0: also try to leverage that and kind of combining this hardware software world and putting AI in there. And that's what the race will be about probably in Europe.
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3: Seven in the U.S. and MLS, and you have cities like Nashville, Tennessee, and Austin, Texas, who built beautiful soccer-specific stadiums. 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They have raucous supporters. And so I think the biggest difference now is the ability for the ardent football fan as well as the casual sports fan to connect those dots between what's happening in this incredible global tournament and what happens here week after week in MLS.
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6: Trade as well in the Japanese session. Today, we're watching the repricing. Of course, the Fed rate hike risks as the Japanese yen continues to be under pressure. We're talking about levels that we haven't seen since July of 2024. So we're very much on intervention watch. The Nikkei opening higher 0.7%. We had seen immense gains for the Japanese market. If we finish higher again today, seven sessions of consecutive gains and a record high, and we haven't seen this number of gains consecutively since August of last year. We're watching the JGB space as well because we had downside pressure. Of course, as I mentioned, Fed rate repricing is still the major story here across Japan, as well as, of course, the tech story. So do watch out for names like Tokyo Electron, Ibiden. We heard from President Trump that Intel will be working with Apple to make chips domestically. So that would be a huge story, not only for those suppliers here in Japan, but of course, also across South Korea and that tech AI trade in the Kospi. Of course, Samsung, SK Hynix are the ones to watch, while the Korean won continues to see weakness, a little bit of strength today, but we're talking about mid-1500 levels, which is really making South Korea the worst performing currency across Asia. The Kospi, though, continues to gain. We're talking about a record high already as we continue to watch the tech trade, which these two biggest stocks on the Kospi continuing to gain ground, Heidi.
7: Sherry, take a look at the sort of continuation of the repricing of bond markets, particularly Treasury markets, in the wake of Kevin Warsh's seen as hawkish start of the Fed Reserve, really forcing that rethink across the broader market. We've seen long-dated bonds being rewarded, wrong-footing investors in parts of the market who had expected perhaps a more politically pliant or dovish central bank under his watch, which we haven't sort of gotten that so far anyway. So there is this expectation that shorter-dated Treasuries have more room to adjust, longer maturity still could see more benefit if we see a tougher inflation stance from the Fed. So that's the sort of contention that we're seeing here. We're seeing PGIM forecasting further flattening of the yield curve as well. Doesn't actually even rule out an inversion there. If you take a look at what we're watching with oil markets, as I said, not a great deal of big movement. Brent crude coming online, we're seeing off by about a 1%. Still about a 9% decline if you zoom out to the weekly look for WTI. So at the moment, a little bit of a holding pattern as we wait to see, as Sherry mentioned, some of those implementation risks. What happens if we are faced with that reality that perhaps Iran will charge tolls or surcharges of some kind for vessels passing through to the now reopened Strait of Hormuz? Here in Australia, we're seeing downside of 1%. Watching BHP as that heavyweight is likely to come under some pressure with another cost upgrade when it comes to the controversial Jansen Potash project, higher than expected, $6.9 billion and that $2.3 billion charge. charge there in play as well. Aussie shares broadly, we did see that four-day rally, so a little bit of a pullback now. Let's get some more market analysis with Isaac Hall, who's the CEO of Ascalon Capital. Isaac, really great to have you with us. So obviously a lot of cross currents in terms of what markets are watching, and we didn't even get to the tech piece, right, which continues to accelerate. What's compelling for you right now?
8: I think the point that you made around bond yields, government bond yields, US Treasuries pushing higher at the short end, but interestingly flattening after some relatively hawkish commentary coming out of the Fed yesterday. This is an area that I think is starting to look very interesting and has been interesting as US 10-year Treasuries have been up well above 4%. These are levels that historically are pretty good return periods for Treasuries. So, you know, we think focusing in on fixed income, picking a little bit more duration up in the curve could be really beneficial for investors looking out over the next 6 months or so.
7: So are you at this point in the camp that the Fed is done when it comes to easing?
8: I think they are. You know, I think there's been some nice, tough talk there from new Fed Chair Warsh. And I suspect that the intention was to try and jawbone the longer end of the curve lower. But we have a peace deal in place. Inflation is likely to trend lower over the back end of this year. And while the unemployment rate has been relatively low, I think when you look underneath the numbers, there's a little bit of weakness there. So I think there is no real intention to hike rates further from here. Doesn't mean we get a rate cut over the course of this year. I think we're going to see that policy rate remain about where it is for the rest of this year.
6: So if we stay status quo right now, what does that mean for Asian markets? We have seen, of course, the support in the U.S. dollar, the repricing of risk around the Strait of Hormuz. What will be the biggest driver here?
8: I think across Asia, the fact that the U.S. dollar is strengthening is not great news. But on the other side, you have longer-dated yields moving lower. You have oil prices well and truly off their peaks. That is an environment that historically has been quite good for Asian equities. So we look across that space and think that both on a relative valuation, but also an absolute fundamental perspective, Asian equities could perform relatively well here. And you know, given some of the challenges that are racing across Europe in terms of the economic growth looking a little bit more painful and inflation perhaps being more sticky there, it's not a bad place to be.
6: Isaac, on your point on lower Asian yields, is the Japanese JGB market a whole different story? Because, of course, we do have the Bank of Japan doing its own thing, the fiscal concerns around the Takaichi administration, but, of course, the dollar-yen being also a dominant story here when it comes to the rate outlook.
8: 100%. The Bank of Japan doing its own thing is a good way of putting it. It's always done its own thing, and I would say historically has done that poorly. It tends to be late to the party. It tends to wait too long to hike, and you know, we saw the impact of having rates at a very low level for many decades. The Bank of Japan should have been hiking last year faster. Now it's hiked once. Just, I think, as inflation is impacting it and growth is likely to slow, further hikes, I think, will be particularly painful for Japan's economy. And I think it does call a little bit into question the durability of the rally that you're seeing in equity markets. And I think despite the attempts to hike rates to shore up the currency, I think that will be a challenge for them. So we're not particularly positive on Japan at the moment. I think it's going to face challenges, and the Bank of Japan, if it hikes again, will likely cause a lot of pain in its own economy.
6: In fact, the deputy governor of the Bank of Japan, Yoshio Himino, speaking right now in parliament, saying that they need to watch the impact of currency on the economy. They expect the price trend to rise gradually, that there's a risk for price trend to rise above the 2% target. And to keep raising rates in response to the economy and also to the price trend in Japan. But Isaac, when it comes to the equity space, though, there have been, of course, there has been a lot of optimism around reform, around the change in governance, around earnings also staying strong, given that a lot of companies also benefit from a weaker Japanese yen. When you're not that positive about Japan, does that include every sector in the equity space as well?
8: No, I think when you look at Japan, you do have to separate out the structural impacts from the governance improvements that are real. They're

0: some of the downside risks.
1: Isaac, we talked about opportunities looking interesting for treasuries. Are they more interesting at this point when it comes to Australian bonds, particularly since we've seen that sort of repricing since the May 5th pause, right? Do you have expectations that there'll have to be easing to come perhaps in the next couple of years, and does that create the opportunity?
0: It does. I think that there'll be easing potentially at the back end of this year or early next year. The underlying economy in Australia is facing some challenges. And so the RBA, while it's hawkish, I think they are closer to cuts than they are to material hikes. And that does make Australian government bonds really attractive. I mean, if we go back a couple of months, the Australian 10 yield up around 5.25%. There's a whole generation of traders and analysts who've not seen that in their working career. That was a real opportunity to add some duration. And while we've seen the yields move lower from their peaks, there is still a lot of scope for yields to push down towards something below 5%, and that delivers some real upside for people who have been willing to take that duration risk.
2: Isaac Paul, really good to have you back, CIO of Ascalon Capital. We continue to watch the tech sector across Asia. Of course, we have seen that big upside in the overnight session with the AI trade just broadening out. It's not just about semiconductors, it's networking, storage, power, infrastructure, and we're seeing the broad upside in the Asian session as well, with Samsung Electronics gaining more than 7%. But it's really about the Samsung Electronics chips trade, the SK Hynix chips trade of almost 6% right there. We had also heard overnight that President Trump said Apple would work with Intel to design and manufacture chips domestically, so do watch out for those Apple suppliers, Intel suppliers as well.
1: Yeah, check in on BHP is what we're watching here in Australia, with that $2.3 billion potash project charge costs again being outrun. And this has sort of been a continuing theme when it comes to the routine series of cost and time overruns for the expansion of this project in Canada. This has blown past cost estimates many times. Now, the following the latest review, I should say, that phase two expansion will now cost $6.9 billion. The earlier forecast was $4.9 billion, with production to start at the end of 2031. We're seeing quite a bit of downside there as these investor expectations continue to become unanchored from the reality. Those initial expectations were between $1 and $1.5 billion for the upwards revision. So clearly what we're seeing is beyond that. And the likes of BMO Capital Markets saying that guidance, more than estimate, their own estimate, more than 30% higher, up 41% from a previous guidance as well. But on the upside, no further delays or updated cost guidance broadly expected. More ahead on the Asia trade. This is Bloomberg.

0: case you missed it, on the opening trade.
1: We're holding our breath, and our economists put it very nicely in their recent research note. They're saying, for now, you got the support of tax refunds, so you had the fiscal support. This is running out right now. The real test for the consumer starts here.
2: How are you going to hold your breath for?
1: I'm holding my breath in two different ways. The first
2: that
1: question is
3: complicated.
2: Unpleasant.
1: Well, that's what you have to do as a market strategist. It's unpleasant, complicated, but also exciting, I would say. So we're holding our breath and saying, are you going to reopen that strait? Then secondly, if you don't reopen it, how long can you keep running down oil inventories to make up the shortfall? The equity market's pricing 90%. Prediction markets are saying it's a 30% probability that you reopen it by the end of June. And then if you don't get these supplies back soon, then within the next 3 months, you should start to see macro weakness, not just in Europe, not just in China, but also in the US.
0: Don't miss the opening trade live every weekday.

0: day is about to start.
1: And you're already looking for that edge.
2: The Opening Trade brings you everything you need to know as markets open across Europe.
0: I'm Guy Johnson.
1: I'm Anna Edwards.
2: And I'm Tom McKenzie.
0: This is your Opening Trade.
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0: Some breaking news crossing the Bloomberg. China set to impose additional tariffs on Australian beef from June 20th. An additional 55% tariff will be implemented on Australian beef imports. Beijing saying that Australian beef imports hit the 100% of the quota on June 18th, so that 55% tariff will kick in from June 20th. This has been sort of long flagged and expected for the red meat industry here as well. They are expecting, in terms of the impact, that strong beef demand that we've seen from the US market, Southeast Asia, will likely offset the impact of this new tariff from China. But that new quota system had been announced by the Chinese government, and it was expected to result in that 55% tariff if the quota was exceeded. Analysts had been saying early to mid-June would be when that cap would be hit. But that diversification of the export base will certainly help Australian producers at this point in time. In the meantime, we are seeing an improvement when it comes to the outlook for energy and for some of the, of course, energy-adjacent industries that have been depending on the reopening of the Strait of Hormuz. We're seeing shipping beginning to return through the Strait, the US lifting its naval blockade as part of the interim peace deal with Iran. Lots of concerns, though, remain about whether Tehran might eventually charge fees on vessels. Vice President J.D. Vance skirted questions about potential tolls in the Strait after the 60-day negotiating period ends.
1: That's not about tolling. That's about ensuring that the Straits are never used as a choke point for the global economy ever again. It's frankly not what the Iranians want. It's not what the Omanis want. It's not what the GCC wants either. So what we're going to do, of course, working with our allies in the region, is to ensure that that is reflected in the final deal. And if that's not reflected in the final deal, there's not going to be a final deal.
0: Let's bring up Bloomberg editor Michael Heath. So the clock has started on the 60 days. A lot could happen.
2: It could, Heidi. And, you know, it's quite difficult to sort of get to the bottom of what J.D. Vance is saying there, because, the memorandum of understanding basically says that there will be no tolls for 60 days. And then, as he says, you know, Iran and Oman would sort of look at a regime there. What he seems to be talking about is that there'll be some sort of new architecture for what goes on in how the straits are used, etc. But in a sense, that doesn't make any difference. I mean, Iran can shut the straits anytime it wants. We've now seen that. And the likelihood seems to be, and there have been Iran figures quoted as saying this, that they'll impose some sort of services charges on boats going through, on vessels going through, to make some money out of it. And I'm not sure there's a lot that can be done about that unless we, you know, want to go back to conflict or something. And the US has sort of made it clear now that the bigger picture is the nuclear issue, ensuring Iran doesn't have a nuclear weapon and that its enriched uranium is removed. So, J.D. Vance went on to say that the main issue is that the Strait is open, which is good for the world economy. But yes, as you say, there's still a lot to go on.
0: The Axios show interview with President Trump was really interesting, right? He refuted this idea that this whole process has shown him the limitations of his own power. He's insisting that, you know, this is probably going to be unconditional surrender from Iran, that they had defeated them completely militarily. At the same time, though, he acknowledged the economic pressures in terms of not being able to get oil supply and the such, though. We always see this part of the present where his ability to kind of turn one thing into what he sees as reality is quite remarkable.
2: It is extraordinary, isn't it? And we had that, you know, yesterday or the day before, where he suddenly was switching to talking economics and depression and that sort of thing, and how significant it was that this had been avoided, even though he was the one who'd brought it on in the first place. So, look, he is a master communicator. There's no question about that. There's quite a lot of funny stuff going on social media when talking about, Iran, the unconditional surrender, that in fact it was the US that had unconditionally surrendered here. But nonetheless, I think we have seen the limitations of their power. And you spoke to Dennis Richardson, a sort of former doyen of the Australian foreign policy community, where he said that the US could win militarily and lose strategically, and they wanted to win strategically. And I think this is, we're really seeing this question coming into light now, how that will actually work out. No doubt they won militarily, that's no question, but we're dealing with bigger issues now than that. And Iran has put itself in a much stronger position than anyone anticipated, I think.
3: Bloomberg editor Michael Heath there. Let's actually take a look at the forecast for oil markets, given what's happening around the Iran truce, around the Strait of Hormuz. Let's bring in Stephen Sobchinsky, who leads our Asia energy coverage. And Stephen, Michael's just telling us how strategic strategically in a good place Iran has put itself. It could even ramp up oil production faster than others are expected. What are we seeing on the ground when it comes to really this flow of oil from the Gulf?
4: Yeah, I mean, we're seeing right now a bit of a wave of supply. So there are a lot of tankers that have been stuck in the Persian Gulf for months. They've been loaded with oil, and you're starting to see some of those exit. Three super tankers from that were Saudi Arabian owned. Those have exited. UAE vessel has also left. And we've also actually seen, as you mentioned, Iranian vessels also going through the Strait of Hormuz with their ship tracking on, with their AIS transponders on, which means that they're not trying to hide their location, further illustrating that the strait is indeed opening. Now, I think the big key thing to watch is how many empty ships return, because what I'm talking about here is a wave of supply that already been essentially waiting to get out. Now, the big thing is, will they be able to sustain this? Because once these ships empty out, you need the ships that are no longer holding any oil or gas, the laden vessels, or rather the blast vessels, to come in and then pick up the oil or other products. And if Iran is able to really ramp up, this will be an interesting development in the market, because it will add even further supply. For years, Iranian oil has been sanctioned, but part of this ceasefire and MOU that was signed between the U.S. and Iran stipulates that they will provide waivers for sanctioned oil. So basically, folks who want to buy the oil will be able to get around the sanctions, and also the U.S. is supposed to move towards removing sanctions against that oil. That could unlock a lot of more supply into the market. You know, they produce 1 to 2 million barrels per day. That's a couple percent of global supply. So it does certainly bode well for the Iranian regime.
3: Goldman Sachs now saying the Persian Gulf exports should normalize by the end of July instead of their initial call of the end of August. If that's the case, how much have markets actually priced all of this in, with Brent now below $80?
4: You know, I think oil probably still has some way to go if you want to truly price in the Strait of Hormuz opening fully, and for trade from that region stabilizing. I think the most important thing, that being that, we are in, we're supposed to be in a glut year. Before the war began, there was talk of an oversupply for oil. U.S. oil exports and production had been ramping up. OPEC Plus have been adding barrels to the market. Chinese demand has been weaker than a lot of people expected, and even over the last few months, Chinese imports have really crashed. If that stays up, if Chinese demand stays lower, you see the normalization of trade, you have the U.S. continuing to at least produce and export to some degree, then you will have a frothier market, and you could see more downside for both Brent and WTI, the two main oil benchmarks.
3: Stephen Sapchinsky there, who leads our Asia energy coverage. And we do have an alert on the Bloomberg. The U.S. has started a Section 301 probe of Germany over pharmaceutical products. Now, we have, of course, seen a Section 301 investigation that could eventually lead to tariffs. A USCR now saying that the investigation of Germany's underpayment for pharma is underway. We have seen the Trump administration making waves of pharmaceutical pricing, arguing the foreign government's suppressed drug prices, forcing U.S. consumers to subsidize global pharmaceutical R&D. Now the U.S. calling on Germany to pay for their share for innovative products. We have more ahead. 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
3: Bringing you the latest geopolitical news whenever and wherever it happens. I'm David Gura. I'm Solarte Ayuni in Bolivia, and this is Bloomberg.
4: Well, votes are being counted in a crucial UK by-election that could shape the political fate of Prime Minister Keir Starmer. Let's get the latest with our Bloomberg correspondent, Rosalind Matheson. So talk us through these results that we're expecting and how it could really kind of change the path forward when it comes to this leader and this government.
5: Well, this is one of the more consequential UK by-elections we've seen in many years. As you were saying, this is Andy Burnham's potential path to the Labour leadership and with it the job of Prime Minister in the UK. So he's standing to get a seat in Parliament in order to challenge Keir Starmer for Prime Minister. So he needs to win this seat. Most polls show that he will, although the Reform UK, the far-right party, has been mounting a significant challenge in this seat. And, of course, they did pretty well in the recent local elections we saw across the UK just a month or so ago. And so Burnham really needs to win this seat and win it quite convincingly to say that he's the one that can lead Labour into a next election as leader.
6: Exactly. So how much is this election about Burnham versus Reform UK as much as Burnham versus Starmer, especially when it comes to winning back some of those work?
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5: Bringing you up to the minute geopolitical news whenever and wherever it happens. I'm Anne-Marie Hordern in Beijing, China, and this is Bloomberg. Take a look at what we're watching as we've, of course, got Greater China markets, Taiwan as well, off for a holiday today. So a bit of sort of holiday volumes we're looking at. But still, to the upside, the Nikkei 225 putting on about 0.7%. We're seeing that resurgence of the chip trade continuing to push the Kospi higher in this session as well. Australia off by just about 1%. We had news of those China beef tariffs with the cap being reached for the quota system, and that will kick in on June 20th. Still, we shouldn't see too much of an impact when it comes to these agri names, given that we're expecting the demand from the American market, Southeast Asian market, should be able to counterweight that diminished demand from China. We are watching rare earth stocks and companies in particular. Obviously, Lynas is the main one trading in Australia. But when it comes to some of the Chinese names, we've also seen that rally in the previous session after G7 countries agreed to limit their reliance on any single supplier of the critical mineral. So let's bring our next guest, who says that that G7 rare earth target is strategically significant. With us now is Marina Zhang, who's the associate professor at the University of Technology Sydney. Strategically significant, and I think most people would say sort of the right idea, certainly. There's no pathway to implementation and how they can practically make this happen, though.
6: Well, it is strategically very significant, but realistically, it's far away from reaching near-free China supply chain resilience in the short term.
5: Is there any clarity on how that target can be met?
6: Well, I mean, the value of this declaration is really it's legitimized the sort of industrial policy that has until more recently it's been taken as very much interventionist to be legitimate to used collectively by G7 and allies. So China will not take this very lightly, and China can use it as an excuse that can retaliate again.
5: What could you expect in terms of further use of export restrictions and the impact that would have on the broader market if Beijing were to retaliate, or at least fire a warning shot?
6: Well, I mean, it's quite clear from the declaration that the G7 has now realized that the battle line is not just on mining. Actually, is gradually shifted to the ecosystem of mining, or you say the global value chain of mining. That includes from chemical used to treat minerals, to mineral productions, to processing, recycling, waste management, and standards. So China has quite strong dominance in all this ecosystem. So for the West, this collective action will will certainly accelerate their decoupling pace, but it's a very long long battle, and China has more and more realized its value, its control is not just in mining and process, and is even you can even trace even further upstream. That is, for example, China has been using the not so glamorous element sulfuric acid. China has recently announced is on the list of export ban. So this will not only just have impact on fertilizer production, but also for mineral treatment, because a lot of minerals, I mean copper, lithium, and so on, all rely on sulfuric acid to treat before it can be used. So that's China's advantage.
7: To your point on how long this decoupling takes, I worked in Tokyo back in 2010 when China banned critical minerals exports to Japan. Throughout the whole time, Japan has tried to diversify away from China. I come back here to Japan 15 years later, and this is still the top story. Is Japan a reflection of how difficult it is to move away from Beijing when it comes to these very critical minerals? And what can you take away as a lesson from the Japanese experience?
6: Well, that's really a great great example. I mean, Japan is perhaps the most stress test case of China's critical minerals, you call it coercion or ban or whatever. So after 10 years, I mean, more than 10 years, 15 years, as you said, Japan is still, I mean, perhaps just moved a little bit more on reducing China dependence on light rare earths. But in terms of heavy rare earths elements, despite the effort, for example, in investing in Lynas and promise to buy offtake products from Lynas Malaysia and so on, and stockpiling, not forget about that, Japan is almost at the critical point of a shortage of heavy rare earth elements in recent months. So that is exactly the point that to build a China-free supply chain will take longer than any projections on paper.
7: Marina, talking about really the decoupling and the divergence among regions, I was speaking to the CEO of Resonac last night, and he was telling me how he does business in these blocks, whether it's manufacturing in China, selling in China, doing business in the U.S., in Europe. He saw the world in these three distinct regions. Is this the future for semiconductors, for materials, for artificial intelligence, and what's the implication of the next generation of tech given this really divergent regions?
6: Well, I mean, that's a very good question. For global supply chains, I mean, we are having a very clear indication that we shift the logic from free trade now to a security first logic. So that means, well, I mean, national security equals resource security. But most countries, they have increasingly realized that, well, you know, resources are so important. So they have started implementing resource nationalism. I mean, countries in the global south, they all want to move up the global value chain. But we often forget how complicated, how interdependent the global production network is. I mean, that reaches not just, in the mineral processing sector, but also downstream, magnet production and EV production and semiconductor production. It is entirely a very sort of a interdependent global production network. To clearly decoupling the system into, doesn't matter is block or regional based spaces, is not going to be easy. So that's just the reality we're facing.
5: Marina, there's an obvious opportunity for Australia, right, as one of the few places that could benefit from this attempt to break up the dominance of China. Do you think the industry, in terms of the ability to process and to look at the whole of supply chain rather than just operating, you know, as a quarry, essentially, for some of these critical minerals, do you think Australia is in position to be able to benefit?
6: Australia definitely will benefit from the industry policies from Australia domestically and also indirectly from the U.S. Industry policy subsidies. So basically, we're in the age of that. We're using sort of price floors for critical minerals as subsidies in disguise. So Australian, some of the miners, well, they will benefit from this guaranteed prices and guaranteed purchases, even they don't have cost advantages, and even they cannot meet purity requirements for some of the outputs if they domestically produce. But this is a sort of a commercially benefits for those companies. But what about the entire decarbonization course? That means, I mean, we consumers, the industry will pay more for the green energy transition because we have to pay more for more expensive critical minerals. So I'm not sure how we can balance these security requirements and decarbonization requirements in the future.
5: Marina, really great to have you with us. Marina Jiang, who's an associate professor at the University of Technology, Sydney, and staying on this issue, the sensitivities of geopolitics and where it meets technological dominance. We're hearing now that the US, via the Commerce Secretary Howard Lutnick, has expressed concerns to ASML, this is, of course, Europe's most valuable company, the senior leaders in that company, that one of its top-of-the-line machines may have made its way into China, which would be in violation of US-led export restrictions. ASML has pushed back on that suggestion, explaining that none of its extreme ultraviolet lithography machines are in China. A company spokesperson saying that they've never shipped an EUV machine to China, but senior administration officials saying the evidence that ASML has not acted in good faith, such as exports to China of gear specifically related to EUV tools, which the company has also then denied. So in a series of meetings, we're hearing that the Commerce Secretary Lutnick expressing concern over this technology. This is according to people familiar with the talks. We know that EUV systems are used by firms like Taiwan Semiconductor to manufacture processors for the likes of NVIDIA, for the likes of Apple, and ASML has never been allowed to ship them to China because of the curbs that were imposed under the first Trump administration. So we do have pushback from the company. They've explained that none of these tools have been shipped, but we continue to see lots of questions, particularly as to what has prompted these questions as well from the Commerce Secretary. And we are hearing that in private, the company has gone into crisis mode. We'll get more on this story in a few minutes' time. This is Bloomberg.

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0: So is it Paradise Ahead or Gattaca?
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0: take a look at how we're trading across the Asia session today. The Nikkei up 0.8%, extending that record high. We're talking about 7 sessions of gains. We haven't seen such streak of gains since last year. Of course, we're watching the Japanese yen very closely, strengthening a little tiny bit around that 161 level against the U.S. dollar as Finance Minister Katayama speaks, talking about taking bold action against speculative FX moves. You have the Kospi also rallying today, reaching record highs again and surpassing that 9,000 level as the ASX 200 is one benchmark that's losing ground at the moment, 0.9%. Right, and of course, continuing on that story, the U.S. now telling the ASML it's concerned China may have top chip tools. The Commerce Secretary Lutnick expressing those concerns to ASML's senior leadership. Bloomberg has learned, of course, is a key issue, especially given that it could be a big breach of Western semiconductor export controls. Let's bring in technology executive editor Tom Giles. Tom, how significant is this?
1: Yeah, if this is true, this would constitute a major, you know, violation of, as you said, these export controls that the U.S. has placed not only on U.S.-based companies, but it's also imposing limitations on the kinds of exports, the kinds of transactions that happen between other countries such as the Netherlands and Japan, major U.S. allies. And this is all part of the big picture. Here is, as we've discussed so many times on your show, U.S. efforts to basically make it more difficult for China to get its hands on the most advanced AI equipment. And of course, ASML is the maker of these big EUV machines that are used in the manufacture of the most advanced chips. And if one of these were to end up in China, and these restrictions have been in place for several years now, dating back to the first Trump administration, that would be a major violation. Now, to be very, very clear, ASML has denied that it has that any of this is going on. It's denied that there are EUV machines or even one EUV machine. It is denied that it has played any role in the export of even the kinds of tools that are needed to transport and to basically fine-tune EUV. So ASML is very clear in its statements to us and its statements to the U.S. government.
2: And to kind of put into context, the lack of access to these types of machines is really the biggest hurdle that China and China's companies are facing. Is that what we're hearing from the likes of Huawei, or is there a workaround that they've been managing to find?
1: I think if you talk to the chip experts and the chip manufacturers in China, they will tell you that they are finding ways around it. But there is no actual immediate and comparable substitute for these EUV machines. Remember, these go for hundreds of thousands of U.S. dollars. They're the size of a school bus. They're, you know, incredibly, incredibly sophisticated and complicated. And it's not like you can just kind of tear one down and replicate it immediately. It represents years and years of advanced fine tuning on the part of ASML. And this is the thing that makes ASML such an important part of a linchpin, if you will, in Europe's efforts to advance its own chip-making capabilities. And it has made ASML the most valuable company in Europe. And it has made ASML integral to this larger trade war that we talk about every day that is playing out between the West and China.
0: Technology executive editor Tom Giles there. Now, Alibaba Group Chairman Joe Tsai says AI will create a $50 trillion economy, and the company has the will to shift its capital expenditure plans accordingly. He spoke exclusively to us at the Viva Tech Bloomberg Awards in Paris, recognizing the company's founders and leaders shaping the future of technology.
3: We always say when the world changes, you have to change. You have to change yourself. And we saw this coming, especially with we're in the era of transformer models and generative AI. And we felt that this was definitely the direction, but it requires a lot of will, a lot of capital to be invested. And in order to do that and turn things around toward those, you know, pretty heavy CapEx investments, you really have to have the will to do it. And we did. We decided that this was going to be the future. And I've said this earlier today, AI is not just about a technology that is going after the IT budgets or the software budgets of enterprises or consumers. It's going to be the TAM in AI is a $50 trillion economy, because it's all about human productivity and human intelligence. And roughly in the world, there's about 110 trillion GDP, and about 60% of that is labor. Right, so AI is going after that segment, and it's going to be huge.
4: Yeah. Jeanette, in this environment, I guess capital alone isn't enough. So, what do you see the role of investor to be? Is it, you know, build companies, or actually also instill a bit of competition between the regions?
5: No, actually, I think what you said is really interesting. So if you look at the position Europe is in relative to China and the US, we have a different problem to solve. You're building a lot of, you know, very strong AI capabilities, and so is the US. I think from a European point of view, exactly the service and the sort of the 50 trillion service market is something that we cannot afford to lose. If you look at the gap between European and US GDP, is roughly 12 trillion, and that's exactly sort of the accumulated market capitalization of the big five, and that's only services. If we now think about labor and we don't lean into actually owning our own destiny in terms of building all the technology from energy to infrastructure all the way up to the application layer, at least to some degree, then we will be seeing the largest involuntary transfer of wealth from Europe and quite frankly other regions of the world towards the US. So I think it's just something that, as much as I work with an American company, as much as I love the US, I kind of feel like we do need to do something about that. And so that's why I do what I do, and that's fundamentally where I feel like the direction of travel is and where the most ambitious founders are building towards.
4: And the role of investors. Joe, talk to me a little bit about, you know, if you become of scale, a very, very big company like Alibaba, then the challenges also differ. What do you see as the biggest difference in changing direction or actually getting things done at a larger scale compared to a small startup?
3: Well, the difference going from a marketplace business, which is capital light, into AI. In AI, you have to deploy capital, and we've become a heavy balance sheet company pretty quickly over the last few years. But I don't think there's a fundamental difference, in the sense that in both types of businesses, you have to make investment, and you're investing for the future, and you have to have a view of where the future is going to be. And if that view is very clear, then you can have a high degree of confidence on the ROI of that investment, whether it's investing in a capital light, you know, software type capital light business, or you're investing into consumers and things like that versus CapEx investments. I think it's financially it's the same thing. From an ROI standpoint, but I think the biggest differentiator is you need to have a view of what's going to happen in the future.
6: That was Alibaba Group Chairman Joe Tsai and General Catalyst Managing Director Jeanette Xu Furstenberg. They're speaking with Bloomberg's Francine Lacroix. More ahead on The Asia Trade. This is Bloomberg.

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0: Take a look at some of the top global headlines that we're following this hour. And a bipartisan duo of senators has called on the U.S. Treasury Secretary Scott Bessent to pressure China into addressing its exchange rate policies. Elizabeth Warren and Rick Scott told Bessent in a letter that the yuan is undervalued relative to economic fundamentals. They also called for labelling China an exchange rate manipulator in the Treasury's next foreign exchange report. Hong Kong is set to launch China government bond futures as Beijing seeks to promote global yuan usage and attract foreign capital. The Securities and Futures Commission is targeting the launch of five-year CGB futures on August 3rd. It follows the expansion of onshore bond futures to qualified foreign institutional investors announced in April.
1: Take a look at how the Japanese yen is trading at the moment. Of course, significant weakness, a little bit of strength perhaps against the U.S. dollar, but we're still talking about levels that we haven't seen since July of 2024. We're firmly on intervention watch, as we're now hearing from Finance Minister Katayama that Japan can take...
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9: Bringing you up-to-the-minute space news whenever and wherever it happens. I'm Ed Ludlow at NASA's Kennedy Space Center in Florida, and this is Bloomberg.
4: I'm in Shanghai, Shenzhen, and here in Hong Kong. Markets on a holiday across Greater China and Taiwan today. You're watching The China Show. I'm Yvonne Mann with Avril Hong.
10: Our top stories: oil holding losses as more tankers make their way through the Strait of Hormuz. Korean tech stocks fueling gains in the region, tracking a surge on Wall Street. Bloomberg learns that the U.S. suspects China may have gotten its hands on ASML's top-of-the-line chip-making machinery in violation of export controls. Also ahead, Alibaba chairman Zhou Tsai speaks to Bloomberg about navigating the tech giant's AI investments, which have bloated its balance sheet. And Indonesia's market open is in focus as MSCI issues a new warning on transparency. That's ahead of next week's verdict on a potential downgrade to frontier market status.

0: April, it does feel like a holiday over here in Hong Kong with most markets closed when it comes to Greater China, Hong Kong and Taiwan. But then again, there's still plenty to unpack, right? We're still trying to see if we've fully digested the Fed news, obviously, this week. And of course, that 60-day clock has started here when it comes to Iran negotiations and the reopening of Strait of Hormuz.
1: Yeah, and certainly it's going to be a very complex situation. We also have the likes of Bloomberg Economics, of course. They seem to be highlighting the sense that in terms of what's been gained, Iran does look like it has the upper hand. Still, let's take a look at how all this is shaping markets. Given this deal, shipping seems to be returning to the Strait. So we're seeing oil on the back foot. And indeed, this week, we could be headed for those deep weekly losses. And against that backdrop, we've, of course, been seeing maybe a little bit of risk appetite returning, so less of a need for safe havens. But on top of that, with gold on that weekly decline, that's what it's set for. It's also against the backdrop of what's expected to be a slightly more hawkish Federal Reserve. Still, we did see overnight treasuries managing gains, shrugging off those signals from the U.S. Central Bank. We are, of course, tracking bond futures. U.S. markets are shut for Juneteenth. So this is what we are seeing, maybe a slight uptick on the two-year bond futures when trading resumes. Aside from that, it was stocks, it was bonds overnight that managed to gain in the U.S. and S&P 500 futures are pointing to a slight reversal. But note how it was really the chip makers that powered the way. We had Intel, big gains there after Trump talked about how it will be supplying, designing chips to Apple. And that's really underpinning some of the gains in Asia as well. You look at how the KOSPI is faring. Remember when the gold was 5K. We're at 9,300 now. It's really the memory makers that are powering things through, and it's continuing to outpace the gains on some of these other Asia peers, including the Nikkei as well. And all of this is, I guess, sapping some of the demand for Chinese stocks. That's where the cost benefit is, right? Take a look at how the gold in China fared overnight. It's been a week where it's just been on this downward trajectory. We're, of course, watching MSCI China as well on watch for bear market. And against this backdrop, of course, you know how the mainland markets, along with Hong Kong and Taiwan, are shut today. A couple of other things we're watching as well. Take a look at how the dollar is faring. It's holding steady in the Asia session, but it did clock gains overnight. We are seeing dollar yen moving a little off those session highs. We did get comments from the finance chief, Katayama, reiterating bold action if needed against speculative FX moves, but also talking about how they won't rely on debt to fund some of these other things, including on the reduction in food sales taxes. Watching the UN as well, senators on both sides of the aisle seem to be urging Scott Bessent into taking this up with China, the so-called undervalued renminbi. We're seeing it nudging offshore dollar China towards 677 there, Yvonne.
0: Yeah, I love the dollar yen's at 160, 161 levels, and they're calling it strength here right now, just given the week that it's really had when it comes to Kevin Warsh and really how it has, in some ways, brought this new regime when it comes to just FX and bond markets here this week. So certainly a lot to talk about here and unpack. But let's get to the latest. While the Strait has reopened, concerns do remain still about whether Tehran might eventually charge fees on vessels. And it's something that Vice President J.D. Vance skirted questions about earlier. Take a listen.
2: That's not about tolling. That's about ensuring that the straits are never used as a choke point for the global economy ever again. It's frankly not what the Iranians want. It's not what the Omanis want. It's not what the GCC wants either. So what we're going to do, of course, working with our allies in the region, is to ensure that that is reflected in the final deal. And if that's not reflected in the final deal, there's not going to be a final deal.
0: Let's bring in our senior editor, Derek Walban, joining us from San Francisco with the latest. Derek, it was an interesting sort of presser from J.D. Vance. And let's talk about the Strait of Hormuz, too, on really what reality is going to look like here in this waterway once it does reopen.
3: Yeah, Yvonne, I think that's one of the key questions. Look, if you go back to the pre-war baseline, you're talking about international waters where ships sailed through relatively freely. You're talking about one of the world's biggest energy and commercial waterways, right? This is not a small deal, and we've all seen over the course of the last several months what the economic consequences have been for this mostly closure that we've had going on. Now, one of the difficulties with this this, is that in a plan to bring this back, Iran has really been keyed on the idea that it's going to take a managerial role in some capacity and might be able to seek revenues to keep this, you know, from being shut off in, you know, in the future. And that could look like a lot of different things. You can call that a toll. You could call that a fee for service. You could call that a tax. You could call that whatever you want to, but it would be a meaningful change. And it would be one that would have a disruptive and inflationary result for the world economy. Now, the U.S. is very keen to avoid having that, but at the same point, we're seeing throughout the U.S. day before Asia woke up, the White House, particularly Vance, particularly Donald Trump, try and defend this deal, as a lot of their allies in the U.S. and Israel have started to suggest that Iran got the upper hand in the first memorandum.
1: Derek, these 60 days are going to be a period of complex negotiations. What are you watching more specifically that could potentially derail this steady state that we seem to be in now?
3: Well, Avril, I think it's a great question. I mean, one of the things that I think is just really challenging to think about is the idea of getting to a deal in this time frame, right? Recall that the Iran nuclear deal under then-President Barack Obama took about 2 years to get to, and we're talking about a two-month period. So there's a major time compression here. There's any number of details that have to be worked out on the technical side. This is really like in-the-weeds kind of stuff, but it all really matters. And this has been an administration that has really preferred to deal with the top lines, right? And so, you know, what happens at this point? What's the pressure point? There's no indication that anyone wants to go back to bombs and missiles and all of that sort of thing. But this is a part of the world where peace has been fragile, where, you know, Iran and Israel have been at odds, both directly as well as in proxy fights for a very long time. Israel and the United States are not presently seeming like they're fully on the same page. Donald Trump is feeling a lot of pressures. He was talking yesterday and then again today about the idea of the relative economic calamities that could have befallen had the Strait of Hormuz not started to reopen up, and that was a particular pressure point. And he's also facing, candidly, political pressure points going up to the November midterm election. So there's a lot of sort of things at play here. And I think one of the concerns that some of the more hawkish, Republican and Israeli, kind of friends of the president have had is that they see a lot of these pressures working against him more than working against Iran right now.
0: Derek, thank you. Derek Wallbank, our senior editor, talking about what to look out for in the next 60 days or so. Let's talk about what the impact this could have on markets. And obviously, we've been talking about the cool down when it comes to oil prices, where we are now sub 80 when it comes to Brent. Joining us now from Sydney is Tony Sycamore, market analyst at IG Australia. So, Tony, it seems like, the markets at least have in some way priced it in the fact that this war is over. Strait of Hormuz is opening officially today, but certainly, what assumptions are you making about the oil price, and how does that translate to the rest of your market outlook?

0: Crude oil down into the low 70s. It has had a minor bounce. And I think what comes next is the execution risk, which Derek touched on. You know, there's a lot of details still to be nutted out. There's still issues with getting Israel on side, and they are continuing their actions in the southern part of Lebanon. So that remains as a major point of contention, as we heard from JD Vance this morning. But overall, I think the repricing is probably quite fair now, but it really turns to what comes next. And the execution risk here does seem quite complex. In terms of what it means for markets, well, overall, I mean, you have seen, obviously, the energy sector and those sorts of types of areas really get hit quite hard on the back of that, particularly in our local market. But against that, you are seeing some relief around the tail risks around a protracted closure of the strait starting to ease. And certainly that's helping some of these cyclical stocks more broadly across many, many regions. But overall, it's a great thing, and we can start to put this conflict behind us. And presuming that energy prices stay subdued, we can start to look at what comes next.
1: So what comes next for the Fed, Tony? Because they don't seem to have very clearly put behind some of these concerns about price pressures based on what we've heard from them this week.
0: Yeah, it was an interesting press conference, that's for sure. A lot of conversation or a lot of references to price stability. And it does seem that the new Fed chair is going to try and tread his own path there. And really, first and foremost, it's about restoring credibility around the inflation target. And inflation is just still too hot. So we can see the repricing in the rates markets. It was hawkish this week. It has been hawkish since the end of February. We were pricing in two Fed rate cuts at the end of February. We're now pricing in a definite rate hike before year end, and we do have two rate hikes priced by March 2027. Now, this is permeating through markets in terms of what we're seeing there, but I really think there is a transition period where we learn more about Kevin Warsh, but the early indications is that he is going to be more hawkish than potentially we saw from Fed Chair Powell. And additionally, we're just not going to get that forward guidance which we've become used to, and instead there's going to be more onus on markets to respond to the data.
2: So we're, I mean, it seems like we're seeing that being reflected in bond markets, in FX, the lack of forward guidance. Some have told us that will only spur more volatility. How should I express that? I mean, because it seems like equities can still, you know, can keep calm and carry on when it comes to the tech side of things. But, you know, when it comes to other asset classes, you are continuing to see that repricing. Have we fully absorbed it, that Fed impact?
0: Well, I think when we talk about tech stocks, it has been an absolutely sensational rally. We rallied about 35% if we're just looking at the NASDAQ over 9 weeks. And that rally has certainly put some of these tech stock valuations in the spotlight. And when you go through and look at some of the Mag 7 at this point of time, you can see that we have Amazon and NVIDIA. They're about 10%, 12% below their recent lows. Microsoft and Meta aren't that far away from their March lows. So what we're seeing now is some rotation. We're seeing the Intels and the AMDs and what have you leading that it's probably not a bad time to take stock of the move in tech stocks. And I do think they're due a little bit of a breather. And that, I think, probably comes with, we do have this post-conflict, I guess, uncertainty now. And it is going to be very, very interesting to see how this deal plays out.
1: What about for markets such as South Korea? Does that similar lens apply, I suppose? I mean, we're seeing on an index level and among the chip makers are doing quite well. But given how valuations still look attractive...
0: They do, spot on. I mean, we're looking at the US and scratching our head at some of the valuations amongst the leaders there. South Korea certainly doesn't look expensive, and there is still demand now for the key components of that index, Samsung, and that to me still seems like a very good thematic in the weeks and months ahead, because you know, as we said, the valuations on Wall Street for these tech stocks is just so lofty, and the capex expenditure, there's questions around how that's going to be satisfied. But in terms of South Korea, it still looks like a really good avenue of exploring that upside that AI brings to markets.
1: Tony. Thank you so much. Tony Sycamore is market analyst at IG Australia. Now, of course, we've also been watching this week China markets, given how MSCI

China is into bear market territory or nearing that. And reminder that markets in China, Hong Kong are closed for the Dragon Boat Festival. You're looking at live shots there out of Hong Kong. This is the China Show.

0: up to the minute political news whenever and wherever it happens. I'm Joe Matthew on the South Lawn of the White House. This is Bloomberg.
1: Making money isn't about drowning in emotions. It's about understanding what's actually happening. Markets are the best way to glean signal from noise, and that is what we try to do every morning. This is Bloomberg Surveillance.
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4: It's a multi-trillion dollar industry. 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
5: All right, so now a Bloomberg scoop that dropped on your terminal just a few minutes ago. The U.S. has told Dutch chip equipment giant ASML that one of its top machines may have found its way to China illegally. Sources tell Bloomberg that Commerce Secretary Howard Lutnick outlined the administration's concerns in a series of recent meetings.
6: Yeah, Minmin Lo, our China correspondent, is on top of all of this. She joins us now from Shanghai. Minmin, what have we been hearing from U.S. officials so far?
7: Yeah, this is according to our colleague Mackenzie Hawkins reporting, and it's also based on what sources are telling us anonymously because of the sensitivity of the situation. And we understand that Commerce Secretary Howard Lutnick has been meeting, had a series of meetings with the top leadership of ASML, and he has been accusing ASML of sending one of its top-of-the-line ultraviolet lithography machines to China. And according to these officials, well, they have not told us whether they have evidence of that EUV system in China, but they said they have evidence of components being shipped to China as well as the equipment used to ship these machines being sent to China. So ASML is now left having to prove a negative, and the officials are saying that ASML is acting in bad faith. It's not clear what they want from ASML, whether they will impose more punitive actions on the company, for example, by restricting all of its access to the Chinese market, and that would threaten the 20% of revenue that ASML gets from China, because even though it can't send the most advanced machines to China, it still sells some of the older lines of DUV machines to China at this point.
5: It seems like ASML has denied some of these claims here. What more do we hear from ASML's response so far?
7: Yes, ASML has said that they have not sent any of these EUV machines nor any components, modules or equipments used in those machines to China. And bear in mind, these machines are huge. They're as big as a school bus, so it's not exactly something you can easily hide. And it can't be used without regular maintenance from ASML staff. And according to an internal document, ASML has said that they will be able to automatically detect any abnormal interruption, any loss of connectivity to their machines, and it's not something you can easily just remove and transport without the assistance of the ASML team. So the

0: The ASML spokesperson has said that they have refuted such rumors before, unfounded rumors that have been inaccurate and damaging to their reputation. And they said they do take very seriously this concern around national security. The Netherlands, the government, has also put out a statement saying that they enforce such rules very strictly and they will intervene if necessary. And they recognize the responsibility that the Netherlands play given its unique role in the semiconductor supply chain. But again, depending on how far the U.S. administration pushes this, it could potentially increase the tension between the U.S. and the Netherlands and potentially with the broader EU in general. And it really hinges upon whether the U.S. is willing to provide evidence as well that it has of this export of ultraviolet machines to China that was in violation of the U.S. export control rules.
1: All right. Minmin, thank you. Our China correspondent Minmin Lo there joining us out of Shanghai with the latest on that scoop. Let's get to those live pictures out of Beijing here right now, right? You wonder why markets are closed? Well, yeah, we're marking the Dragon Boat Festival. These are pictures coming out from Beijing here this morning as, of course, those Dragon Boat races are underway here. Hong Kong seems like the weather has cleared up for our races here this morning as well. So, yeah, we're trading markets tour boats here this morning. Maybe some dumplings, too, as we mark the end of this week. You're watching the China show.

0: my old mentor, Roger Staubach, who told me when I transitioned, football will never leave you, but you need to leave it.
1: Wow.
0: Everyone has a dream, and a lot of dreams are, you know, my dream is to play football and play professional football, and you get the dream comes true, but it is going to end. And the day it ends, the day before it ends, you're one of the best in the world. Great. The next day you wake up, that's gone. What are you great at? And the truth is nothing, right? I'm not great at anything else.
2: I talk about it all the time, Steve, is this whole idea of it's not from penthouse to penthouse. And what I mean by that is you played for 15, 20 years and you're in the penthouse. That doesn't mean that you come to the business world and you're going to be in the penthouse. Not, you don't start in the third floor or the lobby. You actually have to start in the basement.

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1: And you're already looking for that edge.
2: The Opening Trade brings you everything you need to know as markets open across Europe.
0: I'm Guy Johnson.
1: I'm Anna Edwards.
2: And I'm Tom McKenzie.
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3: Bringing you the most important news and financial information whenever and wherever it happens. I'm Michael McKee on the Mexican border, and this is Bloomberg.
4: In some corporate news this morning, Amazon says it's in talks to sell its custom-made AI chips for use in other companies' data centers, a key expansion of its efforts to cut into NVIDIA's dominance. The company's AI chief, Peter DeSantis, told Bloomberg they've begun discussions but declined to name potential customers. Amazon's AI accelerator, Trainium, has already won marquee buyers, including OpenAI, Anthropic, and Uber. Intel shares surged to a record after President Trump said the chipmaker will work with Apple to design and produce semiconductors in the U.S. Trump's Truth Social post did not elaborate further on the tie-up. Intel struck an unconventional deal with Trump last year that turned the U.S. government into one of its biggest investors. Bloomberg's learned that bankers for SpaceX are preparing to hold calls with investors to discuss a potential bond offering of at least $20 billion. Now, sources say those calls could begin as soon as Monday. Elon Musk's rocket, satellite, and AI conglomerate has received ratings in triple B tier from all three major bond graders, paving the way for cheaper borrowing after its record IPO. And for video gamers alike, or video game makers and fans alike, it's a day for you, I hear. Take-Two Interactive closed higher after announcing pre-orders for Grand Theft Auto 6 will open next Thursday. The game has been delayed at least twice by Take-Two's Rockstar Games unit, which is now targeting a November launch. Piper Sandler said this week it sees pre-order sales of 46 million units, one of the most anticipated games of all time. Yeah, the gamers are happy, April. That's what I hear.
5: Yeah, they're certainly watching that potential release, right? Pre-orders on the way soon. We're also watching some of these other movers in the region. I mean, a lot of these markets are shut, but take a look at some of the outliers. I mean, energy is on one side of the equation today, as it has been for this week. Australia's benchmark has been sort of under pressure given the slide in some of these chips or energy-related stocks, I should say. And if you take a look at what is on the other side of things, given this Iran peace deal, we're seeing the Asian carriers that are maybe breathing a bit of sigh of relief. They have been dogged by these concerns about jet fuel shortages. We heard from the Qantas chief just a day ago. She's been talking about the expectation of good fuel supply to Australia in the months ahead. We can just take a look at how these Asian carriers are faring in market trade today. I think we are seeing some reprieve for the Asian airlines, including Qantas. There you go, a third of a percent higher. And then, of course, chips. That's the one that's been leading the charge. The tech rally is well underway. We are seeing SK Hynix, of course, after yesterday saying that it's shipping some of these samples of DRAMs for next generation chips. That is the stock that is almost 8% higher. You're watching The China Show. A reminder that the Greater China markets are shut for the Dragon Boat Festival. This is Bloomberg.
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0: Well, let's talk about Alibaba. The group chairman, Joe Tsai, says AI will create a $50 trillion economy, and the company has the will to shift its capital expenditure plans accordingly. He spoke exclusively to us at the Viva Tech Bloomberg Awards in Paris, recognizing the company's founders and leaders shaping the future of technology.
1: We always say when the world changes, you have to change. You have to change yourself. And we saw this coming, especially with we're in the era of transformer models and generative AI. And we felt that this was definitely the direction, but it requires a lot of will, a lot of capital to be invested. And in order to do that and turn things around toward those, you know, pretty heavy capex investments, you really have to have the will to do it. And we did. We decided that this was going to be the future. And I've said earlier today, AI is not just about a technology that is going after the IT budgets or the software budgets of enterprises or consumers. It's going to be the TAM in AI is a $50 trillion economy because it's all about human productivity and human intelligence. And roughly in the world, there's about 110 trillion GDP, and about 60% of that is labor. Right, so AI is going after that segment, and it's going to be huge.
2: Yeah. Jeanette, in this environment, I guess capital alone isn't enough. So, what do you see the role of investor to be? Is it, you know, build companies, or actually also instill a bit of competition between the regions?
3: No, actually, I think what you said is really interesting. So if you look at the position Europe is in relative to China and the US, we have a different problem to solve. You are building a lot of, you know, very strong AI capabilities, and so is the US. I think from a European point of view, exactly the service and the sort of the 50 trillion service market is something that we cannot afford to lose. If you look at the gap between European and US GDP, is roughly 12 trillion, and that exactly is sort of the accumulated market capitalization of the big five, and that's only services. If we now think about labor and we don't lean into actually owning our own destiny in terms of building all the technology from energy to infrastructure all the way up to the application layer, at least to some degree, then we will be seeing the largest involuntary transfer of wealth from Europe and quite frankly other regions of the world towards the US. So I think it's just something that, as much as I work with an American company, as much as I love the US, I kind of feel like we do need to do something about that. And so that's why I do what I do, and that's fundamentally where I feel like the direction of travel is and where the most ambitious founders are building towards.
2: And the role of investors. Joe, talk to me a little bit about, you know, if you become of scale, a very, very big company like Alibaba, then the challenges also differ. What do you see as the biggest difference in changing direction or actually getting things done at a larger scale compared to a small startup?
1: Well, the difference going from a marketplace business, which is capital light, into AI. In AI, you have to deploy capital, and we become a heavy balance sheet company pretty quickly over the last few years. But I don't think there's a fundamental difference in the sense that in both types of businesses, you have to make investment, and you're investing for the future. And you have to have a view of where the future is going to be. And if that view is very clear, then you can have a high degree of confidence on the ROI of that investment, whether it's investing in a capital light, you know, software type capital light business, or you're investing into consumers and things like that versus CapEx investments. I think it's, financially it's the same thing. From an ROI standpoint, but I think that the biggest differentiator is you need to have a view of what's going to happen in the future.
0: Alibaba Group Chairman Joe Tsai and General Catalyst Managing Director Jeanette Zhu Forstenberg speaking with Bloomberg's Francine Lacroix. Now coming up, as shipping returns to the Strait of Hormuz, big questions still remain over Iran's plans to charge tolls and the future of its nuclear program. We get analysis next with former U.S. Deputy National Security Advisor Mara Rudman. This is Bloomberg.

0: Welcome to the world of decentralized finance. Bloomberg is covering all things crypto, the people, the transactions, and the technology. Bloomberg Crypto, Tuesdays only on Bloomberg.
1: Well, it's a huge disappointment. It constitutes a real defeat for the United States. We had substantial military success, although it's still not clear what President Trump's objective was. But after that success, we've now found ourselves in a trap, basically of Trump's own making, because of the Iranian effort to close the Strait of Hormuz. I don't think this is the right answer. I think it kicks a lot of the big issues like the nuclear program, the ballistic missile and drone programs down the road. And it's not at all clear that it even opens the Strait of Hormuz in a coherent way. We'll have to see.
2: Former U.S. National Security Advisor John Bolton there reacting to the deal between the U.S. and Iran. And Bloomberg Economics also chiming in on the debate on really who came out of this deal looking a little bit better. And from BE's perspective, they say it does tilt a little bit more towards Tehran because they went point by point in that 14-point MOU. And, you know, they mentioned here, reassess 10 of those points in favor of Iran. One favors the U.S., three are neutral. So the exchange, they say, Avril, is uneven. Tehran gains will be plenty anew, they say, but Washington will just recover some of those benefits that existed before the war began in February.
3: Yeah, let's get some analysis now. Joining us from Washington is former U.S. Deputy National Security Advisor Mara Rudmund, and she also previously served in the Office of the Special Envoy for Middle East Peace. Mara, great to see you. You served in the Obama administration, and I wondered, first off, what's your take on all of this? What is the difference between the 2015 Obama deal and what we're getting from this MOU with Trump and Iran now?
4: Thanks. Well, good to be with you. I wish it was under better circumstances. I think it's important that this framework has at least brought us an extension of the ceasefire, the United States, the world, and some sort of tentative opening of Strait of Hormuz. But it's not much more than that, and at a very high cost to the United States and to those who are trying to ship throughout the world and to anyone who is a consumer of energy. In terms of the comparison with with the Joint Comprehensive Plan of Action, which was the plan that was put into place in President Obama's term, I would say there is no comparison in that this is a framework, an entry into the negotiations. And the plan under President Obama was from the culmination of what was months and months of negotiation. So if we are lucky, if we are fortunate, the Trump team will come out of the 60-day or however long period of negotiations with something that we can only hope is somewhere close to what the Obama plan achieved, which was to contain Iran's enrichment activities. So it effectively precluded them from being able to enrich uranium to the point where it could become a nuclear weapon. And it required regular inspections. And in exchange for those things, some sanctions, not all sanctions, were lifted. And some of the frozen assets that Iran had were returned. Under this framework, which is just the beginning of discussions, they're already getting massive relief from sanctions, which is fairly extraordinary. And the commitment they've made on the Strait of Hormuz in terms of opening again is quite tentative. So it's pretty disturbing, as you reported, in terms of the imbalance here. And I will just say, John Bolton, who you played a clip from just before, who is one of President Trump's national security advisors in President Trump's first term, is not someone I agree with frequently. We worked for very different administrations, and there was nothing in what he said that I thought was off base.
2: It certainly tests a lot of the red lines that President Trump used to justify going into this war, but it seems like those red lines keep changing. What do you think are some of the tangible sort of outcomes we could get in those 60 days then that you think could actually change the trajectory here? Maybe the U.S. could benefit from this deal.
4: Yeah, I would say, first of all, it's tough to consider the various edicts that President Trump put out as red lines, because as you point out, they were so frequently crossed. Maybe we should call them very, very light pink lines instead. In terms of what we can hope to get out of the 60-day negotiation, listen, what the world should want to see is a significantly reduced ability to enrich uranium, disposal in some way of the over 900 pounds of highly enriched uranium, enriched at over 60%, that Iran now holds, that at one point President Trump had talked about as a big problem. Now, there's also concerns Russia has offered to take this. That's not a pathway we'd want to see. But plans for disposal of that highly enriched uranium and a regular inspection regime. Again, I'm highly skeptical that that can occur within the 60-day period. And I'm very concerned that the approach of this administration might be too much like how they've approached the Gaza agreement that they reached, which in its first phase was great, but nothing has happened since.
3: And also, I guess, amid the war, how Iran's red lines have shifted. We know how they're against the idea of any of that nuclear material leaving the country. I wonder, how does its bottom line sort of shift, and how has it shifted amid the war in the way that they were attacked in this manner by the U.S. and Israel as well? And does that perhaps encourage them a bit more to just keep these nuclear materials within the country regardless, just to keep a bit of ambiguity?
4: Yeah. Well, listen, they first of all proved to be masters of asymmetric warfare. And should be clear on that. The United States threw a tremendous amount of resources, as did Israel, into setting them back. And our military did a quite extraordinary job tactically in terms of what they went in and were able to do. The administration overall, I would say, did an extraordinarily poor job of one of the basic things you need to understand when you're going to conflict, which is what your enemy is likely to do and what's in their heads and how they're likely to react. And so that's why I say Iran really showed themselves, the Iranian regime, I should be clear, in distinction from Iran as a country or from the Iranian people, but showed themselves to be masters of this kind of asymmetric warfare. And they used a lever that proved to be very powerful, some would argue as powerful as having a nuclear weapon, which was their ability to control and block traffic going in, shipping in and out of the Strait of Hormuz, which really put the world in an economic gridlock to some degree. And you know, we've all felt the economic repercussions of that. And so I see no sign that Iran would be any more willing than they've been in the past to actually halt nuclear activity. And they have made the commitment multiple times. They have no intention of getting a nuclear weapon. And I think that has been met with a good degree and a fair degree of skepticism, for good reason. And that is part of why any agreement needs to have quite a rigorous inspection component to it. This won't be easy to get done. And 60 days is a very short period of time.
3: Mara, do you think Israel will cooperate in the 60-day period in terms of not attacking Lebanon?
4: Yeah, Prime Minister Netanyahu is in a very very difficult position. It's been described throughout the media as something of a vise in the what he needs from the United States, regardless of what he says. Israel, obviously, a fair amount of their weaponry comes from the United States, not quite the amounts that the vice president spoke of in the interviews he's had, but a good degree of their military ability is enhanced their military strength by the cooperation with the United States. And he recognizes that. He also, as a politician, has sold himself on his incredibly close relationship with President Trump. And Israel, of course, is going into elections in September or October. Prime Minister Netanyahu is not polling well at this point. And so he personally is in a very difficult position. And he's not had the best relationship with his military now for an extended period of time, really, since before October 7th. So he's in a difficult position. I think it's pretty impossible to predict what he will do and what he will order his military to do.
2: Mara, President Trump says the Strait of Hormuz has reopened, but we've heard many guests on this program that say it's not like turning on the light switch, right, in terms of reviving those energy flows again. If what's the advice to a shipping company or an insurer right now? Do you think we've seen enough for them to confidently send vessels through that waterway again?
4: I think you've seen. I've heard the leaders of major shipping companies within the last 24 hours. I don't know if I saw or heard these quotes today, but talking about the risks that they were unwilling to take. I think there's going to be a wait and see attitude. I think it will depend on insurers being willing to cover the costs. And so President Trump can say that the Strait is open. He's made any number of assertions about this conflict since it started that have been inaccurate and on which he's changed his position within hours. So I could understand how any major shipping company would not base their decision to send cargo through the Strait solely on statements that he's made. So I think there's going to be a fair amount of due diligence that needs to occur before you'll see regular flows of ships through the Strait.
3: Mara, this is all happening with a lot of criticism from within the U.S. as well, from Republicans. You know, given how this MOU seems to have given around the upper hand, we're getting closer to the midterms. This 60-day negotiation period is also a compressed one, as some of our colleagues have highlighted, versus the 2-year period for the Obama deal. I mean, does that change the calculus the closer we get to the midterms?
4: It would seem that it might, but again, it is an impossible task, I think, to get inside President Trump's head. I think for him, it's difficult sometimes. But I think you can look at certainly the comments he made in the press conference within the past 24 hours about his concerns about the economy and not wanting to be another Herbert Hoover, of course, was the president when the United States went into a deep depression. And so that's clearly front of mind for him. And, you know, to be clear, at the same time, he and the vice president have also said that if Iran doesn't comply, the United States will just start bombing again. But if you look at how focused they've been on the price of gasoline and anyone, and certainly oil companies will watch and follow the possibility of the United States restarting the conflict, restarting bombing. And so that would raise the specter of gasoline prices going up again prior to the election, when there's already plenty of concern that they will not drop sufficiently. They've gone down a little bit. They're below $4 a gallon now in the United States, but that's still a dollar higher than they were before this conflict began. And it's going to take a while, as we talked about, for ships to be able to feel comfortable navigating the Straits. There's a long delivery time involved. There's all sorts of factors that mean the price, even if the discussions go well over the next 60 days, the price of gasoline is not going to drop to where it was. And it's probably safe to expect that President Trump will not want to see it go up again. And that's going to be, that is a factor here in terms of what the Iranians contemplate and figure out as they're sitting at the negotiating table with the Trump team. And so it's, as I had said before, it's going to be a very tough set of negotiations and very unclear to me that the United States will be able to get what it needs out of this. And keep in mind, this is only about the nuclear issue itself and not the ballistic missile capability that Iran has or their ongoing support for proxy militias like Hezbollah. And so just on the nuclear issue, just to get to where the Obama guys were, it's tough to see how that can happen in this time period.
2: Mara, it's great to get your insights there. Mara Rutman there, former U.S. Deputy National Security Advisor, joining us. We're going to take you live to some pictures out of Wigan in the U.K., counting center there, after polls have closed in the Makersfield by-election in northern England. This, of course, why are we focusing on a local election? Well, certainly has nationalistic sort of implications here, because Andy Burnham, this is the popular mayor of Greater Manchester here. He could actually win this election and launch that Labour leadership challenge and potentially become prime minister. So certainly lots to unpack there. We'll have plenty more to come. This is Bloomberg.

0: technology is embedded in every aspect of our lives, and that revolution is playing out in real time. From finance to defense tech, AI to entertainment, from the road to the stars. Bloomberg is bringing you the stories of companies and people that are pushing tech to new frontiers and the politics reshaping global tech markets. I'm Ed Ludlow, live in San Francisco, and this is Bloomberg Tech.
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2: Bringing you the latest geopolitical news whenever and wherever it happens. I'm David Gura. I'm Solarte Uyuni in Bolivia, and this is Bloomberg.
3: Some of the stories we're following. The U.S. has launched a fresh tariff investigation into Germany over what it calls persistent underpayment for innovative pharmaceutical products. The Section 301 action comes in response to Germany cutting costs in its healthcare plan, which seeks to curb drug spending. U.S. Trade Representative Jameson Greer calls it a serious step backwards, but says it can be resolved through talks. Indonesia has named capital markets veteran Jeffrey Hendrik as chief executive of its stock exchange as it tries to revive investor confidence in the world's worst performing market. The board says Hendrik will take charge on June 29th for a four-year term. He'll need to address concerns raised by MSCI, which has warned of a potential downgrade of Indonesia's market classification to frontier status. Hong Kong set to launch China government bond futures as Beijing seeks to promote global yuan usage and attract foreign capital. The Securities and Futures Commission is targeting the launch of five-year CGB futures on August 3rd, and this follows the expansion of onshore bond futures to qualified foreign institutional investors announced in April. Yvonne?
4: All right, we're checking markets here. One mover in Australia is BHP here today. Shares are down close to 4% after the company did flag that $2.3 billion write-down on its giant potash mine in Canada. That's due to cost and time overruns for an expansion of that project here. So phase two of that Jansen mine development will now cost close to $6.7 billion, so $6.9 billion. That's up from that earlier forecast of $4.9 billion. So that's what's weighing on the stock here today. In terms of what other movers, well, the tech sort of story continues on when it comes to, of course, Korea as well as Japan here today. Of course, with Greater China as well as Taiwan markets shut for the holiday here, we are still seeing quite a bit of that tech play and dispersion across the board. But SK Hynix is still up 6.5%. This is Bloomberg.
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0: Welcome back to the China Show. A look at how, of course, Asian stocks are doing here today. Yeah, there's not a whole lot of conviction, but hey, we're still at records here, right? So we're erasing some of the earlier gains, but certainly there are still some tech plays that are doing quite well here, even though Greater China and Taiwan are shut today, Avril.
1: Yeah, I mean, you look at the way the region's benchmark is faring, it's almost like they don't need the Greater China markets, right? With

0: their hands behind their back. Look at how the Kospi is faring today, just adding on and continuing to outpace the Japanese benchmark. Today, you're still seeing that continued gains in the chip makers. There were some developments on the margins from the likes of SK Hynix shipping samples of its next-gen chips. There's some speculation of US ADR as well, so that lifted sentiment. That being said, you're looking at the Kospi pulling away from session highs. And what is also supportive of this stock market rally, I suppose, take a look at how oil has been faring. I mean, we're seeing it holding well below the 80 handle, both Brent and WTI. You know, the continued optimism, I guess, of Iran and the peace deal and Strait seeing shipping returning. We're hearing about some of these ships, you know, making their way to the Strait as well. Now, flip the board, I guess one other thing to watch for markets as far as stocks and macro is concerned is Indonesia's, not just because of its EM status. And as we watch some of these currencies being pummeled by the resurgence in the greenback, the Indonesian rupiah is on the back foot again today. But it's also against the backdrop of these concerns of MSCI downgrading it to frontier market status. That decision is due next week. Today, you're looking at flat on the Jakarta composite, and at a time where MSCI has highlighted these fresh concerns over investors' ability to access information in the country's stock market. It comes ahead of a potential downgrade to frontier status, as I say, and that could weigh even further on the world's worst performing equity market. Managing editor for Asia Equities, Lian Ting Tu, is with us now. Lian Ting, so, you know, there are a lot of things that have been cleared out of the way, and they have been making some improvements. Just talk to us about Indonesia first before we talk about some of the other markets that are doing very well today.
1: Yeah.
0: What else needs to be cleared out of the way and these fresh concerns?
1: Yeah. Today, I think we had another update from MSCI, which could inform the decision next Wednesday. There is, out of all the measures for the accessibility that's reviewed by MSCI, they downgraded one thing, which was information flow, which basically means a lot of Indonesian corporate releases, they don't make it in English. So foreign investors couldn't really get the first-hand information, right, without using some kind of translation or a bit of a delayed information. But there's also a bit of language in today's release from MSCI talking about, you know, continued opacity in shareholding, shareholder stakes, and also the coordinated trading behavior that could sort of hurt the proper price formation. That is actually quite strongly worded and a bit of sort of, you know, loaded phrase, right? Coordinated trading. What does that really mean? And for some people, they think that kind of wording could actually mean that higher chances of a bit of a downgrade next week. So, but we all have, just to be sure, we also have about 50% of people that we spoke to this morning talking about how their base case is still Indonesia retaining its emerging market status.
0: They've made some improvements as well, right? Whether it's free float or, you know, the ownership being very controlled, they've made some improvements on the margin. What do investors want to see even more of for conviction to return? Because for the moment, it looks like they've managed to stem the outflows a little, but are investors coming back in a big way?
1: Definitely not. I think in addition to the measures or the improvements they have made, which, as you mentioned, indeed, they have deleted some companies that are deemed to have a high shareholding concentration. They've also changed the head of the Jakarta boards, right? And they also talk about how they're going to lift the free float to 15% or so in the next few years. So overall, things are being rolled out. But the kind of decision-making that is considered a bit unpredictable by policymakers, including Pro Bowo, that is still continuing to spook investors. The latest bit about, you know, export control, right? The role of Danantara playing even bigger role in sort of concentrating all the state-owned enterprises' revenue. So that, I think, is really the number one thing right now weighing on investors' mind.
0: What do we know about Jeffrey Hendrick?
1: Yeah, I mean, he's a veteran. That's what we know. I don't think the market knows too much about him. But what we know, the signal that was sending from that move or the appointment yesterday was that Indonesia's really making last-minute, you know, effort to try to retain the MSCI emerging market status. And also, he is facing a lot of pressure to deliver and restore investor confidence soon. As you mentioned, market integrity, corporate governance, and also transparency in shareholders. Meta Holding, all these things. So he'll need to make a lot of noises to make people buy into his agenda. So time is running short.
0: Yeah, I mean, as you said, right, we'll find out maybe next week whether they retain their EM status. Lian Ting, thank you so much for getting us up to speed on all this. Managing Editor for Asia Equities, Lian Ting too. And of course, Yvonne, as Lian Ting was just highlighting, it is coming in a week where Bank Indonesia hiked, given what we're seeing on the Fed, given, you know, some of these concerns as well about price pressures. And certainly when it comes to the rupiah, the defense of that is really what that move from the central bank was all about.
2: Yeah, they've not just done hikes during meetings, but off-cycle hikes as well. So certainly, you know, it has restored, I guess, some stability when it comes to the currency. But then again, we'll see if we need how far and deep this tightening cycle is going to be for Bank Indonesia moving forward. But as you mentioned, right, so we have BI that did hike. BSP also hiked, but although it was still a moderate one, according to the market here, they were expecting something 50, but they went to less than that. Taiwan was a hold, and of course, the big one was the Fed this week here. But certainly, there's a lot on tap here when it comes to what central banks in Asia have to deal with, whether it's, of course, what goes on in the Strait of Hormuz and whether these energy flows resume again, what inflation expectations we should have for the rest of the year. Joining us now from Mumbai is Radhika Rao, Executive Director and Senior Economist at DBS Bank. Radhika, I was going to just start on Indonesia, just given the fact that this MSCI warning, I know it's a lot about market and, you know, technicals and dynamics, but from an economic perspective, I mean, there's a lot of investor concerns about fiscal discipline and, of course, proposed sort of policies here. Do you think that, what more can they do, I guess, you think, or have they done enough to maintain that emerging market status?
3: I think when MSCI, provided its inputs earlier in the year, I think there were certain things that they were looking for quite clearly. And since then, I think the regulators, including the stock index, all of them have come together to provide a lot more in terms of, transparency, provide more push if companies can increase their free float. And, at the starting point, Indonesian companies, the free float was amongst the least in the region. So, push that higher. Obviously, it's not going to happen in a hurry, so they've given kind of a timeline for 2 to 3 years and push for other things as well. So I think what you have seen since then is that the index provider has certainly acknowledged that these are moves in the right direction, but the latest review seems to suggest that they were looking for much more, perhaps action to be done more quickly, and trying to see if the foreign investors or the investors in general who track the index providers, do they find these measures sufficient or not. So the review seems to suggest that more needs to be done, and that's why I think the interest then shifts to 23rd of June next week, when we'll have the actual take on what is is there a reclassification required, or Indonesia will keep its current market status.
0: Radhika, what about the fiscal risks in Indonesia? Has that peaked already?
3: So at this point, I really think monetary policy is doing much of the heavy lifting. On the fiscal side, certainly lower oil helps because then it brings down the import bill. Exports are, I think, holding up okay because of commodities. But certainly, if you have a lower import bill, the trade balance tends to look better. And on the fiscal side, what you have seen is that there have been, I think, after initial reluctance, there is a bit more indication now that spending on some of the flagship programs as well as budget efficiency measures will kick in, and the authorities are very clear that they want to keep the deficit below 3% of GDP. So I think insofar as these mandatory thresholds are concerned, I don't see any risk to that. I think the 3% will be respected and deficit will be met, but within the spending mix, there certainly will be reprioritization to keep the deficit in check.
2: Radhika, hold that thought. We got some breaking news here when it comes to what we're hearing out of the UK. So in this by-election that we have heard that Labour's Andy Burnham has won UK's Makerfield by-election. So, of course, this has been a local sort of election we've been focusing on here, and certainly the national sort of implications here, because what we have heard is, of course, he's a very popular mayor of Greater Manchester here. So now that he has won this election, he could now enter into the realm of politics and really launch that Labour leadership challenge and potentially become prime minister. So that certainly is one thing to watch very closely here, and really for British politics, something that we really haven't seen before in terms of how to really get to, of course, 10 Downing Street and the pathway to get to that. Certainly going to be one thing to watch when markets open there in the UK, but certainly we're seeing live pictures of Wigan, UK, where that by-election is still going on for Andy Burnham today. Radhika, I'll bring you back in. Let's switch it back to Bank Indonesia, because you said a lot of the heavy lifting has been done by monetary policy.

0: Markets, especially emerging markets, are looking at very closely is what the switch in language from dovish to neutral by the new Fed governor. What does that mean for the dollar? What does that mean for the rates? So I would say the watch factor has kind of changed. Lower oil is good, but then you have other things that are happening, especially on the dollar as well as the rates. So that comes in focus. So I think that will keep BI hawkish to maintain rate differentials, and at the same time, inflation also, though subsidized prices, fuel prices have not been increased, food is something that rest of Asia is looking at quite closely because we have El Nino descending on us. So inflation risks have also not subsided as a result. I think on inflation and more so on financial markets, I think it will pay to keep for the central bank to remain hawkish, and they, I think, will continue to signal that. In our base case, we have 25, like I mentioned, but certainly room for more.
1: When it comes to what you're seeing out of the rate trajectory for BI, even though slightly hawkish, I wonder though, you said 25 basis points at least in the second half. That sounds like BI might be quite tentative. Talk to us about the interplay between what we're seeing from the 60-day period in the Iran deal and how that might inform as well what we get out of the Fed. Like, do we have to wait until September, October for a lot of these Asian central banks to perhaps get more clarity on what the Fed's going to do as well?
0: Yeah, certainly. I think BI and BSP's hikes this week kind of tell you that there is a ceasefire that's underway, with which potentially be a deal. But the regional policymakers are not taking it easy. I think that it's a very strong signal, because they are telling you that they are going to remain defensive. They are going to remain proactive. One is never sure of how these deal discussions go on. If there is a breakdown, you could really see oil as well as risk, oil go up and risk appetite weaken. I think that is the important message that the markets will take away, which means that if there's any other central bank which is at the cusp of considering hikes, I don't think the markets will completely price that out. And like I mentioned, oil is, Middle East is one tension. The Fed has become the other. Our base case is not that the U.S. Fed will raise rates this year, but I think the switch in languages, the switch that we have seen in the dot plot, all of that will certainly keep, again, regional policy makers, all hands on deck, so to speak. Insofar as Bank Indonesia is concerned, they've already hiked rates, not only tightening policy, they've also introduced a lot of macroprudential measures to make sure that any demand for foreign currency is based on real demand and not speculative interest. So I think a combination on all of that should lower the downside pressure on dollar, on the rupiah. But we should remember that there are some domestic challenges that have become a binding constraint at this point. MSCI is one, then they overhang. So you will see authorities really, watching these developments very closely, err on the side of caution and tighten perhaps more than what has been priced in at this point. In the last cycles as well, in fact, when rupiah has been under pressure, you have seen BI act quite aggressively on the monetary policy end.
1: Radhika, thank you so much for the insights. Radhika Rao, Executive Director and Senior Economist at DBS Bank. And of course, we brought you news just a short while ago about Labour's Andy Burnham having won the UK by-election. So essentially paving the way for his leadership bid for the party. Let's listen in.
2: Party first approach, and I will focus on problem solving rather than point scoring, and I will work hard after this by-election to heal the divisions of this campaign, and let it be really understood that I will be your MP however you voted. When this borough went to the polls in May, it made a loud cry for change. In this campaign, we have begun to answer that. But I do say to my own party, this is a final chance to change. This is what people said directly to me on the hundreds of doorsteps that I stood on. We must hear it. We must act upon it. And we must get it right. There will be no second chance. But it is a chance now, from this result tonight, to build a new politics based on unity and hope, turning away from the path that takes us to a divided, dark politics of the kind we see in the United States.

0: States. We must now take this path and put this country back on the right path and bring people back together and get things working properly again. It is with some sadness that this result brings an end to my wonderful 9 years as Mayor of Greater Manchester. This city region has given so much to me, and it is a wrench to leave the job I love. But I am not leaving the service of Greater Manchester. I've always been clear that it can't achieve everything it should be, and we can't close the North.
1: Hearing there from Labour's Andy Burnham, who, of course, given this victory in the by-election, could now mount a leadership challenge to Prime Minister Keir Starmer. And, of course, Keir Starmer's popularity and leadership of the Labour Party has been in doubt following about a week ago the departure of his defence chief, which had until for a long while been seen as an ally of the Prime Minister. And now the political instability, in a way, leadership instability in Labour might be a cause for concern. We're also watching, of course, when gilts reopen for trade. Andy Burnham has said that UK spending shouldn't be in hock with the bond markets. Pound is looking quite flat against the greenback. We'll continue getting you analysis and tracking developments. This is Bloomberg.

0: bringing you up-to-the-minute geopolitical news whenever and wherever it happens. I'm Anne-Marie Hordern in Beijing, China, and this is Bloomberg.
1: 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I'm David Gura.
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6: Bringing you up-to-the-minute space news whenever and wherever it happens. I'm Ed Ludlow at NASA's Kennedy Space Center in Florida, and this is Bloomberg.
0: Well, China has rejected criticism from Japan's defense minister about the accuracy of its military spending. That's accusing Shinjiro Koizumi of using such arguments to justify the expansion of its own armed forces. Let's get back to Shanghai now, and our China correspondent Minmin Lo has the latest. Just tell about the latest spat between the two neighbors.
7: Yes, this started because the Japanese defense minister gave an interview to Bloomberg in which he compared and contrasted the way that China and Japan set their defense budget. And he said that in Japan, the budget is scrutinized and deliberated in parliament. And that is how Japan is transparently investing in things like drones and AI in order to adapt to the new and modern way of warfare. But in contrast, he says that China's defense budget is not necessarily grounded in fact. Have a listen to what he said.
8: 国内外に対して必要な説明をしています。
9: We provide the necessary explanations domestically and internationally. Would a non-democratic nation offer this many opportunities to explain things to its legislature? And are the figures put forward genuinely grounded in fact, backed by evidence, and highly transparent? When doubts arise on these points, how much effort do they put into explaining them? It remains a reality that, despite whatever nominal figures are presented, countries hold reservations regarding that transparency.
7: So there you have Koizumi really calling into question China's credibility when it comes to these data. So obviously this is something that riles China up, and the foreign ministry has put out a statement in response to that and saying that the Japan accusations are inconsistent with facts and that China has already released a lot of information, detailed information about its budget, and there is nothing left to criticize. Now, mind you, Japan is not the only country criticizing China for its data. You have the U.S. repeatedly saying that China has underreported its defense data, and the Pentagon estimating that the actual spending is about maybe 30 to 60% higher than what has been reported. And that's because things like the armed forces and sometimes the the Coast Guards, for example, sometimes they are being parked under a different header, like public security instead of defense spending. So that's certainly being called into question. But the other side of the coin here is that Japan has also been gradually increasing its defense budget since 2022. It's always been kept below 1% of GDP. They've raised that target to 2%, and it's under U.S. pressure to raise it even as far as 3.5%. So here we have China sitting here watching that and being very wary of how Japan is remilitarizing itself. So that is what started this tit-for-tat battle of words between the two sides.
10: Also part of the tensions, I mean, rare earths are being brought up again, right, as an issue.
7: That's right. And this was brought up because of what happened at the G7 summit, with Takayuchi raising grave concerns about how China's export controls of dual-use rare earths to Japan could have a spillover effect on the global supply chain. And then we saw how the G7 nations came together and agreed not to rely heavily on Chinese supply chain. So China, once again, is taking Takayuchi to task and accusing her of hypocrisy here, because she's on the one hand saying she's open to dialogue with China, but on the other hand, she is doing what China calls quietly putting together or cobbling together these small circles that are anti-China and getting countries to gang up against China. And again, it goes back to defense, because China is saying that those export controls are in place to prevent Japan from acquiring nuclear weapons and remilitarizing the company. And it goes back to the very root cause of Takayuchi making that comment about getting involved in the event of an attack on Taiwan. So again, China has been calling for Japan to retract that statement, and that is really what started the spiraling of the conflict downwards.
10: Mimin, thank you so much. Our Bloomberg China correspondent, Mimin Lo. We'll take a quick break now. There's more on the other side. This is Bloomberg.

0: you missed it on the opening trade.
1: We're holding our breath. And our economists put it very nicely in their recent research note. They're saying, for now, you got the support of tax refunds, so you have the fiscal support. This is running out right now. The real test for the consumer starts here.
2: Okay, you're going to hold your breath for?
1: I'm holding my breath in two different ways. The first
2: that
1: question is complicated.
2: Unpleasant.
1: Well, that's what you have to do as a market strategist. It's unpleasant, complicated, but also exciting, I would say. So we're holding our breath and saying, are you going to reopen that strait? Then secondly, if you don't reopen it, how long can you keep running down oil inventories to make up the shortfall? The equity market's pricing 90%. Prediction markets are saying it's a 30% probability that you reopen it by the end of June. And then if you don't get these supplies back soon, then within the next 3 months, you should start to see macro weakness, not just in Europe, not just in China, but also in the US.
0: Don't miss the opening trade, live every weekday.
3: 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This is Bloomberg Surveillance.
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0: Welcome back. It's 11:29 a.m. in Tokyo. Looks like clear skies there today. We're seeing Japanese markets, of course, going to break. And this is coming in a week where the BOJ hiked rates. But I think the consensus of the market is that it might need to do a little bit more. If you're looking at dollar-yen, you're still trending above the 161 handle. Keeping tabs as well on some of the verbal volleys from Japanese officials. We've heard from Katayama talking about bold action for, you know, speculative FX moves if needed. She's also said that they won't rely on the debt markets for the reduction of the food sales tax. Now, on that note, we've also gotten data out of Japan today, CPI. So it looks like it is more or less trending steady. And this is because the subsidies have managed to offset some of the spike in prices in energy. Against that backdrop, you're seeing how I think the relatively stable yen is still supportive of overall gains on the Nikkei. I think tech is leading the way there. Take a look at how the rest of the region is faring. I think it's really a day where you're seeing that dispersion for chip stocks in South Korea, for example. They're continuing to lift the benchmark, and the Kospi, how that has breached the 9,300 level, though that's pulled back a bit as the trading session progresses. It's flat on the MSCI Asia Pacific, but of course we have a lot of these Greater China markets that are shut today. You're looking at Infotech. That is the standout on a board which is mostly red today, including on some of the Asian currencies. I guess lifting some of the sentiment, Yvonne, has been what we're seeing, that one straight that the world is focused on.
1: Yeah, because President Trump did say, right, the Strait of Hormuz is back open. How open is it right now? Most certainly, you got to go to your maps, go and check out where those vessel movements are going. So what we are starting to see from these, you know, the movement and traffic there is that there are greater numbers of here vessels going through the Strait of Hormuz here after that interim peace deal between the U.S. and Iran does take hold. What we have learned the last 24 hours or so, at least three of the Saudi supertankers were among the growing list of vessels exiting the strait in the early goings of these rising flows. So early signs that things might be picking up pace, right? We've been kind of tracking the numbers. I think so far, according to MapsGo, there's seven that have gone through, six have gone out. So it's not just like one way, right? You're seeing both ways of vessels now going through. And I think they've been crunching the numbers as well. I think at least 8 million barrels have crossed through this key waterway in about the last 24 hours. A further 7 million we've been tracking here could be next. So it's still slow goings, of course. We're not back to those normal levels yet. But then again, this is the reason why maybe people are a little bit more positive heading into the weekend here, that maybe we'll see oil prices head more in the southerly direction here. And yeah, certainly that's one thing to watch. But keep in mind, right, there is still a lot of questions about the durability of this ceasefire, what could happen the next 60 days here, given that, you know, there's still lingering questions about Iran's nuclear program. But at least this part is seeing some improvement, Avril.
0: Yep, seeing improvement, and also how some of these Asian refiners have been coping even amid the war, right? So it does make you wonder if there's this impending wave of oil that's set to be unleashed on Asia from the Strait as that opens up further. You know, what does this mean for their capacity in a way? Bloomberg sources say that crude is coming at a time where refiners in Asia are already well supplied for this month and the next. And here to talk us through is Stephen Stupchinski, who leads our Asia energy coverage. So Stephen, what's the state of play when it comes to oil and refiners specifically in Asia?
2: So what's really interesting is that in the early days of the war, the refiners were dealing with a crunch, right? They weren't getting the supply that they needed. Some countries were very dependent on Russia, on oil from the Middle East, like Japan, for example. The Japanese government then, in relation to that, rushed to buy replacements. They went to other countries, the United States and elsewhere, to find oil. And that was really the case across a lot of Asia. You saw a lot of Asian refineries and a lot of companies and countries and governments look to find alternatives because they weren't expecting the strait to open anytime soon. They weren't sure when the Middle Eastern supplies would be flowing. Now, with the strait opening up, you've got millions of barrels of oil just waiting to be unleashed. These shipments were loaded more than 3 months ago, and they've been waiting during this entire time within the Persian Gulf. And you're starting to see some of that come out. So you had three super tankers from Saudi Arabia reappear outside of the Strait of Hormuz yesterday. And as these ships come out, there will be this wave of supply, and they're going to primarily go to Asia. The issue is Asia has already replaced that supply, at least in the short term. Yeah. So over the next month or two, you could see, paradoxically, a little mini boost in supply. I won't say glut, because I think we want to avoid that word, but you will see more supply in the market than they was expected, and that could further push down prices.
1: Okay. Stephen, push down prices, right? I think we're going to continue to see that, right? Do you think that, you know, we're seeing a better chance of going close to $70 for oil than 80 at this point?
2: I mean, I guess it really depends on what happens in Hormuz, right? We had a flurry of activity yesterday, which was really interesting, and I think highly watched by the market. This morning, not so much, but, you know, that can change throughout the day. You could see more tankers come through. I think the things to watch will be how are oil producers increasing their production, right? We had Kuwait yesterday saying that they wanted to increase their output to 2 million barrels a day within a few weeks. How is Saudi Arabia doing that? Are companies and countries removing force majeures? Are they bringing back the empty tankers, right? Because we're talking about the oil that's stuck in the strait. You need empty tankers to come and reload these shipments as well. You know, there's no use in increasing production if there's no ship to pick up the stuff. So there are a lot of different factors to monitor. But at least at this point, since the war began at the end of February, this is the most positive the market has been towards the reopening. And as we get, you know, all this oil, sanction waivers for Iranian oil, if U.S. output remains pretty consistently high, then you will be hitting those pre-war levels, which would be, you know, $70 Brent, or maybe even lower if there is an emergence of an oversupply, at least in the short term.
0: Stephen, just very quickly, if you can, you talked about this empty tankers going in and then the supply maybe coming out, especially for LNG, right? Who are primarily going to be front of the queue for that supply? I mean, does it just go to the highest bidder?
2: You know, that's really interesting because I think it's more than just the highest bidder. It's about relationships. And what's been very interesting is most of the LNG supply out of Qatar has actually gone to Pakistan. Pakistan, not the richest country, definitely not the highest bidder. But there is this relationship here. They mediated, they helped mediate this deal, so they get some, and they were really suffering from a shortage. I think Qatar is going to look at all their relationships and see who needs to supply the most. How can we be fair to our customers? And where can we logistically get these shipments? So that's a really interesting thing to look at, because it's not just about money. With a lot of these state-owned producers, it's also about the relationship and the ties that they have with the governments.
1: Okay. All right, Stephen, thank you. Stephen Sachimski there leads our Asia energy coverage. And we all have always been talking about, you know, what has been in some ways helping when it comes to the oil discussions and supply and demand dynamics has been, of course, China's oil imports that actually have continued to show declines. In May, it fell to an 8-year low of just under 8 million barrels a day, which is about a third of less than it was buying before the Iran war broke out. Analysts have been mystified by the big plunge, but our very own Bloomberg opinion columnist David Fickling thinks published data can explain a lot of this oil detox from China. David joins us now. So it's been a mystery for weeks now, David. What's going on here?
3: Yeah, I mean, no question, it's a huge drop. That, you know, sort of 4.6 million barrels a day drop that we saw in May. It's equivalent to, as you say, about a third to a quarter of China's entire oil demand. So that's very significant. But I think there have been a lot of people sort of wondering if there's sort of, you know, secret underground inventories that can't be seen by satellite, or whether there's sort of chemical plants that we don't know about. And actually, I think, as I say, the published data explains it all very well. If you look last year at the amount of oil supply was in excess of refining capacity, and also the amount of refined products that China was exporting, it was really using about 2.5 million barrels a day more than it was that it was actually using domestically. So just reverse those factors, you've already explained nearly half of the total, 2 million barrels a day.
0: What about the factor that electric cars are playing? I mean, is that part of the equation? That's why we're seeing oil demand down?
3: A lot of economists would doubt that electric cars traditionally would make a difference because oil is seen as very inelastic. You know, if the oil price changes, people don't change their buying behavior. But a lot of those models, I think, are based on a time before there was an electric car penetration like you have in China. If you have a plug-in hybrid car, you can just stop filling it up at the tank and you've instantly destroyed your oil demand. Or if you've got a two-car household and one's electric and one's petrol, you can do the same thing. And I think we saw that. If you looked at public charging, just in April, it declined 37% month on month, which is, you know, way outside of what normal, you know, economic models would expect. So I think we're actually seeing that sort of demand. And if you look at the change in charging from this year compared to next year, that alone comes to about 800,000 barrels a day of lost demand. So that explains also another very big chunk of it.
1: Okay, does that explain everything? What else are we missing right now?
3: No. The last factor, I think, comes to plastics. China produces a greater tonnage of plastics, or about the same tonnage of plastics, as gasoline. And I think that's underappreciated outside the country. Now, of course, the plastics, most of it is made from naphtha, which is refined from oil. Naphtha prices doubled in March in Asia. And you saw some of these impacts. You know, production of plastics in Japan fell by 62%. You may have seen those news reports about packets of prawn crackers that are getting sold in monochrome packaging because they don't have the ink. Similar things happened in China. The production of plastic, primary plastics resins, fell at the fastest pace on record. That alone is 700,000 barrels a day. Add to the fact that China is also producing plastics with a different route, using ethane from America instead of naphtha. That's been increasing very fast. It's one of the biggest trades, one of the biggest imports that China has from the US. And that's another 300,000 or 400,000 barrels a day. So add those all together, and you don't need secret inventories, you don't need secret chemical plants. Just looking at the published data, it's all quite comprehensible, and it all comes back to the fact that China's oil demand, as a lot of its state-owned oil companies have been saying for the last couple of years, has peaked and is in decline.
0: So slowing economy, EVs, plastics as well, help us solving that mystery. David, thank you so much for your analysis. Bloomberg opinion columnist David Fickling. And you can read David's full piece, China's oil demand drop is no mystery. That's on the terminal. That's also available on Bloomberg.com. 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

0: mind being called an ideological lunatic or a bunch of left-wing nutjobs?
1: You know, I've been called worse things than that.
2: 23andMe, I think, is so incredibly valuable. We're coming back.
0: What magazines were you reading as a kid?
3: I don't think I was reading magazines until I was in them.
0: So is it Paradise Ahead or Gattaca?
4: Maybe somewhere in the middle.
5: It's a multi-trillion-dollar industry. We'll show you what's happening in ETFs like no one else. 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

0: This is a final chance to change. This is what people said directly to me on the hundreds of doorsteps that I stood on. We must hear it. We must act upon it, and we must get it right. There will be no second chance.
1: Eddie Burnham there speaking earlier after winning the by-election to become MP for Makerfield in the UK and really clearing the way for that run and could be a challenge to, of course, a Prime Minister Starmer's job. So that certainly is one thing to watch out for when London wakes up here and UK markets wake up here. You're seeing when it comes to FTSE futures. So not much reaction, of course, to this by-election result. The sterling is still at 132. Keep in mind the BOE did hold rates overnight as well. So not much movements there when it comes to the gilt market. Get here, but certainly one to watch out for in the coming days and months here, April.
2: Yep, especially given what Burnham has said about spending, you know, how it shouldn't be in hoc with the bond markets. Let's get the latest with Bloomberg correspondent Rosalind Matheson now from this Makerfield by-election result. So the King of the North has won. What's next?
3: Was a pretty convincing win. If you see, he got about 54% of the vote, so very much sending off the Reform UK far-right candidate there. And with that, the message that he is the best Labour figure potentially to lead Labour into the next election in some years from now and to really dilute the threat that's been emerging from the far-right parties in the UK. So what next? Well, he's probably going to lean on Keir Starmer through his allies, through cabinet members, to say, look at this result. You know, and push him to step aside. Of course, Starmer has shown he's eager for a fight, no inclination that he wants to step down. But he won't challenge immediately. He'll use his allies to push Starmer in that direction. If Starmer says no, then we're going to see a leadership challenge emerging.
2: How much pressure is Starmer under, though? Because this is coming like a week after his defence chief, who was seen as an ally, quit.
3: Well, of course, he's been really struggling in the polls, and that's what his opponents have latched onto. So a series of issues around policy changes that he had to reverse on. He couldn't get through the controversy over the appointment, of course, of Peter Mandelson as ambassador to the US, given his links to Jeffrey Epstein. And of course, now his defense secretary quit in a dispute over spending. So a lot of things have added up there for Keir Starmer, a poor showing in May in local elections, to all say, well, the Labour faithful are wondering if he is the person indeed to lead them into that next election. And so all of that narrative is still there. And Burnham's going to really leverage that in the coming days through his allies again to try and push Starmer to choose to step aside.
2: And of course, with Burnham, one of the issues is his comments on the bond markets and on spending. Well, what do we know on that front?
3: So it's interesting. He keeps walking back that comment about in hoc and saying he was taken out of context. And more recently, he's tried to reassure the market, saying he's not going to move away from the fiscal rules that exist under this current Labour government, that he's going to adhere to that kind of discipline. And of course, that's really important for the gilt market, which gets quite jittery in the UK with any talk about the fiscal rules. Mm-hmm. But of course, he has made those comments before. He does lean a bit more left on the spending front. So he tends to be a bigger spender than Starmer and Reeves are now. So there is that concern that even if he does get in and even if he does try and stick to the rules, his inclination will be to try and spend more. So that's where the market could get quite unnerved.
2: Okay, Ross, thank you so much for getting us up to speed. Jittery fiscal talk as well, as you say, on gilts, right? Some PTSD, I guess, from this trust days. Our Chief Asia Correspondent Rosalind Matheson, thank you so much. And Yvonne, we're also, you know, tracking some of these other top stories from ASML as well.
1: Yeah, that was a pretty interesting Bloomberg scoop here on what we're hearing from the likes of course, the company, right? So Bloomberg has learned that the U.S. has told the Dutch chip equipment giant ASML that one of its top machines may have found its way to China illegally. Here's the take from our team at Bloomberg Intelligence, is that China is increasingly able to make more advanced chips with legacy tools, so U.S. concerns may reflect Chinese engineering progress rather than any lapse in ASML's compliance with export controls. Our senior industry analyst Masahiro Wakasugi joins us now from Tokyo from Bloomberg Intelligence for more on this. So, yeah, certainly the company has denied some of the claims from this story as well. But tell us a bit more about what you make of it here and what does it mean for ASML's position in the industry in any way?
4: In this case, we have been following the, you know, our technology progress in China, and it seems like, of course, you know, we know that chip makers cannot make a chip with only ASML tools, and we need some other different types of the tools, such as deposition equipment or etchers or maybe cleaning machines or, you know, some other many tools. So it's a little bit tough to just blame ASML in this case. So in this case, maybe Chinese makers are, you know, making a progress to develop the advanced chips using many types of the equipment. So that's how I think.
2: Masahiro, because of this dependence on ASML has also prompted, I guess, economies and a lot of players along the supply chain to try to find alternatives. Are you seeing signs that, you know, there might be some way to kind of diversify from the stronghold that ASML has on lithography?
4: Yes, at this point, maybe, you know, what Chinese makers are doing is that to use a little bit, you know, legacy products. Actually, it's not very legacy. It's still, you know, probably Chinese makers are using deep ultraviolet tools. Of course, you know, made by ASML, but it's export allowed at this point. And, of course, Chinese makers cannot use extreme ultraviolet tools. That's EUV that was restricted, you know, from 2019 or 18. So Chinese makers are doing that, maybe we call it multiple patterning technology. So they repeat the same process, you know, twice or three times or even four times to achieve the finest technology patterns in the, you know, circuitry. So that's how they are trying to achieve the you know, advanced technology in this case.
1: Masa, thank you. Masahiro Wakasugi there, Bloomberg Intelligence Senior Industry Analyst, on, of course, this Bloomberg Scoop about ASML. And it's interesting, right? When you take a look at what has been the outperformer, it remains still the chip sector here, especially what we're seeing across Asia today when it comes to Korea and what we're seeing in Japan, right? So you're still seeing massive gains when it comes to SK Hynix. We're up more than 6.5%. SK Square is up close to 8% as well here. So that tech dispersion continues for another day, despite the fact that Greater China and Taiwan are shut for the holiday. But yes, still something that's quite intact right now. In terms of what else we're watching out for Asian markets as we go into that break, here's how they're doing here. Of course, obviously, it's Dragon Boat Festival. So we're not checking, of course, China, but there you go. You're still seeing some decent gains when it comes to the cost. You're up 2.5%. Japan is also up slightly. This is Bloomberg.

0: 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We go on the road for a look at what lies behind the headlines of today and what will likely be the headlines tomorrow.
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14: Bringing you the most important news and financial information whenever and wherever it happens. I'm Michael McKee on the Mexican border, and this is Bloomberg.
15: Some global stories that we're following for you today. The U.S. had launched a fresh tariff investigation into Germany over what it calls persistent underpayment for innovative pharmaceutical products. The Section 301 action comes in response to Germany cutting costs in its healthcare plan, which seeks to curb drug spending. U.S. Trade Representative Jamison Greer calls it a serious step backwards, but says it can be resolved through talks. China will impose an additional 55% tariff on Australian beef imports starting on Saturday. The Commerce Ministry says Australian beef purchases hit 100% of their annual quota as of Thursday. Aussie growers have told Bloomberg that strong demand in the U.S. and Southeast Asia should help offset the impact of the higher levy. A bipartisan duo of senators has called on U.S. Treasury Secretary Scott Bessent to pressure China into addressing its exchange rate practices. Elizabeth Warren and Rick Scott told Bessent in a letter the yuan is undervalued relative to economic fundamentals. They also call for labeling China an exchange rate manipulator in the Treasury's next FX report. All right, we're tracking when it comes to movers here today. We're focusing on the IT sector, particularly in the region. They are falling after what we heard from the likes of Accenture, right? So they're talking about AI disruptions, right? How it could upend the consulting services and really could mean that they could reel in less revenue in the coming months. So that certainly is rolling the IT services stocks in the U.S., and now we're seeing that play through there as well. Take a look when it comes to what we're tracking with U.K. assets as well. So obviously we've been tracking the likes of Annie Burnham, who has won that by-election in Makerfield. So certainly that is going to lead to a lot of questions on what this means about Keir Starmer's future as prime minister here. There you go. We're not seeing a whole lot of movement, but certainly the dollar breaking out this week has certainly led to sterling to be at 132 levels, but pretty flat for the currency right now. A reminder, of course, that Chinese markets are shut for the Dragon Boat Festival holiday. Enjoy it. That's it for us here on The China Show.

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0: Our top story today, the U.S.-Iran interim peace deal is in effect. Washington has declared an end to its blockade and a complex negotiation period over Tehran's nuclear program is beginning. Meanwhile, oil shipments through the key maritime waterway have begun in earnest.
1: I think the president's peace plan in Iran is already bearing real fruits for the American people. Last night, 12.5 million barrels of oil went through the Strait of Hormuz. That is a high since the beginning of the conflict.
0: Among the ships carrying millions of barrels of oil through the strait were the first Saudi-owned tankers to do so since the start of the war. Qatar sent a cargo of liquefied natural gas through the waterway, while another LNG vessel last seen outside the Persian Gulf appeared at a Qatari berth. According to vessel tracking data compiled by Bloomberg, five Iran-linked ships have also entered the waterway. Let's get more with Muyu Xu, senior crude oil analyst at Kapler. Muyu, good to have you with us. Which supplies return first? Would it be those stranded vessels?
2: I would say so, because at this moment, the stranded vessels, they are ready to move. They already have the cargoes on them, and also they know where they go. They're all committed. So all they need is the confidence, and they're convinced that nothing will happen to them. There will be safe passage, safe and free passage. That's why we started to see some vessels make their move over the past 24 hours or 48 hours. We did see, apart from the Saudi crude, we saw three VLCC carrying Saudi crude, and then one carrying UAE crude that they will sell directly to the end buyer in Japan and South Korea. Unlike in the previous weeks, we saw the producers, they were adopting more like a dock STS operations and then offer them outside of the Strait of Hormuz around Soha and Fujairah.
0: Muyu, what are the misconceptions out there? Yes, the Strait of Hormuz is opening, but in terms of flow normalization, that's not happening anytime soon, right?
2: I think it's great that you point that out, because clear the stranded vessel, clear the backlog does not equals to the normalization, because you will still need ballast vessels to come into the Strait of Hormuz, and then this two-way transit would work. But at this stage, the focus would still be to get the stranded vessels out. We're still talking about 100 million barrels of non-Iranian crude sitting inside. And there's, if we look at all the asset class, we're talking about more than 500 vessels laden and ballast inside the strait. It will take time, at least 2-3 weeks, to get all of them out.
0: Where might the biggest bottlenecks be? We've talked about how the mines perhaps still need to be cleared, but there's also issues to do with insurance, for instance.
2: Yes, I think there are still a lot of uncertainties, and also the MOU that's signed by the two countries, still lack of details. People still don't know what does the reopening of the Strait of Hormuz look like. Will the vessels be able to freely pass through the strait without asking for permission from the IRGC? I know there's no tolls for the 60 days, but if they cannot use the IMO lanes and can only go still through the narrow corridor inside the Iranian territorial area, then that's not the full reopen. So there are still a lot of unknowns there. And also, I think the ship owners still view the situation quite fragile. I would imagine, although there are like hundreds of blasted vessels outside of strait around the Gulf of Oman, but we might see a gradual re-entry of the strait. Some would be moved first, some ship owners with high risk tolerance, but more probably would adopt the wait-and-see measures.
0: Still lots of uncertainty, still lots of risk. I'm just wondering how traders are now pricing in the risk premium. Is that permanently factored in when it comes to oil from the Middle East?
2: I think probably the market is a little bit oversold, especially like the Dubai market, and now the Dubai structure have flipped into the contango for 2 days. I think the market right now feels like right after the signature was there, and the everything will go back to normal as soon as possible. But actually, we will really have to see how the ship owner feels like that, and whether the oil will actually flow as what people would expect it. But I do see the short-term risk of oversupply, because we're talking about an unleash of almost 100 million barrels at one time. But right now, the market is pretty much balanced if the China does not come out to buy crude in large and resume its demand. Because ex-China in Asia, refineries' run rates already resumed to about 90% of their pre-war levels. So the upside for them to increase crude purchases is quite limited. So right now, all eyes on China, I would say.
0: Let's pick up on the pricing first. You talked about how the market's been oversold, Brent hovering at about $79 a barrel. Where do you think Brent should be right now?
2: Oh, it's difficult to say. It depends on how you view. If, let's say, both parties honor their commitment, then probably we can see prices. The fair prices is around where we are now. But let's say if there's some setbacks, there's some like re-escalation in the region, then probably prices should still be about $80 to $83 per barrel. That's just the everybody's aghast. Depends on how you see the situation.
0: And if the situation continues to improve, where do you think prices will hover around? $70, $80, or lower than that?
2: I think it depends on what frame. If, let's say, the strait indeed can reopen very, very soon, then we will see a hump that the prices will drop first. And then with the demand gradually keep up the pace of supply recovery, then we might see the price rebound, because the refinery, they will need to increase their run rate. And also for countries, they need to rebuild their depleted inventories. That will provide some support to the oil prices in the long term. But then another factor is like how quickly those shut wells in the Middle East can come back. Some countries might be able to recover faster than the others, like the Saudis, the UAE, but some countries, let's say Iraq or Kuwait and even Qatar, they will come at a little bit slower pace.
0: And Muyu, when we talk about the demand for oil, we saw demand destruction at about $100 a barrel. At what price do you think demand will return?
2: At least like prices will have to stabilize at around the current level. For instance, I always want to use China as a good example, because that's where we see a severe demand destruction or demand erosion. At least retail prices for the gasoline here, they jumped at least 30% compared to the pre-war level. As a result, we saw the retail gasoline sales come down by 30%. So some of the demand could come back if the prices stayed around $80 barrel for sustained period. But then, unfortunately, some demand might be lost permanently because of the energy transition and replacement. But in general, yes, if prices can stay around 80, some demand can come back quickly.
0: We've been talking about how China's muted demand has pretty much helped the situation of demand and supply. Should China's demand come back to the market, how might this impact prices?
2: There are also a lot of uncertainties on China. If we solely look at the refining margins and the product inventories here, the situation doesn't look very good. And that means like the refiner probably they don't have much incentives to buy crude or replenish their stockpiles. But if, let's say, Beijing relaxed the restraints on the refined product exports, meaning allowing refiners to export more more products to capture the export margins, or if they go ahead with another round of SPR, then China's demand can come back real quick. And that, again, will become a very strong supportive factor to the oil prices. So China is the key player and swing buyer at this moment.
0: It is a key player, and we've been talking about spare capacity. Where are we with that for OPEC, for the world?
2: Yes, one country we will be looking at is the UAE, because they left OPEC a few months ago. And right now, people are talking about maybe

0: It doesn't really want to start a price war, because for all the Middle Eastern producers, their priority would be maximize their production and to make up the loss over the past 3 months. So a lot of oil will come online, and also from the U.S. I mean, the producer already did the hedgings, and then we are expecting to see a higher production from the U.S. as well.
1: And Mayu, we can't end the conversation without talking about India's demand. India does seem to be the biggest beneficiary of the Strait of Hormuz opening up. What do you make of India's demand of oil going forward, and where supply will be coming from?
0: I think India is in a really good position. Also, like geographically, it's very close to the Middle East, and we are seeing Indian refineries there actively taking these spot cargoes. And I do, I would imagine that India resume its liftings of Middle Eastern term crude, and also participating in the spot market. And one thing we need to watch is what will happen to Iranian oil if it. If we see a 60 days of waiver, and then maybe some of the Indian refiners will go for the cheaper Iranian feedstock, and that will help to lower their cost. And then at the same time, I would imagine them continue buying the Russian crude and also Venezuelan. So putting all together, I do feel like India is in a good position in terms of getting the relatively cheap feedstock. And then at the same time, there is still space, upside space for them to increase their refining run rates, at least 200 kbd or even higher. And so that means they can still capture the export margins if they feel their domestic demand can be met. Because right now their priority is still to meet the domestic supply. But right. If the overall situation allows, they will increase the exports, I would imagine.
1: Finally, a reversal of fortunes for India. Mayu, thank you so much for that. Mayu Shu, Senior Crude Oil Analyst at Kepler. Now, in other news, a challenge to the leadership of UK Prime Minister Keir Starmer is a step closer after the Greater Manchester Mayor Andy Burnham won his bid for a seat in Parliament. The 56-year-old has pitched himself as Labour's best chance of countering the electoral threat from Nigel Farage's Reform Party.
2: I do say to my own party, this is a final chance to change. This is what people said directly to me on the hundreds of doorsteps that I stood on. We must hear it. We must act upon it, and we must get it right. There will be no second chance.
1: Let's get the latest with Bloomberg correspondent Roslyn Matheson. Roz, I mean, we heard from Burnham there. It does seem like he wants to make a move. Keir Starmer under a lot of pressure. When might we see that move? How soon?
3: Well, it was a pretty strong result, as we saw, for Andy Burnham. 54% of the vote in this by-election. Again, that narrative that he is the best Labour figure to see off this growing movement on the far right in the UK. So Starmer under fresh pressure here. No word from him as yet. The question is, will he challenge immediately, or will he use his allies to push Starmer potentially to step aside, to send a message through Cabinet to say, look at these results, look at your popularity. The only way forward is for you to move aside. That would probably be the first outcome. So we're unlikely to see a leadership challenge immediately. If Starmer does say, I'm going to fight on, I still have a chance here, then we'll see Burnham say, right, we're going to have to launch a leadership contest, which could take several months and go through the summer. And of course, those things are never good for the popularity of the party in general, a long-running leadership battle that surfaces all sorts of internal wounds. But first of all, they'll probably go to Starmer and say, okay, what are you going to do here? Are you going to fight on, or are you going to step aside?
1: Well, we've heard Starmer say he's going to fight on. Ross, I'm just wondering what Burnham brings to Westminster that we haven't seen for years.
3: Well, certainly he's seen as quite a dynamic performer. So, you know, when he was campaigning in Makerfield, he was seen as someone who resonates with local voters, who speaks their language in a way. And he's had a lot of experience as Greater Manchester Mayor, operating at that very local level. So understanding fundamentally what are the views of ordinary voters, what are their challenges, how do you talk about how you're going to deal with those challenges. Certainly he's seen as a bit further on the left, so a bit more of a

0: agenda, at least on the fiscal front, which is something that markets will be watching very closely. So someone who might boost the spigots when it comes to welfare programs, social spending, and so on. And so that will be something very much, again, that markets will be watching going forward.
1: And talk to us about the mood. I mean, if he does come to power, how might the Labour Party look like?
0: Well, they've got a number of years before the next election, and that, again, is the argument some members are making about why they need to shift leaders now, is to give a replacement leader a number of years to really start to bring the party back to popularity, because it's been sliding in the polls. When you consider a landslide victory in 2024 to their popularity levels now, it's a pretty poor showing in a short period of time. And so can that leader have enough time to really erode the gains that the right wing has been making to counter the argument that Nigel Farage, with his Reform UK, has been bringing to bring those voters back to Labour? And certainly he'll have to do that by probably taking a similarly strong line on migration as Starmer if he is to win the leadership.
1: As Chief Asia Correspondent Rosin Matheson out of Singapore, thank you so much for that. Now, still ahead on Insight, Alibaba Group Chairman Joe Tsai says AI will create a $50 trillion economy, and the company is all in on shifting its capital expenditure to get on board. Our exclusive conversation is up next. Keep it here with us. This is Bloomberg.

0: Africa, a region rife with potential for growth and opportunities, but not without its challenges. 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On this episode.
1: The solution is not to close borders. 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
6: Humanoids are particularly interesting for many reasons. 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The other reason from the machine learning perspective is that humanoids have the shape of humans. So perhaps we can learn from humans doing different tasks and transfer that onto humanoids.
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0: Welcome back. You're watching Insight. Alibaba Group Chair Joe Tsai says AI will create a $50 trillion economy, and the company has the will to shift its capital expenditure plans accordingly. He spoke exclusively to us at the VivaTech Bloomberg Awards in Paris.
1: We always say when the world changes, you have to change. You have to change yourself. And we saw this coming, especially with we're in the era of transformer models and generative AI. And we felt that this was definitely the direction, but it requires a lot of will, a lot of capital to be invested. And in order to do that and turn things around toward those, you know, pretty heavy CapEx investments, you really have to have the will to do it. And we did. We decided that this was going to be the future. And I've said this earlier today, AI is not just about a technology that is going after the IT budgets or the software budgets of enterprises or consumers. It's going to be the TAM in AI is a $50 trillion economy, because it's all about human productivity and human intelligence. And roughly in the world, there's about 110 trillion GDP, and about 60% of that is labor. Right, so AI is going after that segment, and it's going to be huge.
2: Yeah. Jeanette, in this environment, I guess capital alone isn't enough. So, what do you see the role of investor to be? Is it, you know, build companies, or actually also instill a bit of competition between the regions?
3: No, actually, I think what you said is really interesting. So if you look at the position Europe is in relative to China and the US, we have a different problem to solve. You're building a lot of, you know, very strong AI capabilities, and so is the US. I think from a European point of view, exactly the service and the sort of the 50 trillion service market is something that we cannot afford to lose. If you look at the gap between European and US GDP, it's roughly 12 trillion, and that exactly is sort of the accumulated market capitalization of the big five, and that's only services. If we now think about labor and we don't lean into actually owning our own destiny in terms of building all the technology from energy to infrastructure all the way up to the application layer, at least to some degree, then we will be seeing the largest involuntary transfer of wealth from Europe and quite frankly other regions of the world towards the US. So I think it's just something that, as much as I work with an American company, as much as I love the US, I kind of feel like we do need to do something about that. And so that's why I do what I do, and that's fundamentally where I feel like the direction of travel is and where the most ambitious founders are building towards.
2: And the role of investors. Joe, talk to me a little bit about, you know, if you become of scale, a very, very big company like Alibaba, then the challenges also differ. What do you see as the biggest difference in changing direction or actually getting things done at a larger scale compared to a small startup?
1: Well, the difference going from a marketplace business, which is capital light, into AI. In AI, you have to deploy capital, and we become a heavy balance sheet company pretty quickly over the last few years. But I don't think there is a fundamental difference, in the sense that in both types of businesses, you have to make investment, and you're investing for the future, and you have to have a view of where the future is going to be. And if that view is very clear, then you can have a high degree of confidence on the ROI of that investment, whether it's investing in a capital light, you know, software type capital light business, or you're investing into consumers and things like that versus CapEx investments. I think it's financially it's the same thing. From an ROI standpoint, but I think that the biggest differentiator is you need to have a view of what's going to happen in the future.
0: Coming up, India's macro worries may be easing as the U.S.-Iran peace deal kicks in. Bank of America India's CEO Vikram Sahu will be joining us exclusively with his outlook for the market and the lender's expansion plans. Keep it here with us. This is Bloomberg.

0: technology is embedded in every aspect of our lives, and that revolution is playing out in real time. From finance to defense tech, AI to entertainment. From
1: how your business day ends often depends on how it begins.
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3: On the opportunities that come along.
4: How about in terms of assets? Are you hoping to be third largest in terms of assets among the private banks? Is that something you want to achieve?
3: No, I don't think we should aim for asset ranking. First of all, our business is wide conglomeration, like I said, right? It's a wide conglomerate. So let's say investment banking or an asset management company or, institutional equities. Assets is not a good measure that goes across the group. Of course, it's a very important measure as far as the bank is concerned, but profitability is a more relevant measure.
4: We know that Indian banks have been struggling with deposit shortages over the last 2 years. Where are you with that?
3: In fact, our deposit franchise has done really well over the last couple of quarters. And it's about having multiple kind of horses in the race. And that's what we've really done. Between our focus on the affluent segment, particularly our Solitaire program, which targets rich individuals between $100,000 to $1 million of investable assets, as opposed to our private bank, which is $1 million and above. The Solitaire program is very much driven on deposits. Then we have our offering for Core India, which is 811. 811, we are super excited about 811 because it's acquiring customers at scale digitally. We do about 275 to 300,000 customers a month, and this has already contributed about 13% of our total savings account book and growing at 32% per annum. And then, of course, SME, where we are trying to get the holistic wallet of the customer, both business as well as personal. And then we have some unique businesses like our domestic custody business, which gives us very good CA balances. So between these, we're really trying to grow deposits and, more importantly, low-cost deposits.
4: So what kind of pace do you think deposits can grow over the next few years? What's realistic?
3: Financial services normally grows at about 1.6 to 1.7 times GDP growth. And I think that deposits will grow typically in that kind of same, that same kind of factor.
4: But how are you thinking about what kind of jobs will become, I guess, irrelevant? Would the junior level jobs be most affected by it?
3: So at least the way we are thinking about AI is twofold. One is, how do you build an ecosystem that allows for AI infusion into the enterprise? That is a very, very important element of our AI strategy. Because, you would have heard stories where cost of tokens has suddenly gone completely off the charts, and full year budgets have been kind of completed in 3 months and stuff like that. So the way you build, manage, and secure agents, and the way you control them, and the way you actually introduce AI into the ecosystem is very important. The guardrails and stuff like that. We've built all of that kind of in-house. Then we've taken particular use cases that we're working on. whether that use cases are AI for customers, AI for colleagues, AI for control, AI for tech. And we're seeing, for example, AI for tech is usually the easiest to explain. You know, use Claude Code to do a lot of coding and stuff like that. I haven't reduced engineers. All I'm saying is I'm hoping I'm getting a lot more output from the engineers because there's so much to get done.
4: How are you thinking about investing in AI? Because AI is expected to be across all the different levels. How are you looking at AI investment in the next 3 to 5 years?
3: So AI investments will only increase over the next 3 to 5 years. We've created a center of excellence for AI. But the most important thing is how do you kind of let the broader organization experiment with AI? Because if they buy into it and they see the benefits of it, you'll see a lot more adoption. And that's how we're going about it.
4: And Kotak is prepared and able to cope with the risks from AI.
3: See, look, AI.
4: That is one of the things that CEOs and banks are concerned about.
3: I mean, look, it's uncharted territory. And we're going down. We're going down eyes wide open. I'm learning a lot. I'm no expert, but I'm trying to learn a lot. And then plot the strategy as we go along.
4: Plenty more ahead. Keep it here with us. This is Bloomberg.

0: my old mentor, Roger Staubach, who told me when I transitioned, football will never leave you, but you need to leave it.
1: Wow.
0: Everyone has a dream, and a lot of dreams are, you know, my dream is to play football and play professional football, and you get the dream comes true, but it is going to end. And the day it ends, the day before it ends, you're one of the best in the world. Great. The next day you wake up, that's gone. What are you great at? And the truth is nothing, right? I'm not great at anything else.
2: I talk about it all the time, Steve, is this whole idea of it's not from penthouse to penthouse. And what I mean by that is you played for 15, 20 years and you're in the penthouse. That doesn't mean that you come to the business world and you're going to be in the penthouse. Not, you don't start in the third floor or the lobby. You actually have to start in the basement.

0: mind being called an ideological lunatic or a bunch of left-wing nutjobs?
1: You know, I've been called worse things than that.
2: 23andMe, I think, is so incredibly valuable. We're coming back.
0: What magazines were you reading as a kid?
3: I don't think I was reading magazines until I was in them.
0: So is it Paradise Ahead or Gattaca?
4: Maybe somewhere in the middle.
5: Making money isn't about drowning in emotions. It's about understanding what's actually happening. 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

0: Welcome back. You're watching Insight. Staying on India, the country's economic headwinds may be easing with the U.S.-Iran interim peace deal in force, a U.S. trade deal moving closer, and the government announcing measures to attract foreign capital. Global fund buying of Indian stocks also hit a one-month high as oil prices head for a steep weekly drop. Let's go to Mumbai. Well, we're here in Mumbai, and senior editor Manika Doshi is with me. It does seem like the fortunes are changing for India.
1: Well, yes, absolutely has. Welcome to Mumbai, and it's lovely to have you here in the studio. I think, look, this was never an internal crisis for India, right? It was always an external crisis, and by that I mean the war was not of India's making, and also the crisis was on the external account for India, which manifested itself into a rapid depreciation of the rupee. That was met by some wait and watch by the central bank and policymakers, but then emergency measures, which, whilst they had just started to take effect, we got news that there was a peace deal. So we've seen the combined effect of that play out through the course of the last week. And it does look like the worst is behind us, both in terms of the rupee depreciation. You know, we're seeing inflows back into the bond market, a wee bit into the equity market. It's a mixed picture as yet. Don't look at the last day or the last 48 hours, but just a wee bit. We're still about $30 billion down on the equity market this year in terms of outflows, right? So that's going to take a lot of ground to recover from. So that's the macro picture. We're now in weeks where we're anticipating big IPOs. You just heard of the NSE filing. It's only just a draft filing as yet. We still don't have a timeline of when that offer will come. We were expecting the Jio filing to happen yesterday. Maybe we'll hear from Mukesh Ambani in today's annual general meeting on the timeline for that, because the last time he spoke to his shareholders, he had said that the IPO would get done by June, and we are in June. Both are very big issues. We're expecting what NSE is going by the gray market price, roughly about $3 billion. Jio will be probably bigger than that. And then there's an entire pipeline of both offers to the market, but also deals that were just waiting for these clouds to move. So right now, the clouds have moved. But this was a two-hour crisis. The rupee and rain. We still don't have rain. And I think that is going to continue to weigh on the economy.
0: And of course, for India, that is key. Manika, yes. Stick around. Of course, we have our exclusive guest today. Bank of America's India CEO, Vikram Sahu, is with us. Vikram, I mean, when you take a look at the macro picture, it's looking pretty good, okay? Perhaps the weather aside, it does seem like if you have been an exit from India, this is a good time to jump in.
2: Well, first, thank you for having me on the program. And I think it's very hard to top Manika's synopsis. But I'll suggest that we're not completely out of the woods yet. Yes, the deal in the Middle East is a welcome relief. Yes, the policy measures taken by the government will certainly help, but we're not there yet. So just to elaborate on that, if I may, a little bit. So when you go back 18 months, the starting point is that India's valuations were two standard deviations above the historical averages. And you know and I know that valuations in and of themselves are never enough to cause the sort of sell-off that we saw. But what we then had was those valuations compounded by earnings missing expectations for corporate India. So that was the starting point. And then it was compounded by a whole host of other issues. Border conflicts, the rise of AI and the question marks that it had in people's minds about what does this actually mean for the Indian economy going forward. And then last but not least, the crisis in the Midwest, in the Mideast. And as Manika said, this was not of India's making. But all of those combined to cause FIIs to head for the door. We now have FII ownership in India at a 14-year low. Mm. The rupee till recently was at a historic low, and that reflected the unease that investors had about the Indian economy. Now, coming to your point about whether this is a turning point or an inflection point, unequivocally, the deal in the Middle East is something we should all be cheering, not just for financial markets, but because of the underlying human tragedy that was unfolding as well. And so we should all welcome that. However, it does not take away some of the secular pressures that India faces on a longer-term basis. So corporate earnings have still not bottomed out. And while valuations have corrected from two standard deviations above historical averages and are now in line with historical averages, the reality is that 20 or 21 times, you can get growth elsewhere at a lower multiple.
1: Right.
2: So India is not cheap enough yet. And again, valuations are never enough for people either to buy or to sell. It provides an exit on entry point. Then you need catalysts. And for that, as Menka says, there's a very short-term one, which is what happens to the monsoons. So as we do it every time at this point of the year, we look up to the heavens and pray. But beyond that, the question is, well, what does AI mean for the Indian economy? Will that locomotive of growth, which is IT services, slow down? What else is within our power to change?
0: You talk about how earnings have not seen bottom yet. Do you need to wait for the bottom? If you take a longer term perspective, and you are talking about a country that is one of the fastest growing economies in the world, fundamentals are intact. Yeah. Why not?
2: Yeah. So you're right, and which is why, actually, if I may, despite all this doom and gloom, and even before we had the Iran deal announced, we had our India conference a couple of weeks ago, and we had a very strong corporate turnout. 2/3 of the people who were there were either CEOs or CFOs, and that was actually kind of expected. But in my mind, I was not sure about whether investors would show up. And to my pleasant surprise, we had a 30% increase in investors attending the conference relative to last year. So what that tells you, like you, they're prepared to sharpen their pencils, do their homework, try to establish whether this is the right point at which to enter India. Now, what does that mean going forward? Is India still the fastest growing large economy in the world? Absolutely, unequivocally. But what investors want is, what is that pace of growth? Is it sustainable? And what happens to IT services going forward?
1: Yeah. In fact, I wanted to add to that, Kriman, I get the slightly bearish view on India because I feel like there is this gush of capital moving to the West to make these big AI bets. It's not just the SpaceX IPO or the OpenAI or Anthropic IPO, but it's just the huge amounts of capital that technology is raising in the West. And I'm wondering, like, what it would take to make India look attractive in contrast, you know, to this wild buzz we're seeing around AI, right?
2: So, coming back to this, this is a really good question, by the way. And the good news, to my point, my perspective, is a lot of the things that need to be done have already been started. Let me just elaborate. This question about whether AI is going to cause IT services to slow, we won't have an answer to for a while. So then the question is to say, well, okay, well, what can you actually do? And the short answer is reform. And now we all know that in India, adversity is the mother of reform, right? And what we've seen in the last 6 months is a very proactive, front-footed government that has struck a number of bilateral trade deals, more in the last 6 months than in the 10 years prior to that, and has driven reform in multiple areas. Now, individually, each of these reforms may not seem like a huge deal, but if you accumulate them, they actually amount to a fair bit. And my personal view is that this reform express is going to continue. So, given that you have a political calendar which is relatively clear, we've had the West Bengal elections behind us, we have the UP elections taking place next year, so the hope is that what you'll see is between now and the end of the year, this reform express continue. And my bet is we're going to end up with the larger wave of reform cumulatively than what we had seen in 1991. Since then, and that's something that investors actually are really quite interested in and keeping a very careful eye on.
1: That's a hope that almost never gets fulfilled, because the moment the dark clouds pass, you know, everyone in government seems to sort of step back and say, "Okay, crisis over, we have time to breathe." And then till the next crisis, you don't see the urgency again. But you know, I still want to talk about capital coming back to India, both let's say in the secondary markets, but also in the primary markets. We now have a long pipeline of IPOs lined up. You know, waiting for better market conditions. But and just last year, NSE, Jio, they all looked very hot. They all look like these great business stories to tell. And now in front of AI, OpenAI, Anthropic, they all seem a little old economy. So I'm wondering whether money will come back, even for offers as interesting as these.
2: So Look, you know, investors tend to be affected or influenced by tailwinds and headwinds, true. But I think they're far more sophisticated than that. That's not the only factor they look at. They will always look at bottom-up fundamentals in every situation. These are very thoughtful, very rational individuals. And what I've found is that it doesn't matter what your macro market circumstances may be, if you have good companies with sustainable moats around them, good execution track records, good corporate governance, there's always an appetite for it. Now, there's always a process of market discovery, and we'll have to watch and see what happens in the year ahead. But my view is that there's always a market for companies that meet those criteria.
0: You know, I'm looking at the likes of Tata Consultants, Infosys right now, pre-market, getting dumped. I mean, back to the AI story, I mean, but some people argue that these software companies are also reinventing themselves.
2: Absolutely.
0: Adopting AI, and they could be Absolutely. Worth investing in. How do you see these software companies playing out?
2: So that is the unanswered question, because the consensus view is that AI is going to drive lots of productivity gains. You're going to need fewer people to do the stuff that you used to do in the past. That consensus view seems to be validated by the fact that when you look at the big five software companies in India, in the prior decade, they added 1 million jobs. In the last year, they've lost, 15,000-17,000 jobs. So it says, aha, that's what's actually going on. But to your point, there is a possibility that we're only in the very early innings of enterprises adopting AI, right? The AI narrative till now has all been about LLMs bursting into popular consciousness, the data centers that need to be built to support them, the chips, all of that stuff. But the use case for AI, we're really only beginning to understand. And it's quite possible, and our analysts in India argue that actually the scope of work that these companies are going to be doing is going to be materially larger than in the past.
0: Right.
2: So to your point about whether this is an attractive point for investors, and to the point of the 30% extra investors who came to our conference, are sharpening pencils, that's what they're trying to wrap their heads around.
0: So don't write them off just yet.
2: I think it would be far too premature to do that.
0: I just want to continue this AI conversation. How are you looking at it from Bank of America? I mean, how are you preparing? How are you investing? People always talk about how it impacts hiring, especially at the lower level, the junior levels. Is that what you're seeing as well?
2: No, categorically not. So we have somewhere between 2,000 and 2,500 graduates who join the firm every year. This year was no different. Fresh grads joining the organization. But let me take a step back. I think the thing to emphasize over here is that technology is nothing new for Bank of America. We are an entity that is people and technology driven. That's always been the case. So if you look at the first couple of decades of the century, the whole narrative was one about digitization and adopting new tools. We were very early adopters of what people today would be sort of thinking of LLMs with a tool called Erica, which is on each of our retail customers' mobile phones that helps them answer questions about their accounts. In the first half of this decade, we spent a lot of time doing pilots and running pilots on AI to try to understand what was going to work for us. And through last year, what we've been doing is rolling AI at scale across the enterprise. So every one of our 213,000 teammates have these AI tools. And like I said earlier, we're in the early stages of understanding how enterprises will use this to drive both productivity as well as revenue enhancement. And Bank of America is right in the heart of that whole process.
1: Okay. If I can continue with your business, but I'll go back to the deal-making side of it. What's the outlook as we stand here in the middle of June with no rain on the IPO pipeline, on the M&A pipeline? Last year was a great year for financial deals, for pharmaceutical or healthcare deals. What are the hot spots you're seeing, both in IPOs and in M&A?
2: So there's two things I won't be able to speak to. First is the rains, because your guess
1: That's
2: is
1: fine.
2: Your guess is good.
1: The second is, when is the Jio IPO
2: and
1: coming?
2: And I won't
1: right?
2: speak to specific situations. But okay. What I will say to you is that I see interest in India as being undiminished. whether it was about the investing clients that I talked about who showed up in a larger proportion than last year, whether it's inquiries who are coming to us from our global corporate clients, or whether it is our Indian corporate clients who are thinking about their strategic moves or their next steps. So I'm not seeing any diminution of interest.
1: So we'll cross 20 billion in IPOs. I mean, that's what we did last year. Do you expect the second half will make up? Because we're at about 3 billion right now in the first half.
2: I won't be able to speak to those numbers.
3: I just want to follow up. Given the huge IPOs in the pipeline, I mean, there's reason for foreign money to be coming back to India.
2: Absolutely. And so, like I said, when there are specific instances which meet those fundamental criteria, investors then don't focus on the headwinds and the tailwinds. What they will focus on is the issue at hand or the specific situation at hand. And I don't think that changes. And by the way, when you look at the, as best as you can tell from public data, looking at the transactions that have taken place in the first half of this year or even in the waning part of last year, we had equally strong participation both from FIIs as well as domestic funds.
3: In terms of M&A activity, what are you looking at? How optimistic are you? Any numbers to share with us?
1: Yeah. Also, before you go,
3: please
1: tell us when the Jio IPO is coming, right?
3: He will not answer that question, but if you give an indication.
2: I won't be able to speak to specific situations.
3: And in terms of M&A activities?
2: Like I said, what we see is lots of conversations taking place at a strategic level between our folks in India and our clients overseas.
3: Vikram, a pleasure having you on the show. Do come back. Vikram Sahu there, CEO and India Country Executive at Bank of America, and of course our very own Menaka Doshi. Let's do a check on the India Open from the get-go. Shares of Indian IT firms in focus. We saw how at the get-go they've been under tremendous pressure. The Sensex currently down about 1%. The other benchmarks also under pressure. Take a look at those individual stocks. Infosys getting better, down about 8% as we speak. Now shares of Indian IT firms in focus after that Accenture shares plunged by the most in New York. Its revenue growth forecast missed expectations, stoking investor fears that AI is upending the consultancy and IT services. Now, before we go, here's a look at our shows. Next week on Monday, we'll speak exclusively with former Italian Prime Minister Enrico Letta. We're also live at the World Economic Forum in Dalian with fresh insight from PBOC advisor Huang Yiping, McKinsey Greater China Chairman Joe Nye, and Malaysian Investment Development Authority Chairman Zafrul Aziz. That is it for Insight here in Mumbai. Horizons Middle East and Africa is up next. This is Bloomberg.

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0: morning. This is Horizons Middle East and Africa, our top stories this morning. Nuclear countdown. The U.S. and Iran have 60 days to reach a nuclear agreement and a more permanent peace deal. But face-to-face talks in Switzerland are already delayed, with Vice President J.D. Vance not leaving Thursday as expected. Oil is headed for a substantial weekly drop as ships are now back sailing through the Strait of Hormuz, with the U.S. declaring an end to its naval blockade. And Andy Burnham wins a contest for an open UK parliamentary seat, paving the way for the Greater Manchester mayor to challenge Prime Minister Keir Starmer for the top job. It's just gone 8 a.m. across the Emirates. I'm Abir Abu Omar in Dubai. Happy Friday and a happy week for risk assets across the board. It's been quite a pivotal week, starting with the U.S.-Iran truce. Kevin Warsh's first meeting as Fed chair, and the BOJ hiking rates to the highest level since 1995. Let's take a look at where equity futures are this morning. S&P futures 0.4 lower now. They're trimming some of the gains that we saw in the S&P 500 yesterday. Something to note is that the U.S. is closed today for Juneteenth, a public holiday. But perhaps we talk about what happened in the S&P yesterday. A 1.1% gain led by chip makers. Yet again, Intel rising about 11% after President Trump said they would work with Apple to start manufacturing those chips within the United States. So we saw that rally carry through the SOX index, which is about 100% higher since the start of the year, and a substantial increase in it yesterday. Asian equities are 1% lower this morning. The MSCI Asia Pacific was being led higher by the KOSPI in South Korea, but now we're seeing some drop in the wider equities and lower volumes in trading today against holidays in China, Taiwan, and Hong Kong. Brent crude prices lower again this week. We're seeing Brent at around $79 a barrel. Again, levels we hadn't seen since the start of this war. We still monitor the traffic and the movement in the Strait of Hormuz, something to keep an eye on over the next 30 days or so. U.S. Treasuries, the cash trading on those is closed today. Again, Juneteenth in the United States. But we're taking a look at the Bloomberg Spot Dollar Index. The dollar is gaining for a third straight session this morning, 1/10 higher. Again, an asset that we've been looking at since the start of this war. Now, if we flip the board, we take a look at an interesting chart put through by our markets team, and that is how U.S. semis are driving a new equity regime. So the ratio of the SOX index, that is the gauge for chip makers or semiconductors, to the S&P 500, an incredibly busy day of flow in the United States yesterday ahead of the public holiday today. And the performance of the SOX index indicated that shorts are quite done with setting money on fire. Traders also seem to be wanting to buy more dispersion, as pointed by the lower half of that chart. Now, turning to the geopolitical story in the region, the U.S.-Iran interim peace deal is now in effect. Washington has declared an end to its blockade, and a complex negotiation period over Tehran's nuclear program is set to begin. Meanwhile, oil shipments through the key maritime waterway have begun in earnest.
1: I think the president's peace plan in Iran is already bearing real fruits for the American people. Last night, 12.5 million barrels of oil went through the Strait of Hormuz. That is a high since the beginning of the conflict.
0: Joining me now is Stuart Livingstone Wallace, Bloomberg's executive editor for the Middle East, North Africa, and Russia. Stuart, good news. We're getting good news throughout the week, but there are still some conflicts in what we're getting from the Iran side and the U.S. side. The latest is about the 60-day period of which the Strait of Hormuz would be opened toll-free, and then there's some conflict afterwards. Can you talk to us a little bit more about that?
2: Yeah, I mean, it's a litany of things where we're going to have, I think, a different difference of opinion between Iran and probably most of the rest of the world. So yes, I mean, the tolls on Hormuz, hugely important. And as you know, I think the feeling within the region is that that's going to be really difficult to resolve. And as you know, most of the countries in the Persian Gulf are actively working on plans to bypass Hormuz. Mm. We had that very nice comment from the UAE saying that, you know, ultimately its goal was zero, or zero dependence. But beyond that, the nuclear file, that's the big one, right? And 60 days, we all know the odds of getting a comprehensive nuclear deal in 60 days are vanishingly small. I wouldn't say impossible, because you never know. But given that the last one took 2 years to negotiate and had some incredibly experienced and knowledgeable people working on it for that period of time, 60 days seems a challenge, to say the least.
3: Yeah.
2: And then there's a whole series of things around ballistic missiles, you know, proxies and so on and so forth. So there's a long, long list.
3: And then there's also the Lebanon issue and the Israel issue. We saw some shots fired between Vice President J.D. Vance telling Israel that the U.S. at this point is their only friend. And then we're getting some Israeli officials also disagreeing with the deal that was reached. How quickly can all of this unravel and actually cause us to go back to square one?
2: Yeah, I mean, I think that's it's a really good reflection of the problems we're seeing in each of the main parties here. So you're seeing exactly the same thing within Iran, where the hardliners really don't like this deal. And indeed, the supreme leader has even, sort of, I wouldn't say distanced himself, but made it clear that this was someone else's decision. He's happy to go along with it, but if it all goes horribly wrong, it ultimately wasn't his decision. You're seeing the same thing in the US, again, with the Iranian hawks expressing openly extreme disquiet with this deal. And then obviously within Israel itself, the same deal. You've got the hardliners in Israel really unhappy with this deal and saying basically it leaves the job unfinished.
3: Yeah, definitely something to keep an eye on, and more comments from those Israeli officials. Stuart Livingstone Wallace, Bloomberg's executive editor for the Middle East, North Africa, and Russia, always with those details. Now let's get more with Hassanein Malik, Managing Director for Emerging Market Equity and Geopolitical Strategy at Tellimer. Hassanein, good to speak with you and to have you on. Look, I want to focus on the next 30 days and the naval blockade and the removal of that naval blockade. What impact would that have on the economies of the Persian Gulf over the next, again, month or so?
4: Well, the economies with the most positive exposure to the resumption of oil flows through Hormuz are obviously those ones who suffered the most from the blockade. And that really means within the GCC, the likes of Kuwait, Qatar, Bahrain, a little further afield, Iraq. Those are the ones that have the highest leverage to the reopening of Hormuz. More broadly, if we do see a ceasefire hold sustainably, then the economy that's the most geared, arguably, is the tourist and transport-driven economy of Dubai. And those would be the ones, I would say, within the region that are the most exposed to the upside of a somewhat durable ceasefire.
3: And you mentioned, Hassanein, some of the divergences that would be brought about in the aftermath of this conflict between Gulf allies or the GCC. Do you think that once this is done and dusted, that we're going to see more of these divergences fueled? You know, we're talking about the relationship between Saudi Arabia, the United Arab Emirates, and what impact would that have?
4: I think it's very unlikely that after this war, and it's still, remember, a big assumption that this war has truly ended. There are many slips ahead between where we are right now and getting a lasting settlement, so going from ceasefire to settlement. If we were to get to that point, there are some scars left by this war. There are scars as far as the U.S.'s relationship with many of its allies, obviously in the region, the memories of how U.S. bases served as a spark for Iranian attacks, a reason for Iranian attacks, rather than a line of defense against those attacks. That will last for a long time. The fact that this war was started by the U.S. and Israel, really without much input from the GCC, who would have been very much against this sort of war, and the fact that once the blockade of Hormuz had started, the U.S. was not able to call upon its traditional allies in NATO, in Europe, in the U.K., in India, Japan, South Korea to help unblock Hormuz. Those scars will last for some time. Then you have divisions within the GCC, and obviously the most important one is between Saudi Arabia, which has developed its defense relations more deeply with Pakistan, Turkey, and Egypt, and the UAE, which has fallen back on its Abraham Accord relationship with Israel, and has obviously withdrawn from OPEC. So those lasting divisions, that stress, that strain, that will persist. And then, of course, through all of that, you have Iran having emerged arguably as a stronger regional power with a more hardline leadership.
3: So you bring a very good point here, and it's the shifting sort of paradigms in the region. I remember during the 12-day war last year, how Gulf officials, or some Gulf officials, would bring up the point about how Israel could become the biggest regional threat. Do you think that equation has shifted back to Iran being the number one enemy in the region? Or are Gulf officials, do you think, factoring in the fact that Israel could be a player that could unravel all of this going forward?
4: I think it depends where you ask that question in the Gulf. So from, for example, the UAE perspective, which bore the brunt of Iranian collateral damage in terms of ballistic missile and drone attacks, there, you know, is a legitimate reason for them to regard Iran again as a significant security threat. I think in the rest of the GCC, arguably, some of those countries will regard Iran's actions during this war as having been conducted with some restraint, and this war having been catalyzed by the intelligence, the actions, the rhetoric, and the persuasion.

0: critical of it, and not just the government, but the opposition in Israel as well. Yep. Remember, they're going into an election in October where there's no senior politician that wants an end to hostilities on all fronts. I think the view across the broader region, with perhaps the exception of the UAE, is that Israel is still a significant security disruptor in this region.
1: Hussein, looking at the deal as it stands right now, what to you is the biggest risk there? What to you could cause the biggest unraveling of the whole peace accord?
0: I think the first most important thing is to what degree Iran wishes to twin its deal with an end to hostilities in South Lebanon between Israel and Hezbollah. Because Israel doesn't appear to show any willingness to withdraw from South Lebanon, and Hezbollah is still seeing benefit in demonstrating its ability to fire rockets at northern Israel. So if Iran continues to twin its security with the end of that conflict, I think that's the number one risk to this ceasefire. Number two is just the fact that, remember, this was just an agreement to stop fighting. This was an agreement to resolve any of the intractable issues around nuclear, around regional proxies, around what has transpired through the war now around the control of the Strait of Hormuz, let alone the regime, the nature of the regime in Iran. None of those issues have been resolved by this deal. All of that remains still to be negotiated. That could take a very long time with many obstacles along the way, not least obstacles within each country, within the U.S., within divisions, within the Republican Party and within Iran, around how the hardliners and the pragmatic conservatives behave, and of course within Israel, which, as I say, appears to have no interest in a cessation of hostilities in the first place.
1: Yeah. All right, Hussein, we'll have to leave it there. Hussein Malik, Managing Director for Emerging Market Equity and Geopolitical Strategy at Tellimer. Now, for a look at some of the other stories we're following, Bloomberg has learned that U.S. Commerce Secretary Howard Lutnick is concerned that an ASML Extreme Ultraviolet Lithography, or EUV, machine may have reached China. This would violate U.S.-led export restrictions, and sources say Lutnick raised the issue with ASML leaders in recent meetings. The machines make processors for the likes of NVIDIA and Apple. ASML says it has never shipped an EUV machine to China. Bloomberg has learned that the bankers for SpaceX are preparing to hold calls with investors to discuss a potential bond offering of at least $20 billion. Sources say those calls could begin as soon as Monday. Elon Musk's rocket satellite and AI conglomerate has received ratings in the triple B tier from all three major bond graders, paving the way for cheaper borrowing after its record IPO. And coming up, TenCap tells us why they don't expect the Fed to cut or hike rates this year and what that means for equity markets. Our interview is next. This is Bloomberg.

0: 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I'm Joanna Bersetchi in Al Ula, Saudi Arabia, and this is Bloomberg.
1: Making money isn't about drowning in emotions. 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Markets are the best way to glean signal from noise, and that is what we try to do every morning. This is Bloomberg Surveillance.
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0: what's happening in ETFs like no one else. ETF IQ, Mondays on Bloomberg. 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
1: Welcome back to Horizons Middle East and Africa. I'm Abir Abomar in Dubai. Global stocks are retreating as investors weigh whether a 60-day diplomatic push between the United States and Iran could yield a nuclear accord and a more durable peace agreement. Joining us now is TenCap founder Junpei Liu. Junpei, thank you for your time this morning. I want to start with the latest, the deal, the truce, the talk of the week. Do you think markets have completely discounted the risk of this coming back? We've already seen risk assets generally rallying even before the truce had arrived. But do you think the market has completely moved over the risk of geopolitical tensions flaring up?
2: Absolutely. Look, I think, the market is a little bit bifurcated. For the risk asset, if particularly across tech and others, you are seeing massive rally. And across travel, across all the cyclical sector that's been impacted, it is absolute rally. However, on the other parts of the market, for example, the oil, the energy sector, they have not fallen as far as they should be as pre-war. So our view is that the market is a bit bifurcated. For the risk asset, investors willing to take on some risks and to say that, you know what, we move past the worst. And then on the other hand, still buying a little bit of hedge just in case something might turn out to be disappointing or disruptive. So I do think the market investors hedging their bets at this point.
1: So you prefer the picks and shovels of the AI trade, not the macro story. We've been seeing what's been happening across the AI trade and the rally in semis and the chip makers and all the positive news that's coming out of the United States. What's the rationale you have when positioning when it comes to artificial intelligence?
2: Yeah, look, I do think that artificial intelligence is changing the world. And the challenge is here that there's been so much investment into it that we just harder for investors to call who's going to be the ultimate winner. Well, of course, there is the momentum investor where you invest and, in all of the top names. And surely at some point you will generate return. But our view is that a lot of them, you are paying a lot for future earnings and future expected bullish earnings. So the way to play it is really actually play in the whole supply chain, play in the companies generating earnings today and is benefiting from the increase in spending. We just saw the Goldman Sachs prediction for the investment into the AI is up 40% for 2027. That's an enormous amount of money going into the whole supply chain. Our view is that you play the supply chain, play the picks and shovel, and there the return is much easier to put your hands on.
1: So do you think then that SpaceX plays into your narrative as well? I'm looking at the stock's performance. It's dropped for a second day in a row. What do you think of that performance so far?
2: I think it's been incredible performance, but that's nothing short of it's really, the vision of what it could be. I know my 12-year-old son tells me he wants to invest in it. However, for investors, for general investors, that at IPO price, it was close to 100 times revenue. What stops it from going 100 times to go to 200 times revenue? There's no measure of it. It's a lot of hype. Now, my view is that it does generate a lot of excitement into the stock market, into the equity market, and the investors. Naturally, we want to look for the next winner, or and also the whole supply chain that supplies SpaceX, because these are the company really making the money. SpaceX, are they going to generate return? Look, I have a lot of faith, but it is a very high price tag to pay for it at this point.
1: Junpei, it's not just AI, though, right? I mean, there are other sectors that could be seen as pockets of opportunity given the current circumstances. What are you looking at? Financials, perhaps?
2: Yeah, look, financials, absolutely. Again, it's almost a result of all the raft of activity that is happening in the U.S. We know there's two more major listings coming through. All the investment banks are going through enormous amount of periods of activity. And this is almost unprecedented. You know, even in the small markets here in Australia, we're hearing the investment banks have a huge amount of pipeline the next 12 months. Look, I think the environment for financials are very, very strong. You know, and the in turn for the entire equity market is actually very strong. Now, just be mindful the areas where you put investment into, but I do think that we are really marking, once we pass the Iran war, you know, energy shock, we are moving into an environment where, you know, we can definitively see market moving higher.
1: And moving from one political crisis to another region, the UK, I mean, this morning we just had the news about Andy Burnham. What do you think the political disruptions that are happening in the UK, what do you think the impact of those are on risk assets generally within the country?
2: Sure. Look, the view is that generally if we see a party, a political party moving from far left to more central left, is better for investor sentiment. You know, it's better for risk asset. It's better for businesses, if you like, in terms of policies. Now, reading through his policies, some of the key policies, tax the rich, you know, be tight on regulation on tech companies and all of that. It almost seems as if a playbook out of, you know, a target towards Gen Z. You know, I do think it's very populist. You know, I don't think it changed all that much in terms of global investors' perspective of the UK. But I do think that some of those policies are now actually moving into more far left than it is.
1: All right, Junbei, we'll have to leave it there. That was TenCap founder Junbei Liu. Now, coming up, Zimbabwean lawmakers have approved a constitutional amendment that will lay the ground for President Emmerson Mnangagwa to extend his rule by 2 years. That is coming up. This is Bloomberg.

0: bringing you up-to-the-minute news whenever and wherever it happens. I'm Lisa Abramowitz in Rio de Janeiro, and this is Bloomberg.
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3: 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We're going to get some key reports.
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OPEC has started boosting oil output and plans to exceed 2 million barrels a day within a week. The country has carried out enough repairs to damaged energy infrastructure to quickly increase output and reach pre-war levels earlier than previously thought. Kuwait said all force majeure notices that were issued during the war will be lifted with immediate effect. At least four Saudi oil supertankers that had been idling in the Indian Ocean for weeks have set sail towards the Gulf of Oman. The vessels, all owned by Saudi Arabian tanker giant Bahri, made sharp turns early on Thursday. Coming up, Vice President J.D. Vance slams Israeli criticism of the U.S.-Iran deal. We'll discuss the strained relationship with Mayrov Zonzin from International Crisis Group. 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
1: Good morning. This is Horizons Middle East and Africa, our top stories this morning. Nuclear countdown. The U.S. and Iran have 60 days to reach a nuclear agreement and a more permanent peace deal. But face-to-face talks in Switzerland are already delayed, with Vice President J.D. Vance not leaving Thursday as expected. Oil is headed for a substantial weekly drop as ships are now back sailing through the Strait of Hormuz, with the U.S. declaring an end to its naval blockade. And Andy Burnham wins a contest for an open UK parliamentary seat, paving the way for the Greater Manchester mayor to challenge Prime Minister Keir Starmer for the top job. It has just gone 8:30 a.m. across the Emirates. I'm Abir Abomar in Dubai. Let's take a quick look at where equity markets are this morning, starting with U.S. futures still tilting a little bit lower, 0.5% lower now. The S&P 500 will be closed in the U.S. today for Juneteenth. And what we're seeing in the futures picture is really trimming the gains that we saw yesterday. The S&P did rise 1.1%. Led yet again by semiconductors, those chip makers, leading the SOX index to rise over 100% since the start of the year. Yesterday's story was driven by Intel, with President Trump essentially saying that Intel will be working with Apple to start manufacturing those chips in the United States. Moving on to Asian equities, 1% lower this morning. Some markets in Asia are closed. China, Hong Kong, and Taiwan are closed in Asia. And so we're seeing lower volumes trading today. But again, some trimming. It was set for a sixth straight session. But that doesn't look like it's going to happen anymore. And then Brent crude prices are at around $79 a barrel. We await to see what further details emerge on the MOU and whether Vice President J.D. Vance does indeed go to Switzerland later. But for now, Brent crude prices are reacting very positively to the news of traffic coming back to the Strait of Hormuz. Cash trading on U.S. Treasuries is closed today, a public holiday there, but the Bloomberg Dollar Spot Index is gaining for a third straight session. We've been seeing how the USD was behaving as a haven throughout this war in the Middle East. So something to keep an eye on over the next few weeks. Now, with the interim U.S.-Iran peace deal now in effect, President Trump has stated that it includes a ceasefire on all fronts. The deal has been widely and vocally panned in Israel, with many rejecting a declaration of a permanent truce in Lebanon. In response, Vice President J.D. Vance warned against attacking its, quote, only powerful ally, firing back that Trump is the only head of state sympathetic to Israel right now. Let's discuss further with Mehrav Zenshain, senior analyst for Israel at the International Crisis Group. Mehrav, thank you for your time this morning. Look, let me start with what we saw this morning. J.D. Vance saying to Israel that the U.S. is its only friend at the time being. We're also hearing some Israeli officials coming back to those statements. What is the political atmosphere look like at the time being in Israel?
2: Good morning, Abir. It's good to be with you. I mean, in the history of U.S.-Israel relations, the types of things we've been hearing come out of Trump's mouth and J.D. Vance's mouth are quite unique things that maybe some presidents have thought but haven't said, and administrations. A real frustration that Israel is currently the wrench in their plan to get the economy back in motion. So this is something that I think in Israel the feeling is, I mean, right-wing hawks are appalled by this deal. They feel betrayed by Trump. And I think the majority of Israel is just kind of a headless chicken right now, trying to understand how Netanyahu is going to deal with a president who, you know, has been his kind of campaign buddy, his best friend, the guy who has asked Netanyahu, asked the president of Israel to give Netanyahu a pardon, and Netanyahu has not delivered on any of his war promises. So it's currently a very weird and precarious time.
1: So where does that leave Prime Minister Netanyahu when it comes to his political standing and the upcoming elections about 4 months away at this point?
2: It doesn't look good for him, but Netanyahu is a very politically resilient politician. He's been around for 20 years. I mean, the elections are slated for sometime in the fall. There's still no date, and a lot can happen until then. But there's no doubt that, you know, everyone's kind of waiting to see how is Netanyahu going to spin this. And you currently have ongoing conflict in Lebanon. Israelis are not happy with that, and I think they are looking for a direction, and nobody in Israel is giving it to them. So what will happen in the election is hard to predict. But at this point, it's very hard to see how Netanyahu is going to just avoid, you know, losing a lot of votes from this current predicament. Then again, the right wing base in Israel is very much supportive of more and more military force and more war. And so that's going to be their line. And they're not necessarily going to betray Netanyahu on that specific issue.
1: So how do the two things square up? How do you square up the relationship with the United States, Israel's biggest ally, but also achieving those goals in southern Lebanon, bearing in mind that Lebanon was a sticking point in the MOU, but also for Iran?
2: Yeah, I mean, this has been the major, I think, fault line right now between Trump and Netanyahu and between the U.S. interests and Israel interests. I mean, it's very clear that the U.S. currently has put the Strait of Hormuz and the economy in the front seat. That's the priority. And in Israel, that's really not even on the agenda. Israel wanted to remove this regime in Iran. It wanted some kind of, you know, nuclear program completely obliterated. It didn't get any of those things. So, again, where Netanyahu is going to go with this is unclear. He has campaigned on being the best friend of the United States, of Trump, so he might have to pivot and say, I'm the only one who knows how to stand up to a U.S. president. But that would be a very difficult position for him to take, as, again, he has gotten so much from Trump in his first and now his second term. So it's hard to predict, but I think this makes Netanyahu extremely dangerous. He might very well try to inflame what is already a very dire situation in Gaza, in the West Bank. And Lebanon remains an active front. And right now we're seeing that this signing, this is the beginning of negotiations, whatever they're trying to get started, is currently in some kind of jeopardy, in part because of Israel's refusal to withdraw or to at least cease all fire in South Lebanon. And so that is going to remain, I think, the most pressing issue right now. And Netanyahu, I think, is going to keep going on that line that this is something that he cannot give up on. He cannot, after almost 3 years of war, just decide to leave Lebanon. That's something I don't see happening.
1: So, Mayrav, sitting where you are now, what would you say is the biggest risk for Israel and Netanyahu? Is it the regional threats from abroad or internal polarization?
2: I mean, Israel is, you know, has open fronts in, you know, several places. It still has troops in Syria and Lebanon and all that. But are any of these, you know, posing existential threats? Can Iran pose an existential threat? No. And Netanyahu has been boasting that even if he hasn't achieved everything he wanted, he has removed the existential threat that Iran posed. So I think the main issue here is the U.S.-Israel relationship and the question of aid. And, you know, we've seen hints both in the European Union and from the U.S. that there might be a change in how they support Israel. It hasn't happened yet. Israel still acts with a lot of impunity. But the big question going forward, and I think for national security experts in Israel, is even if you've gotten a lot of military achievements, if you've lost the U.S. as a real, genuine partner, that's the biggest national security risk to Israel right now, if they don't get the same kind of weapons and aid. And of course, there is now a very vibrant discourse about what kind of U.S.-Israel memorandum of understanding on aid is going to, what is it going to look like? I think that is really something that most Israeli national security experts are going to be preoccupied with in the coming weeks.
1: All right. Mayrav Sunshine, Senior Analyst for Israel at the International Crisis Group. Thank you for your time today. Now, Andy Burnham has won a UK parliamentary seat, paving the way for him to challenge Prime Minister Keir Starmer for his job. Burnham won the contest in Northwest England, defeating anti-immigration party Reform. The Greater Manchester Mayor has made clear his desire on Starmer's office. For more, we're joined by Bloomberg's Roz Matheson. Roz, what does this whole thing mean for Prime Minister Keir Starmer?
3: Well, certainly it puts Keir Starmer under further pressure. He's been under pressure for weeks after a poor performance by Labour in local elections in May. He's been pressured over his policies. His defence secretary quit last week in a dispute over funding. And now Andy Burnham has got a seat in Parliament, and he's done that convincingly. The outcome for him was very striking. He did see off the candidate from the far-right party, Reform UK, quite well. And that enables Andy Burnham to say, well, look, I'm the only Labour figure who's got the ability to really try and dilute the impact of Reform UK across the country and into the next national election, which is some years away, and to argue that he's positioned as the one who'll be able to counter Reform UK in that election. So what does that mean for Starmer? Well, he said he wants to fight on. He said that going into this by-election, he'll be under pressure to step down immediately, but he may not. And if he doesn't, then Andy Burnham is positioned to launch a leadership challenge, which would take several months through the summer, potentially be quite messy for Labour as a result. But certainly this starts the clock, some would argue, on Starmer's leadership.
1: This is also disappointing for Nigel Farage. He himself wants the top job.
3: Well, that's right. And of course, just again, in May, Reform UK did very well in these local elections, really chipping away at Labour heartlands and with their message, amongst other things, of being against immigration. And so Farage was probably feeling this was also going to be a chance in Makerfield to show that his party can still pull votes. And they did come second. But given the extent of the victories they had just in May, it must be a disappointment. Some of the people who voted in Makerfield potentially for Reform only recently have possibly now already switched sides to vote for Labour again. So for Nigel Farage, some disappointment there. One upside for him is that the splinter far-right party called Restore Britain, which split from his own group, didn't perform that well. So we didn't see a split vote on the right. So at least all that right vote seems to be coalescing around Reform UK for now, but certainly not a terrific night for Nigel Farage.
1: All right, Rosalind Matheson with the latest on those details. Now, coming up, Zimbabwean lawmakers have approved a constitutional amendment that will lay the ground for President Emmerson Mnangagwa to extend his rule by 2 years. That is coming up next. This is Bloomberg.

0: Africa, a region rife with potential for growth and opportunities, but not without its challenges. 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
1: Ebola can be a risk for all of us. 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
5: Bringing you the most important news and financial information whenever and wherever it happens. I'm Michael McKee on the Mexican border. And this is Bloomberg.
6: Welcome back to Horizons Middle East and Africa. I'm Abiy Abomar in Dubai. Zimbabwean lawmakers have approved a controversial amendment to the constitution that will lay the ground for President Emmerson Mnangagwa to extend his rule by 2 years. The proposal to extend presidential terms to 7 years was backed by 216 lawmakers, while 42 opposed it. Joining us now to discuss further is our chief Africa correspondent, Jennifer Zapasadra. Jen, how did this vote to amend the constitution really come about?
7: Well, Abir, this really dates back to a few years ago and a few actions that were seemingly kicked off by the ZANU-PF ruling party that has been in power since democracy back in 1980. Now, really what we saw at the time was a proposal by the ZANU-PF party to extend the president's rule because of what they said. They were pleased with the progress he's made in a short space of time. What we saw after that was back in about 2024, late 2025, the resolution was eventually taken up, and it was ordered for the government to take the necessary steps to enact the decision, despite the fact that really some of these proposals are supposed to be put up for a referendum. But again, ZANU-PF party has been in power for a number of years, and so they continue to push this forward. Now we are at the point where you were just mentioning there, late on Thursday, we did see a majority of lawmakers approving this decision. And really the question now is, will the president sign this into law? The expectation is that this will move forward, laying the groundwork for his term to be extended into 2030, but still a lot of questions about what this means for Zimbabwe and really what this means again for the continent more broadly, where we're seeing a lot of similar actions being taken about.
6: And so the reaction to this, both internally and externally, what is the expectation of that to be?
7: It's going to be twofold, Abir, and we're already seeing that play out. If you take a look at the African continent, a number of leaders across the continent are among the oldest leaders in the world. Of course, we can look at a number of countries globally that make up the top 10 list if you were to look at that. But still, what we've seen over the past few years is really a number of countries have chosen to amend their constitutions, extending some of these leaders who have been in power for a number of decades. And I'm talking about presidents such as the president of Togo, Cote d'Ivoire, and also Malawi. That, of course, coming on a continent, across a continent that has among the youngest populations in the world. And so it's going to be taken, depending on which population you're talking to, it's going to be taken a bit differently. From an investor perspective, and I've even anecdotally heard this from a few leaders, if you do see some of these older leaders staying into power, and on one hand, it is a sense of continuity for investors. Perhaps it reduces election risk. But on the other hand, for Zimbabwe in particular, that has been shut out from global markets for a number of years, it could continue to raise questions about governance, accountability, and really what protections and safeguarding of the economy and the government more broadly looks like going forward. But still, we'll wait to see whether or not President Mnangagwa will sign this into law.
6: All right. Bloomberg's Jennifer Sapasaja in Johannesburg with those details. Now for a look at some of the other stories we're following. Nigeria's tax revenue surged 49% in the first 5 months of the year, exceeding government projections. The revenue bump was largely driven by an overhaul of the tax system and new levies on industries, including petroleum and mining. Last year, Nigeria enacted sweeping changes to its tax code as part of a plan to raise revenue to 18% of GDP by 2030. Kenyan lawmakers watered down a slew of tax proposals fronted by the Treasury that would have raised nearly $1 billion. The National Assembly rejected measures, including a 25% excise duty on imported mobile phones. Kenya has been under pressure from the IMF to collect more revenue, spend prudently, and eradicate corruption. Kenya expects to spend no more than $1.19 billion on the construction of a new passenger terminal and the rehabilitation of existing facilities at its biggest airport. Kenya's transport secretary also said the bidding process for the upgrade of Jomo Kenyatta International Airport was open to all qualified local and international firms. Coming up, Lithuania's president says the European Union should not rush into peace talks with Russia. We have that interview next. This is Bloomberg.

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6: Welcome back to Horizons Middle East and Africa. I'm Abiyed Abu Omar in Dubai. Lithuanian President Gitanas Nausėda says the European Union should not rush into peace talks with Russia because Putin does not want to see the EU at the table. The Lithuanian president spoke with Bloomberg's Oliver Crook in Brussels.
7: I always say that the moment or appropriate moment for such kind of activities is when Russia understands that they have to make some concessions too. If they will show some willingness or some positive signals that they want to start the peace negotiations, then it might be probably the right moment to start these activities. And another very important factor is that European Union have to speak one voice. We had a lot of the efforts and attempts of different leaders of individual member states to start to talk with Putin, and they all failed. So I think this time we have to learn those lessons of the past and to speak one voice, and it would be much, much better for European Union.
8: Do you think it would be wise then for the Europeans to establish who that voice will be, what that voice will be? Because we've had some suggestions. It could be someone like Angela Merkel, Mario Draghi. Do you think there are any sort of serious contenders in order to get that process moving?
7: Well, I cannot say the name, but it might be. Of course, this person should play important role in international politics. Maybe this might be the former politician, but I don't think that right now it's a time to start the negotiations with Putin, because Putin does not want to see us at the table. Putin respects the strength. Putin respects and is afraid of United States. Is he so afraid of European Union? I have my doubts. Yes, we imposed 20 packages of sanctions. Yes, we have certain leverage to make harm for Russian economy. Is it enough for Putin to see us at the table? I have my doubts.
8: And thinking about sort of the other geopolitical event that has really dominated the world for the last few months, obviously it's the war in Iran, the great many consequences that that has had over the across the world, including the energy prices and inflation here in Europe. I'd like to just get your assessment on kind of where we stand now. It seems there is this memorandum of understanding. How active do you think this will be a conversation at the Council, particularly around what Europe's role could be in the Strait of Hormuz in securing it and to make sure there is a free passage of ships?
7: We have to support United States efforts to find a solution, diplomatic solution. I hope we are at this point where we can find a sustainable solution and free the traffic in the Hormuz Strait. And for Europe, of course, we have to support the United States activities, and probably there's no need to talk about the war, which does not affect us or something like that. For us, it's very important to keep this region stable, to keep the traffic, maritime traffic, stable, because as you rightly mentioned, it has huge impact on the oil prices, on inflation, and probably there's another lesson we have to learn from this.
6: Lithuanian President Gitanas Nausėda speaking to Bloomberg's Oliver Crook. Now, before we head into the weekend, let's take a quick look at where equity futures are. Everything is in the red, a correction from yesterday's performance. S&P futures 6 tenths lower. The S&P is going to be closed today for a public holiday. We're seeing similar performance across the Nasdaq and Dow Jones. Euro stocks 50, also 0.7% lower. And oil prices are also tilting lower because of the movement in the Strait of Hormuz. Brent is at $79.6 a barrel. Now that's it for Horizons Middle East and Africa. I'm Abir Abu Omar in Dubai. Stick around with us for Daybreak Europe. This is Bloomberg.

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3: the King of the North comes for Starmer's crown. Andy Burnham wins a seat in Parliament, setting up a direct challenge to the Prime Minister.
2: Set for a pounding, Goldman Sachs warns that sterling is now the most overvalued major global currency.
3: Not yet ready to meet. The US Vice President delays his trip to Switzerland for face-to-face talks with Iran.
2: Plus, transatlantic pressure. ASML pushes back on US concerns that one of its top-of-the-line chip-making machines may have made its way to China.
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2: Let's start by looking at the markets in a week that has seen a barrage of market moving events. Global stocks this morning are down 0.3%. The AI rally reversing in South Korea. The Kospi was up 3.6%. It's now down 2%. European stock futures sinking 0.7%. US stock futures are also weaker. SpaceX preparing to launch sales of $20 billion worth of bonds. The dollar is stronger today. Oil prices, well, Brent has come down about 9% this week. Brent crude futures this morning trade at $79.68. Those are the markets.
3: Our top stories. Andy Burnham has won a decisive victory for Labour in the Makerfield by-election in the northwest of England. The win paves the way for him to directly challenge Prime Minister Keir Starmer for the leadership of both the party and the country. The Greater Manchester Mayor secured close to 55% of the vote, seeing off a challenge from Reform UK, whose candidate won almost 35%. The scale of the victory will add credibility to those who believe Burnham is best placed to replace the embattled Starmer. That's the message Burnham also sought to deliver during his victory speech.
5: Everyone knows that politics isn't working. Everyone can feel that the country isn't where it should be. Tonight could, just could, be the turning point.
3: Despite previously saying the UK should not be in hock to the bond market, Burnham has since ruled out changing the government's fiscal rules if he were to lead the country. The shift comes as Bloomberg has learned that he's been expanding his team of economic advisers. Sources tell us Burnham is taking advice from the former Bank of England chief economist Andy Haldane, former Goldman Sachs chief economist Jim O'Neill, and the former head of the left-wing IPPR think tank, Keris Roberts.
2: An analysis of Bank of England data says that UK GDP took a 6% hit due to the effects of Brexit. The paper argues that Britain could have kept pace with America's growth without the disruption caused by leaving the EU. Bloomberg's James Walcock takes a look now at what it's meant for London's financial industry.
6: A decade after Brexit, the city is counting the cost. London's finance hub has clung on to both jobs and growth in the 10 years since. But although it's proven remarkably resilient, reporting by Bloomberg shows both a loss of high earners and missed opportunities. The looming question is if the EU can reform its financial industry, leaving the city out in the cold. In London, James Woolcock, Bloomberg Radio.
3: Meanwhile, Goldman Sachs sees the pound as the most overvalued G10 currency. Sterling is roughly 10% below its pre-Brexit referendum level, but a recent rebound has analysts concerned the currency has overshot its fundamentals. The dovish Bank of England is also expected to weigh on the pound in the months ahead.
2: Now, face-to-face negotiations between the US and Iran that were due to begin today have been delayed. The holdup comes as the clock has started to tick on a 60-day countdown for Washington and Tehran to reach a nuclear agreement and a more permanent peace deal. US Vice President J.D. Vance had been due to depart for Switzerland last night, but a White House spokesperson said that logistical challenges are causing delays. The interim US-Iran peace deal, though, is now in effect, with both sides saying that they have lifted their blockade of the Strait of Hormuz. J.D. Vance says that oil is moving.
7: I think the president's peace plan in Iran is already bearing real fruits for the American people. Last night, 12.5 million barrels of oil went through the Strait of Hormuz. That is a high since the beginning of the conflict. Oil prices are down nearly at their level from the pre-war conflict.
2: J.D. Vance speaking as Bloomberg learned that supertankers carrying almost 80 million barrels of oil are waiting in the Persian Gulf and ready to move once they get the go-ahead.
3: The Dutch chip equipment giant ASML is facing its biggest challenge yet under the Trump administration. The US is concerned that China may have access to some of the firm's latest technology. Bloomberg's Freddie Fulston has more.
8: Extreme ultraviolet lithography machines, that's EUVs for short. The US Commerce Secretary fears they may have made their way into China in violation of US-led export restrictions. Bloomberg understands ASML leaders pushed back on Lutnick's suggestion in a series of recent meetings. They explained that none of these tools, which are the size of a school bus and require constant upkeep, are in China. ASML said it talks to all governments and that it's never shipped an EUV machine to China. In London, Freddie Fulston, Bloomberg Radio.
2: The US has begun a fresh tariff investigation into Germany's plan to lower its drug spending. US Trade Representative Jameson Greer says that the Section 301 probe will look at what he calls persistent underpayment for innovative pharmaceutical products. It could pave the way for US levies on German goods unless the country brings drug prices closer to what Americans pay. Those are our top stories for you today. Looking at the markets this Friday in what has seen a barrage of market-moving events over the course of this week, global stocks this morning are lower, down by 0.3%. The AI rally in South Korea has seen a reversal. The Kospi was up 3.6%, is currently down 1.2%. European stock futures are in the red, down 0.6%. S&P 500 e-mini futures also down 0.6%, even though we saw gains of 1.1% on Thursday. It's interesting to note that SpaceX is preparing to sell at least $20 billion of bonds after its huge IPO only days ago. In terms of Japanese and Aussie bonds, they have advanced in terms of yields today. The dollar is stronger. Brent crude prices, currently oil trading at $79.83, flat over the course of this week. Those oil prices have tumbled about 9%. Those are the markets.
3: Well, in a moment, we'll bring you more on Andy Burnham's election win, plus how EU leaders are divided over efforts to talk to Vladimir Putin. But another story that we've been reading this morning on the woman behind the recent success of Guinness. Anna Peel isn't speaking to Grainne Wafer, the Diageo executive who's been leading the brand since 2019. She talked her through how to pour a perfect pint, but also how the Irish state has been bucking the trend of falling sales, particularly of in America, of alcoholic drinks. Now, Ireland and Britain are still the biggest markets for Guinness, but it's also, and this is a fun fact, the most sold draft beer in New York and Boston. And Guinness Zero, the non-alcoholic version, is the top non-alcoholic beer in the UK as well. Now, Wafer is quite humble, I think, in this interview, says it's a 267-year overnight success for the stout. And I think that if, for those who've been fans of it for a long time, the fact that they've managed to, with the marketing strategy led by Grainne Wafer, move it to the a younger generation, you know, the TikTok trends of splitting the G and whatnot as well. But it's also in the piece an insight into an old Irish brand, the reputation the company has for taking care of its employees. I used to hear about the Guinness swimming pool when I was a child, which is not, unfortunately, a swimming pool filled with Guinness. It's actually just a swimming pool that was for the employees to access. But something that I suppose is an interesting piece of background to a brand that perhaps has got a lot more global attention in recent years.
2: Oh, yeah, absolutely. And I think maybe also with the Football World Cup as well. I think it's a great portrait, though, just of a kind of successful leader. Diageo are also hoping that UEFA can work her magic on other brands, on other vodkas and beers and canned cocktails. But yes, I think it also says something to me about, I mean, the history of brands in Ireland and in the UK as well, that those storied brands are so amazing. We just want a few more of them, a few more new ones that are going to set the trend for the next 267 years, don't we?
3: Well, indeed. And I think that there's probably plenty that others will be looking at as well and wondering how they can replicate. I mean, Guinness has had a lot of marketing successes over the years, but an interesting insight into, I suppose, how this latest twist in a long history has been managed. So that's a story that we wanted to tell you about this morning. You'll find it on Bloomberg.com. We'll put a link to it in our podcast show notes. But let's talk more about the big political story in the UK. Andy Burnham has won a by-election, which paves the way for him to challenge Keir Starmer for his job as Prime Minister. Bloomberg Opinion columnist Rosa Prince joins us now for more. Rosa, firstly, on the size of Andy Burnham's majority, over 9,000 votes over the Reform candidate who came in second, that in itself is a fairly impressive victory.
9: Yeah, a really stunning victory for Andy Burnham. I don't think the team around him dared to hope that it would be such a large margin of win there. I think they had hoped to sort of squeak past, but didn't dream of what happened, which is that he won 59% of the vote. That was more than his rivals on the right, Reform and Restore, put together. And I think that really creates some momentum for him. You will have heard his victory speech. He talked about a final chance for change. He told his own party, there's no second chance. You know, we have to act now. And that was very much saying to the party, let's get on with it. I've proved that I can beat Reform, and kind of saying to Keir Starmer, make way, I'm the new sheriff in town.
2: Yeah, absolutely. And I think it's so interesting because people were trying to understand what is the gap between real voters and people, and maybe what's been happening online and maybe online trends. It's a new moment in the UK, isn't it? Also, we note that Keir Starmer has put out a tweet, you know, something on social media saying congratulations to Andy Burnham, Labour's new MP for Makerfield. He also said voters chose Labour's campaign of hope and optimism over division and hate. But hang on a second, what's Andy Burnham going to do now, and how soon might he actually be challenging the Prime Minister?

0: with Reform and Nigel Farage kind of eating into the Labour Party, leading the opinion polls, eclipsing them, very much looking like they're going on to win the next general election. Burnham has stopped that, and he's kind of saying, look, unless we get rid of Keir Starmer, we'll just drift on as we are. So I think the prospects of quite a swift transition have got much bigger. I think the idea that Keir Starmer can just sort of hang around and we'll see what happens are gone. I think that will really kind of propel the Labour Party to get tough and try and challenge Keir Starmer. They'll hope that he'll go kind of with a bit of dignity and set out his own timetable. But I think if he continues to cling on, I think either Andy Burnham or the other man who's sort of in the mix, Wes Streeting, has talked about challenging him. So things could get kind of bloody in the next couple of days. But I do think that it will happen very quickly now.
1: Rosa, what does all of this mean for Rachel Reeves and her role as Chancellor?
0: Yeah, interesting. We haven't had a great deal of clarity from Andy Burnham about what he plans to do on the economy more broadly, and particularly in that key job of Chancellor. Now, Rachel Reeves has been putting it about that she'd like to stay in her job. She's an unpopular Chancellor in the country, but much more, the markets are more keen on her. They see her as someone who's a stable figure, who's not going to go crazy on borrowing. So Burnham might want to. He knows this is a vulnerability for him. He might want to leave her in place as to kind of, you know, steady the ship and send that signal to the markets that he's not going to do a Liz Truss and do something that would really destabilise the economy. The other man in the mix is Ed Miliband, who's on the Burnham soft left of the party, very close to Andy Burnham. I think that would send the opposite message to the markets in a way. So we've seen the pound be very stable this morning. I think a Burnham victory was priced in, but I think that choice of Chancellor will be a factor. So I think he's got some big decisions. We know that he has got some smart economic advisers around him, and they'll be, I think, spending the weekend trying to answer that question.
2: Yeah, it's going to be absolutely fascinating. After 9 years away from Westminster, Andy Burnham is back as an MP. I mean, he's a veteran politician. He's the most popular Labour politician in the country. Let's see what happens next. Rosa, thank you so much for being with us. Our Bloomberg opinion columnist, Rosa Prince.
1: A number of European leaders have been critical of efforts by the European Council President Antonio Costa to contact Russia's Vladimir Putin over Ukraine. Lithuania's president has told Bloomberg that it's not the time to talk to Moscow. Our chief Europe correspondent, Oliver Crook, joins us now for more. Oliver, this was a controversial move by Costa, who had to defend it to European leaders when they met last night.
3: Yeah, absolutely. And a story that actually that we reported, and it turns out is actually occupying a huge amount of the European Council conversation yesterday and probably into today, which is this idea of diplomatic outreach from the European side. Now, this is an idea that has gained a little bit more traction in recent months, particularly since the United States has basically tapped out of the negotiating process. You'll remember early in the Trump presidency, he really wanted to bring the war to a close and had all those diplomatic efforts, speaking with Vladimir Putin, and then effectively basically jettisoned himself from those negotiations, which left the Europeans thinking, you know, maybe it's time to begin to engage diplomatically. We've had different efforts from different leaders throughout the last few years to try to engage with the Russians in some way or another. Emmanuel Macron was sort of early in that conversation. The UK has had certain sorts of efforts as well. The Germans, we understand, have also made sort of very small efforts. But again, this is a sort of collective issue that the Europeans at some point want to have a person fronting. So there's been a debate whether or not there should be a person elected to be the sort of emissary to Russia. The Financial Times had reported it could be someone like Angela Merkel, Mario Draghi, those sorts of things. So I've been talking to a couple of leaders, particularly from the Baltic states, the last couple of days, who, as you know, take a more skeptical view of any kind of diplomatic engagement with the Russians. Here's what the Lithuanian president had to say yesterday.
4: I welcome all the efforts, and especially the efforts of the U.S. President Donald Trump, to step in and to assist in this process of peace negotiations. But first of all, Russia and Russia's dictator should come to this conclusion himself, that this war cannot be won, and the Russians are not prevailing anymore. And probably for him personally, it's the best time to look for the compromise and for the consensus.
3: So, you know, the Baltic nations tend to take a fairly hard line here. I did actually speak to the prime minister of Latvia as well.

0: yesterday, and this, he was pointing to a sort of other point, and I think that this was also echoed by the Lithuanian, is that if there is a moment to engage with the Russians, it needs to really be done with a collective European approach. It can't be these individual leaders going one-to-one, and what the European Council President, Antonio Costa, sort of argues is that he's the one who's sort of best positioned to do that, because his job is really kind of the shepherd of the EU27, and that actually should be through his office. There has, of course, been some jockeying in the background of some of these leaders all trying to sort of nominate themselves and try to get into those dialogues.
1: Yeah, I think that's so interesting, isn't it? You know, how to get to that point of dialogue and some kind of peace maybe in the future. But look, away from that, European leaders are going to also focus on their economic challenges today. And that also means the competition from China.
0: Yeah, absolutely. I mean, if you think people are divided on how to deal diplomatically with the Russians, you should ask them about how to deal with China, because that really is an issue within the European Union where you do not have full consensus. There has been some evolution on that. I mean, you have the classic sort of dichotomies within the EU. You have those that are a bit more hawkish on China, saying that, you know, this is actually a really very severe problem. You had Emmanuel Macron ringing the alarm bell a little bit more loudly than some others. But then, of course, you have people like the Germans, who are much more economically dependent on China, who have basically had their whole economic model over the last few decades to be really open trade and sort of export-led economy. But in the end, this is a sort of game that the Chinese are beating the Germans at. You know, the Germans were the biggest exporting nation until 2010. Then it was China, and China has gone sort of parabolic and sort of winning there. And I think there's a dawning realization. You hear it more from the Germans now that there is the economic threat from the Chinese. And so the question here is, how does Europe defend itself? And there is more and more of a conversation about the trade, about the deficit with China. There are different ways in which they can start to address that. But I think that we're still very in the preliminary stages here, and the Europeans really talking about developing new trade tools that aren't the nuclear option, like the anti-coercion instrument. They don't want to go quite that far, but basically tasking now the Commission with finding new tools. So I don't think this is something we're going to get a huge amount of consensus on today in terms of big action, but this is an evolving dialogue within the European Union. Of course, there are those who will oppose this very radically, like the likes of Spain, which really want to have a closer relationship with China.
2: Okay, Oliver Crook, our Chief Europe Correspondent, thank you very much. We'll be watching for developments for that as European leaders gather again this morning, and also for bringing us your interview with Lithuania's President Gitanas Nausėda.
1: Now, it's 6:19 a.m. here in the City of London. Good morning. I'm Caroline Hepke. Let's have a look at the markets for you this hour. So we've had so much market moving news this week, from the Fed, Kevin Warsh's first press conference, to the Bank of Japan raising interest rates. You've also seen a big slump in oil prices. Brent crude tumbling something like 9% over the course of this week because of the US-Iran agreement, a kind of ceasefire extension. Brent crude futures at the moment, $79.88 the barrel. Global stocks at the moment are currently down 0.3%. And you've also seen a reversal of the KOSPI. I mean, obviously, it's seen a huge rally over the course of this year, up more than 111%. But today, there was a gain of 3.6% that then reversed down 2%. Stock futures for the US and for Europe are sinking quite significantly. S&P 500 E-mini futures down 0.6 as a federal holiday in the US. US stock 50 futures are down by 0.5%. Interesting that after the IPO, SpaceX is going to sell at least $20 billion worth of bonds, preparing to do that. And later today, we're going to get UK retail sales data and public sector net borrowing figures. So we'll bring those to you live when they drop later this morning. That is a look at the markets. Now, Stephen Cowell in Brussels has more on what's going on around the world. Hi, Stephen.
2: Caroline, thank you. Andy Burnham has won a decisive victory for Labour in the Makerfield by-election in northwestern England. The win paves the way for him to directly challenge Prime Minister Keir Starmer for leadership of both the party and the country. Face-to-face negotiations between the US and Iran that were due to begin today have been postponed. US Vice President J.D. Vance had been due to depart for Switzerland last night, but a White House spokesperson said logistical challenges are causing delays. And Vance has also been hitting back at senior Israeli politicians who have attacked America's deal with Iran for giving too many concessions to Tehran. He told reporters that Trump is the only head of state in the entire world who is sympathetic to the nation of Israel at this moment in time. Those are some of our global news headlines.
1: Stephen, thank you. Now, last week, we brought you our reporting on the European Union finally making progress on some of its much needed economic reforms. And Stephen, you were in Switzerland yesterday. You were speaking to France's former finance minister, Bruno Le Maire, about it. What did he say?
2: Yeah, Bruno Le Maire is now a visiting professor at the Swiss Business School IMD, which published its annual Global Competitiveness Rankings yesterday, which highlighted how many European countries are slipping down the rankings while those particularly from Asia are rising up. Now, Bruno Le Maire was finance minister of France for 7 years. He was part of the discussions at a European Union level about things like the Capital Markets Union. He started our conversation with a warning about what happens if the EU doesn't act now.
3: What is at stake now is the future of Europe. Shall we be someone in the 21st century between China and the US, or shall we be nobody? And to be very blunt, what we are observing today, and I think that a very interesting ranking that was presented is a new evidence for that, is a decline of Europe. Decline on growth, decline on productivity, decline on tech, decline on competitiveness. And I think that we have to go to the roots of that situation. The root is that the fact that we missed the fourth industrial revolution in the 90s by not scrapping the digital revolution, and we are on the verge of missing the fifth industrial revolution, which is the AI revolution. And never forget that Europe was a superpower between the 19th and the 20th century because Europe was at the core of the first, the second, and the third industrial revolution. So we must understand that historic point, otherwise we don't understand the current situation. We relied too much on the alliance with the US. We relied too much on free trade. We have been naive, inconsistent, and we run the risk of becoming irrelevant. My second point is exactly what you said. Since we are facing big revolutions on defense, on tech, on climate change, there is a huge run for capital everywhere in the world. And you have IPOs you have never seen before. 1,000 billion euros. The next one will be 2,000 billion euros. Huge companies are raising huge amount of capitals. And Europe must be aware that we run the risk of having those IPOs and those hyperscalers sucking all the capital in the world to the US. My third last point will be that Europe, nevertheless, has decisive assets. First of all, we have a total amount of savings of around 35,000 billion euros. Quite a lot of money. Second, we have one of the best tech ecosystems in the world. We have the best scientists. We have excellent universities. I just regret that Switzerland is not part of the EU because you have one of the best universities in the world with Zurich and, of course, Lausanne and the IMD. We have industries. We have tech companies like Mistral that are doing very well. And we also have, this is the very last asset, entrepreneurship, which is really rising among young people. The point is that we are not united. We are divided. So you have to put in place a new public policy that will pull together all those resources to make Europe great again. And you need to change your mindset. I just hope that Europe will never be led by a guy like Donald Trump, since we are radically different. But you have to make Europe great again. And I have some paths to propose.
2: Well, I mean, you were involved as finance minister in long discussions around things like the Europe's Capital Markets Union plan, of which progress is still very slow. There are six big economies making progress on that. Does that plan actually address sufficiently these issues, or do we need to go further than what has been extremely slow progress so far?
3: We need to go further and we need to go faster. One of the big challenges of Europe, I've been Minister of Finance for more than 7 years. I've attended many European councils, many councils of the finance ministers. So you have 27 people around the table, plus the vice minister, plus the team, plus the advisors, plus the ambassadors, because the ambassadors always want to be part of the negotiation. So one single meeting, you have at least 250 people around the table. That's the best way for talking, but not the right one to take decisions. So if you really want to have Europe moving faster and being more efficient, you have to shift from a Europe with 27 member states to a Europe with 6 member states.
4: And how fast can that work? Where do you see the progress on the plan that will happen with the 6 member states?
3: On that plan, I think that we must be very clear about the steps and about the solutions. First, you must forget about public money. There are some exceptions, like Germany, but if you look at the public finances among the biggest countries in Europe, starting with France, unfortunately, we do not have any kind of fiscal space. And it would be totally foolish and irresponsible to bet on public money, since we will have to pay for the interest of the public debt. And this amount will grow year after year. For the time being, it is around 60 billion euros that we have to pay every year in France for the interest of public debt. And since interest rates should go up due to the decisions of the ECB and the risk of having inflation coming back, we could have to pay every year in less than 12 months 100 billion of euros for our interest rates. So forget about public money. The single possibility, if you are looking at the differences of situation between France and Germany, is a proposal I made to the German government, which would be a program debt for debt. There is a commitment from France to reduce by 30 points its level of public debt over the next 5 years. And there will be the commitment from Germany to accept to have new euro bonds for a total amount of 1,000 billion euros only for tech, artificial intelligence, and the production of chips on the European soil. We were able, with Olaf Scholz and with Angela Merkel, to raise 750 billion euros to protect the past of the European economy. Yeah. We should be able to raise 1,000 billion euros to build the future of the EU. But I can understand the position of Germany. It cannot be possible if France does not take a very formal and strong commitment to reduce its level of public debt. Debt for debt.
4: So that's the former French finance minister, Bruno Le Maire, speaking to me at the IMD World Competitiveness Summit in Zurich yesterday. And I mean, very interesting to hear him say that there was some sort of agreement on what would be not necessarily joint debt, but shared debt with the Germans when he was in his time in the finance ministry. Certainly there's no evidence of an agreement on that at a European level, because it is a live subject in the current EU budget negotiations as well. But It is quite similar, actually, to the proposition when we spoke to Angela Bide from Citadel last week. That is quite along the lines of the proposition that he has also for creating joint debt, where countries essentially would have their own debt burden lessened in exchange for new EU-issued debt as well. I did ask Bruno Le Maire about the question of selling these sorts of changes to the electorate as well, and the challenges of that as well. And he said that, you know, it's politicians need to be more honest about how dire the financial situation is and the economic outlook is for in the immediate term, and be very clear that this is the only option to be able to win public support.
1: Yeah, in order to move the needle. I think that's really, really interesting. I mean, lovely to get that interview, as you say, that it's such a live issue. You can listen to Stephen's podcast all about actually Europe and how it makes those steps forward, you know, to improve it, the economy across the continent. You can download it. In terms of just a word on what it was like in Switzerland, though, what was the room like? How was that message received, you know, as you were listening to investors, you know, who were gathering to hear Bruno Le Maire and others?
4: Yeah, I mean, quite a host of both representatives of all the most competitive economies, which Singapore was number one on the list, followed by Hong Kong, followed by Switzerland. And to hear, I mean, all of them make quite a lot of similar arguments about the need for open and free trade, the need for, you know, stable rules when it comes to how essentially places are governed as well. And look, it was a in a certain sense, you feel like most people in the audience agree about what's needed. But I think the political difficulty, and that was what I wanted to allude to in the conversation with Bruno Le Maire, is part of, you know, the challenge of trying to get things done does actually require quite a lot of political will, which is in many European countries in short supply, where a lot of current leaders are worried about whether or not they'll be able to build coalitions around centrist parties and remain in power.
1: Yeah, absolutely. Well, that's an issue we'll get into in a moment with our top story around politics here in the UK. 6:32 a.m. though. I'm Caroline Hepke in London alongside Stephen Cowell in Brussels. Just been sort of mulling over Stephen's trip to Switzerland. Let's update you on the markets this Friday morning, shall we? Because, wow, what a lot of market moving events we've had this week. Stock futures for Europe and the US are in the red. US stocks 50 futures down 0.5%. We've seen oil prices retreat. Brent crude trading at $79.83. We did see a big reversal of the gains on the cost piece. That's down by 1.9% this morning. And then just looking at Treasury yields today, given Warsh this week, 4.45. There's no trading on Treasuries. Well, of course, cash trading. We've got markets. We've got a federal holiday in the US. That's a look at the markets briefly.
4: And a quick check on our top story this morning. Andy Burnham has won a decisive victory for Labour in the Makerfield by-election in the northwest of England. The win paves the way for him to directly challenge Prime Minister Keir Starmer for the leadership of both the party and the country. The Greater Manchester Mayor secured close to 55% of the vote, seeing off a challenge from Reform UK, whose candidate won almost 35%. The scale of the victory will add credibility to those who believe Burnham is best placed to replace the embattled Prime Minister. And that's a message Burnham also sought to deliver during his victory speech.
5: From here on, I will give everything I have got to make it so, to ensure the name Makerfield is forever synonymous with bringing about the change this country needs, bringing back something we've lost, hope for the future.
4: Despite previously saying the UK should not be in hock to the bond market, Burnham has since ruled out changing the government's fiscal rules if he were to leave the country. The shift comes as Bloomberg has learned he's been expanding his team of economic advisers. Sources tell us Burnham's taking advice from the former Bank of England chief economist Andy Haldane, former Goldman Sachs chief economist Jim O'Neill, and the former head of the left-wing IPPR think tank Keris Roberts.
1: Okay, that's one of our key top stories for you today. Coming up next, we'll have much more on the news and also bring you part of the latest episode of the Michelle Hussain Show with Meredith Whittaker. That's next. This is Bloomberg.
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20: Good morning. It's 6:40 a.m. here in the City of London. I'm Caroline Hepke. So looking at markets, US stocks 50 futures are down by 0.6%. The AI scorching rally that we've seen on the KOSPI actually unwinding at least for today. We had seen gains of as much as 3.6%, but now the KOSPI dropping 2%. This after we've had lots of market moving events this week. The Bank of Japan hiking rates. You've also had the core CPI data out for Japan today. For May, rising 1.4%. Looking at Japanese bond yields today, you've also seen quite significant moves. 3 basis points higher for 10-year JGBs at 2.65. Also, fears around a more hawkish Fed. The dollar is strengthening this morning, so the Bloomberg Dollar Spot Index up by 0.2% against major currencies, the dollar rising. Oil prices have tumbled this week with the US-Iran agreement, but how far does it go? A lot of doubts really about what comes next. Brent crude futures trading at just $80 about, up a small fraction, 0.2 higher this morning. That's a look at the markets. Let's get you what's going on around the world with Stephen Cowell in Brussels. Good morning.
4: Caroline, thank you. Andy Burnham has won a decisive victory for Labour in the Makerfield by-election in northwestern England. The win paves the way for him to directly challenge Prime Minister Keir Starmer for leadership of both the party and the country. Face-to-face negotiations between the US and Iran that were due to begin today have been postponed. US Vice President J.D. Vance had been due to depart for Switzerland last night, but a White House spokesperson said logistical challenges are causing delays. And Vance has also been hitting back at senior Israeli politicians who've attacked America's deal with Iran for giving too many concessions to Tehran. He told reporters that Trump is the only head of state in the entire world who is sympathetic to the nation of Israel at this moment in time. Those are some of our Global News headlines.
20: Stephen, thank you. Now, I want to bring you one of our top interviews now from this week's episode of the Michelle Hussain Show. This week, Michelle spoke to Meredith Whittaker, who's the president of the Signal Foundation. Whittaker has for years been making the case that privacy offered by the encrypted messaging app is essential for a free society. She now finds herself defending that principle against mounting pressure from governments and tech companies in all corners of the globe. So have a listen. Here is Michelle asking Whittaker if she could ever imagine Signal not being available in the UK or the EU due to changes in legislation.
0: We have a position, and our position is we would rather exit a market than undermine the technical guarantees that people trust for their privacy. That doesn't change based on jurisdiction. It doesn't change based on year. And that's not something we take lightly. We're not just like flexing or being recalcitrant. That is recognizing that encryption requires a network effect, that a backdoor in any market compromises a door into Signal that would be weaponized by, you know, nation state adversaries. Signal is the only mass communications platform that provides the level of privacy that we provide. And we know that we have adversaries that are consistently searching for vulnerabilities in our code.
21: Who do you mean?
0: Who do we mean? Any government with a capable intelligence agency is spending some of that effort looking at Signal.
21: Including your own government in the US.
0: I'm not, I don't have clearance to know that for sure. But
21: I'm just wondering if you mean Russia, China, or do you mean governments in the West?
0: We know it has been represented to us that, you know, Russia is, we've seen kind of bounties for the delivery of vulnerabilities, meaning that, you know, they'll pay you if you can find a vulnerability they could exploit that have been offered by the Russian government. We have had people with who would know this or represent that to us. But if you look at the people who rely on this, heads of state, government officials, military strategists, investigative journalists, people reporting corruption, I think we need to just recognize that, yes, you have people who have a very vested interest in infiltrating those networks, in accessing that communication, in accessing that data, and will spend resources doing it. That's the objective function of an intelligence agency. And Signal is the only one out there doing this. So it would be very serious. It would be an absolute breach of our duty of care were we to implement a backdoor in Signal, were we to undermine that promise. And, you know, we're a nonprofit. We are not a tech company that is, you know, juicing numbers to IPO and exit.
21: Yeah, that's
0: we take this very seriously.
21: That's one of the intriguing things about Signal. And I wondered how hard it makes it, because you have some big donors, but you also have users who donate to you. Yeah. So today, what are your annual running costs? What are the costs you have to cover?
0: It's about $50 million a year, 50.
21: And you fall short in donations?
0: We're sustaining. Yeah. It's about 70% large donors, 30% people who use the app and donate, you know, $5 a month, $20 a month. We love them. Thank you.
21: Does it feel like a struggle?
0: It's something I think about a lot. One of the real issues we're working with is that the economic engine of the tech industry as it's shaped now is surveillance. It's the collection and monetization of data. That's not alarmist. That is technically true. And so existing within a framework where all of the pressures for revenue, for growth, for profit, for IPO are pointing in the direction of collect and monetize data means that we have to choose a different model. One where we don't have a VC saying, hey, you're not going to meet your quarterly goals. You're not going to get your Series B if you don't figure out how to monetize. Where we don't have a board and shareholders saying, figure out how to carve out some data collection so you can build an AI model so you can continue to meet and exceed market consensus.
21: Well, that made me wonder about the LLMs and ChatGPT and Claude. Like, what would you like us to be aware of in privacy terms when we use those, when we ask questions, when we put prompts into the chats?
0: Well, I mean, flatly, like, these are not your friends. These are not conscious beings. These are not sentient interlocutors.
21: They're very useful.
0: Sure. Many things are very useful.
21: You can delete chats and you can say you don't want your chats to be shared.
0: You can say all sorts of things, but ultimately the power to determine whether that happens or not is in the hands of the entity that is running that service. And those can be stored, those can be logged, those can be mined for more data, those can be tweaked slightly to calibrate the responses to your purported preference on behalf of, say, advertisers. You know, maybe there's an airline that has paid to advertise, and instead of showing ads, perhaps, and I'm working with a hypothetical here, we don't have evidence of this, but this is very much in the realm of the possible. You say, hey, ChatGPT, find me a very cheap flight. And instead of finding you the cheapest flight, it finds you one with their preferred advertising partner that is not cheaper.
21: Do you use them?
0: I mean, I ask them to format a document here and there, but no, I have no relationship with them. I don't ask them questions. I'm very serious about my thinking and my writing, and I don't want the process of working through an idea, the struggle of not knowing and then figuring it out, to be foreclosed or eclipsed by the response of a system that's kind of averaging what's already out there.
20: So that was the conversation between Michelle Hussain and Meredith Whittaker. You can search for The Michelle Hussain Show wherever you get your podcasts. And as ever, there's always a companion written piece that Michelle puts out every week. I was with Michelle only yesterday. You know, she's done now on her series 36, 37 episodes. I think this one is just absolutely fascinating. I mean, if you weren't paranoid before, you might be now, you know, understanding the ramifications and the ideas around privacy and how we're using all of these tools. This is a real fresh perspective, I think.
4: Yeah, certainly. And I mean, you know, really speaks to, I suppose, the diversity of topics also that Michelle covers in her show too. I mean, from the man who discovered Ebola to the kind of very cutting edge of privacy debates and technology as well. It's always a great listen, the Michelle Hussain Show, every weekend. And the accompanying article, as you point out, Caroline, with the annotated notes from Michelle on the conversations that she's having for Bloomberg Weekend. Well, coming up next on Bloomberg Daybreak Europe, we will be checking in on the stories moving markets and the stocks on the move in Asia. We'll have our markets reporter Anthony Stevens with us. Stay with us. This is Bloomberg.
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20: 6:53 a.m. here in the City of London. Good morning, I'm Caroline Hepke. So we're thinking about the UK after Andy Burnham won the by-election in England. This seems to be adding now more political risk because we're not sure what may happen in the next few days. Will there be a leadership challenge or not? How will that happen? What could a transition look like? The pound at the moment is weakening against the dollar, down about a tenth of 1%, 131.95. We do get some UK data out today, retail sales and public sector net borrowing figures. How Burnham, potentially were he to become leader, handles the economy is obviously a massive question. So we're thinking about that with FTSE 100 stock futures down by 0.2%. US stock 50 futures are down 0.4% this morning. As you've seen, something of a sell-off actually in the Asia session towards the end of the day there. Oil prices over the week have tumbled dramatically on the US-Iran deal. We're down about 9%, but Brent crude now ticking higher, half of 1% at $80.23 the barrel. As we also think about SpaceX preparing to sell at least $20 billion worth of bonds. So we're moving from IPO into debt. That is a look at the markets. Your Bloomberg Radio Business Flash.
4: Caroline, thank you very much. Let's take a look at some stocks on the move today in Asia. I'm Stephen Carroll with Caroline Hepker, and we're joined now from Hong Kong by our markets reporter, Anthony Stevens, for more. Anthony, there's been so much going on in markets this week. The US-Iran deal, Kevin Warsh's first Fed policy meeting, the Bank of Japan raising interest rates. If the Iran deal holds, analysts say that could take substantial pressure off energy costs and inflation. Where are you looking in Asian markets for signs of this?
8: We're seeing signs that the investor base has decided that tech stocks may be the best place to navigate this kind of cross current, right? Especially if inflation comes out on input cost just a little bit. And we're seeing gains in names like Kyocera, Advantest, Hynix, up around 5 to 7%. Hynix came off very sharply from the highs, but it's still up around 2%. In Japan, kind of more niche players like cable makers that need inputs from plastics and whatnot, they're up around 15%. As demand grows much stronger than inflation.
20: Well, let's also talk specifically about AI then. The KOSPI index rose to a record, but those gains then reversed today. Why? What stocks are you looking at?
8: The KOSPI is kind of becoming a victim of its own success. So the National Pension Service had increased its allocation up in January, and it's made so much money that their holdings are now worth way more than their maximum allocation. So they were supposed to hold around 20%, and now they hold something like 30%. Locals are basically estimating, and they need to trim a little bit. That's impacting stocks like Samsung, that's down 2.4%, and the most speculative corners of the Korean market in robotics, for example, example, LG Electronics and LG Innotek, which are down around 7%. So the KOSPI has rolled over a little bit in the PM session, driven lower by these more speculative names, as the National Pension Service and the domestics may have to trim at the edges. Bear in mind that Korean domestics have bought $77 billion worth from foreign selling thus far this year.
4: Now, of course, it is a quieter day's trading in Asia with the Hong Kong and Chinese markets closed. But I wonder how we're thinking about the rally in the dollar and how that's feeding into equities.
8: This is giving people a lot less space to breathe in markets that don't have tech. So Indonesia and India being the perfect example. So Indonesia, they continue to have this kind of kerfuffle with MSCI, and that's impacting a stock like Telecom Indonesia, which is down around 6.5%, which is quite a big move for a telecom company. And in India, we have the names in the tech space impacted by the Accenture sharp drop yesterday. So for example, Infosys and TCS are down around 7%.
20: Okay, Anthony, thank you so much for taking us through all the stock movers. That is Bloomberg's markets reporter, Anthony Stevens, in Hong Kong. Now, for more conversations like this one, subscribe to our Stock Movers Reports, 5-minute audio reports on the biggest winners and losers in the stock market. 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It's throughout the day, so you get a look at all of the important market moving news.
4: Well, coming up in the next hour of Bloomberg Daybreak Europe, more on that crucial by-election result in the UK. Andy Burnham is returning to Parliament after a long absence, paving the way for this potential leadership challenge to Keir Starmer. We'll be speaking to Simon French from Panmure Liberum about that. And this was the effects on markets as well, because, you know, there has been this question about whether Andy Burnham would take a different approach. He said he'll stick to the government's fiscal rules, but that's something that markets have been very conscious of, and we've seen bond market volatility over this in the past as well.
20: Yeah, and the pound's weaker today too. We'll also think about the Middle East. Our correspondent, Abir Abu Omar, will be joining us because there's now meant to be 60 days of negotiations between the US and Iran on the nuclear issue, but the in-person face-to-face talks aren't happening. So we'll get into the details of this. And also all of the comments from J.D. Vance, which I think are very interesting. You know, he spoke about the US's relationship with Israel, very, very pointed on that front. And also, you know, whether there'll be some kind of tolling of the Strait of Hormuz by Iran. Again, President Trump, J.D. Vance have tried to push a much more positive narrative on what the U.S. has extracted from this war. We'll get into that story in a moment. 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We're live from London and Brussels this morning with Caroline Hepke and Stephen Carroll. This is Bloomberg.
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20: This is Bloomberg Daybreak Europe for this Friday, the 19th of June, from London and Brussels. Coming up today,
4: the King of the North comes for Starmer's crown. Andy Burnham wins a seat in Parliament, setting up a direct challenge to the Prime Minister.
20: Set for a pounding, Goldman Sachs warns that sterling is now the most overvalued major global currency.
4: Not yet ready to meet. The US Vice President delays his trip to Switzerland for face-to-face talks with Iran.
20: Plus, transatlantic pressure. ASML pushes back on US concerns that one of its top-of-the-line chip-making machines may have made its way to China.
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4: Good morning from Brussels. I'm Stephen Carroll.
20: And I'm Caroline Hepke here in London. 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
4: Well, on the markets this morning, as we're thinking about the political moves in the UK, the pound is a 0.1% weaker against the dollar, just shy of 1.32. The euro, though, is 0.2 weaker at 1.1433. Thinking about the UK fiscal constraints, the latest budget deficit data is showing the deficit of £23.3 billion in May. We'll be watching for further detail of that as well as we dig into some of the I suppose pressures that could be facing if there is a leadership challenge in the UK, the next prime minister. Elsewhere in markets, we do have a thinner day's trading in Asia with Chinese and Hong Kong markets closed. The Kospi in Seoul now flat on the day after erasing its earlier gains. That's all down to moves in Samsung. Eurostoxx 50 futures are down by 0.4%. FTSE 100 futures are 0.1% lower. US markets are closed today as well. Oil prices slightly higher up, 0.6% for Brent crude, $80.31.
20: Now, let's get to our top stories. Andy Burnham has won a decisive victory for Labour in the Makerfield by-election in the northwest of England. The win paves the way for him to directly challenge Prime Minister Keir Starmer for the leadership of both the party and the country. The Greater Manchester Mayor secured close to 55% of the vote, seeing off a challenge from Reform UK, whose candidate won almost 35%. The scale of the victory will add credibility to those who believe that Burnham is best placed to replace the embattled Prime Minister. That's a message that Burnham also sought to deliver during his victory speech.
10: Everyone knows that politics isn't working. Everyone can feel that the country isn't where it should be. Tonight could, just could, be the turning point.
20: Despite previously saying that the UK should not be in hock to the bond market, Burnham has since ruled out changing the government's fiscal rules if he were to lead the country. The shift comes as Bloomberg has learned that he has been expanding his team of economic advisers. Sources tell us that Burnham is taking advice from the former Bank of England chief economist Andy Haldane, the former Goldman Sachs chief economist Jim O'Neill, and the former head of the left-wing IPPR think tank Caris Roberts.
4: An analysis of Bank of England data says UK GDP took a 6% hit due to the effects of Brexit. The paper argues Britain could have kept pace with America's growth without the disruption caused by leaving the EU. Bloomberg's James Wilcock takes a look now at what it's meant for London's financial industry.
11: A decade after Brexit, the city is counting the cost. London's finance hub has clung on to both jobs and growth in the 10 years since. But although it's proven remarkably resilient, reporting by Bloomberg shows both a loss of high earners and missed opportunities. The looming question is if the EU can reform its financial industry, leaving the city out in the cold. In London, James Wilcock, Bloomberg Radio.
20: And just in some breaking news this morning, UK retail sales rose by 1.2% month on month in May. That's a big, big beat on the estimated 0.5% gain. Retail sales, a significant beat, usually, of course, reliant on the weather. And we have had particularly a good weather for some parts of May, but a 1.2% increase month on month for retail sales in Britain.
4: Staying with the UK, Goldman Sachs sees the pound as the most overvalued G10 currency. Sterling's roughly 10% below its pre-Brexit referendum level. But a recent rebound has analysts concerned that the currency has overshot its fundamentals. A relatively dovish Bank of England is also expected to weigh on the pound in the months ahead.
20: Now let's turn our attention to the Middle East. Face-to-face negotiations between the US and Iran that were due to begin today have been delayed. The holdup comes as the clock starts on this 60-day countdown for Washington and Tehran to reach a nuclear agreement and a more permanent peace deal. Now, US Vice President J.D. Vance had been due to depart for Switzerland last night, but a White House spokesperson said logistical challenges are causing delays. The interim US-Iran peace deal is now in effect, with both side saying that they have lifted their blockade of the Strait of Hormuz. J.D. Vance says that this means that oil is moving.
12: I think the president's peace plan in Iran is already bearing real fruits for the American people. Last night, 12.5 million barrels of oil went through the Strait of Hormuz. That is a high since the beginning of the conflict. Oil prices are down nearly at their level from the pre-war conflict.
20: J.D. Vance spoke as Bloomberg learnt that supertankers carrying almost 80 million barrels of oil are waiting in the Persian Gulf and ready to move once they get the go-ahead.
4: The Dutch chip equipment giant ASML is facing its biggest challenge yet under the Trump administration. The US is concerned that China may have access to some of the firm's latest technology. Bloomberg's Freddie Fulston has more.
13: Extreme Ultraviolet Lithography Machines, EUVs for short. The US Commerce Secretary fears they may have made their way into China in violation of US-led export restrictions. Bloomberg understands ASML leaders pushed back on Lutnick's suggestion in a series of recent meetings. They explained that none of these tools, which are the size of a school bus and require constant upkeep, are in China. ASML said it talks to all governments and that it's never shipped an EUV machine to China. In London, Freddie Fulston, Bloomberg Radio.
20: The US has begun a fresh tariff investigation into Germany's plans to lower its drug spending. US Trade Representative Jameson Greer says the Section 301 probe will look at what he calls persistent underpayment for innovative pharmaceutical products. It could pave the way for US levies on German goods unless the country brings drug prices closer to what Americans pay.
4: And those are your top stories. On the markets this morning, Euro Stoxx 50 futures down 0.4%. FTSE 100 futures are 0.1% lower. A quieter day in Asia. The Kospi in Seoul, though, has been moving around fairly significantly. It's currently up by 0.5% in trading. Oil prices are higher, 0.8 for Brent crude, just over $80 a barrel. And we are watching the pound after that by-election result. 0.1% weaker this morning, 131.94. The euro, though, is 0.2 weaker against the dollar.
20: Okay, those are the markets. In a moment, we're going to be talking about the situation between the US and Iran. We had a lot of comments from J.D. Vance and thinking about the negotiations now going forwards between those two parties. But we also want to think about what is happening in politics in Britain now. It's going to be perhaps a frantic weekend. Andy Burnham has won a by-election. It paves the way potentially for him to challenge Keir Starmer for his job as Prime Minister. And it seems now the pressure is really on Starmer. Our UK politics reporter James Walcock joins us for more now. Burnham is back as an MP. He'll be sworn in on Monday. He's been Manchester Mayor, of course, and out of Westminster politics for 9 years. What do we make of the result, though, in terms of winning now a seat as an MP? How did he do it?
11: It's a bonkers result, totally bonkers. And the reason why I say that is if you look at the polls for this election, they hovered around between, say, him winning by, say, 4 to 12%. He won by a sort of majority of closer to 20% of the votes. Now, that is not only a total reversal of Labour's national picture. It is even bigger than the majority of the previous Labour MP got in 2024. So at a moment where Keir Starmer is at record unpopularity, Burnham is able to instantly reverse that and add some more on in this constituency. And that is simply a proof of concept that he has been trying to show to the Labour Parliament members that he can reverse some of this reform rise. And that is why this morning many in the party are now looking to him as the sort of shoe-in replacement to Keir Starmer, although we're yet to see how that exactly plays out.
4: Yeah, I mean, what should we be watching in terms of sequencing from here, James? How soon could there be a leadership challenge?
11: It's a big question. I'll be honest, the size of the win has kind of blown out a lot of my expectations, in that there has been a lot of game playing by the Burnham team about how soon they would want to go. In an ideal world, they'd like Starmer to step down so he wouldn't be seen as challenging for the leadership. The big thing, things will move quite quickly, is the fear, Stephen. So we have the markets open at 8. Burnham is set to give a rally this morning. And what I am watching is any further comments from the Prime Minister, a direct call from Burnham to go, or crucially, and this might be the kicker here, if any of the cabinet start saying, this shows unequivocally Burnham is the one, I'm quitting. And they will be digesting a Labour politician who is able to get this kind of result. Is it worth just throwing my chips in with him now to try and preserve my job at the top? That will be what to watch as we go in today, as the markets open the next hour.
20: Yeah, and of course there'll be a lot of thinking about what this constituency shows about the popularity of reform, or the lower popularity of Reform UK maybe than some expected. Also the gains of Restore, which is a party even to the right of Reform UK. The turnout, though, was very high in this election. it is only one constituency, you know, and this is home territory, we know, for Andy Burnham. So there will be many, many more questions, and one of them about the economy. What happens to Rachel Reeves and her role as Chancellor, you know, if we're thinking that it might be, you know, Burnham leadership coming soon?
11: We wait and see. I think the question is what does Andy Burnham want to do? And like, the problem with being the mayor of Greater Manchester is you don't have a big policy team. And so Bloomberg have got big reporting out overnight, which has been buried by the by-election, but I would really point our listeners to it, of Burnham is gathering a team of top-notch economists. I'm talking the OBR, former OBR chair, Richard Hughes, big name, Jim O'Neill, Goldman Sachs, who you interviewed actually in May, Caroline, just last month, who was seen as a close Burnham ally back then, Caris Roberts, IPPR, ex number 10, Andy Haldane, former chief economist of Bank of England. They are all reportedly, according to our reporting, advising Burnham behind the scenes. The question is, what are they saying? And what chancellor fits that policy position? Because Burnham is a very well-versed politician. I'm sure he's very aware that that pick will send a big signal to the public and the markets about what direction he wants to take the economy in. We don't yet know that direction, but certainly his team are clearly thinking about it, and there will be a lot of jockeying in the days and weeks to come. It is not a done deal. There are, I will say, Polymarket puts Burnham's chances of being the next prime minister at 90% this morning, but that doesn't mean there's still a 10% chance. You'd like to wear street could emerge, other candidates could appear, Keir Starmer could hold on. But as of this morning, people in the Labour Party look at this result.

0: economic growth to Britain, I imagine. James, thank you so much for being with us, our UK politics reporter, James Wilcock.
1: Yeah, just to mention, there were two other by-elections yesterday as well in Scotland. Yes. And actually, the Conservatives won their first Westminster by-election in Scotland in more than 50 years. They now have an MP, Douglas Lumsden, in Aberdeen South too. The other seat was an SNP hold in Scotland as well. So just to mention, those other elections were happening too, although obviously there's been so much focus on Andy Burnham for the reasons that James was just outlying. That's the story in the UK. Let's go to the Middle East now. The US-Iran interim peace deal is in effect. Shipping has started returning to the Strait of Hormuz, but planned talks for today have been postponed. Let's bring in our Middle East correspondent, Abir Abu Omar, for more on this. Abir, starting first of all with the delay to those talks, do we know why?
2: Good morning, Stephen. No, we don't. I mean, what we know is that this is from a Swiss government official saying that the talks that were scheduled to happen today for the official ceremony are not going to happen. They've been postponed. No official clarification has been given. But look, I mean, the MOU itself that we've been talking about over the past 2 months with the 14 provisions that Bloomberg had reported on earlier this week, that's been signed, right? So today was going to be a formality. It was going to be for the U.S. side, led by J.D. Vance, the vice president, to meet up with the Iranian side, led by the parliament speaker, Khalibaf, in Geneva, Switzerland, as many media outlets have reported. Now, just about an hour ago, we've heard that those meetings, or that meeting today, was not going to happen. How much should we read into it? I'm not sure yet. We don't, again, have a lot of clarity on why that meeting has not happened or is not happening. Yeah. The MOU itself was signed by President Trump at the Palace of Versailles earlier this week. And the Strait of Hormuz, according to both sides, is effectively open. We're seeing a trickle of movement in ships and tankers from GCC countries across the waterway. Oil markets, however, are not reacting super positively to this news. Brent, although it is down about 8% for this week, has ticked up almost instantaneously at the breakout of this news. It's just gaining slightly this morning as this news was reported.
0: Yeah.
2: And so we have to wait and see for more clarification on why it's not happening and if that actually has a meaningful impact on the wider truce negotiations. For the time being, we don't have suggestions to reflect that it would.
0: Okay. What's the sentiment in the GCC countries given this, what, 4 month war? Vance seemed to signal that the United States wouldn't take issue with Iran charging for shipping through the Strait of Hormuz. Now, that would be a worse position than pre the conflict. I mean, I suppose from the global perspective.
2: Yeah, you're absolutely right, Caroline. And that was one of the points that was actually explicit in that MOU, the fact that Iran should not develop that mechanism that it has been speaking about alongside Oman to charge a toll. What Iran had said is that for the next 60 days, that is the ceasefire duration, it will not be charging a toll, but then afterwards it will start doing that. The U.S. initially and throughout this conflict had said that no way, this is not going to happen. We need to go back to the status quo before the war, but we had some suggestions from Vice President Vance that there will be more negotiations about that. Now, again, he didn't explicitly say that this will be okay for Iran to start charging fees, but definitely would be a worst case scenario for a lot of the Gulf exporters. But just bearing in mind here that a lot of the countries in the region, the six countries that make up the GCC, the biggest oil exporting region in the world, have tried to find alternative routes. We had an interview this week with the UAE trade minister suggesting that the UAE is going to have zero dependence on the Strait of Hormuz going forward as an aftermath of this war. And so it's doubling down on its Northern Emirates pipelines to be able to export from there. That's the Fujairah pipeline that the UAE had been working on even prior to this war, but is now again doubling down on. Charging a toll on the Strait of Hormuz will be a worst case scenario for the United States as well, Caroline, because we've been talking about who sets to win and who sets to lose out of this war, and our own geo-economics team have put out the 14 provisions and suggest that Iran is set to win and not the US.
1: Okay, Abir, thanks so much for joining us. Our Middle East correspondent, Abir Abu Omar. More on the markets next. This is Bloomberg.
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3: What's going on, everyone? 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
10: 7:21 in London, 8:21 in Brussels. Good morning, I'm Stephen Carroll. So we're looking at European stock futures lower 0.4% this morning, 0.1% lower for FTSE 100 futures. We did have a thinner day's trading in Asia with the Hong Kong and Chinese markets closed and Taiwan as well. KOSPI and Seoul's moving around a bit. It's currently up by 0.1%. That's being driven mainly by moves in Samsung shares. After the by-election result in the UK, we've been watching the pound, which is now just a touch weaker against the dollar. So hovering around 1.32 against the dollar. The euro is 2/10 weaker at 1.1438. The pound, or to the dollar rather, has seen some strength as we've been watching the Iran headlines. Oil prices are a little higher this morning, up 0.7% for Brent crude, $80.44. And the question's about what the Strait of Hormuz opening might look like, and I suppose what sort of shipping traffic we should expect in the coming days. Still in focus for markets. On bond markets in the early trades, we are looking at yields up slightly, about 2 basis points on the 10-year bond yield at the moment. And of course, US markets close later today as well, so that will mean lead us for some thinner trading later on in the session too. That is your Bloomberg Radio Business Flash. Now with more on what's going on around the world, here is Caroline Hepker in London.
11: Stephen, thank you. Andy Burnham has won a decisive victory for Labour in the Makerfield by-election in the northwest of England. The win paves the way for him to directly challenge Prime Minister Keir Starmer for the leadership of both the party and the country. Face-to-face negotiations between the US and Iran that were due to begin today have been postponed. US Vice President J.D. Vance had been due to depart for Switzerland last night, but a White House spokesperson said logistical challenges are causing delays. Vance also has been hitting back at senior Israeli politicians who have attacked America's deal with Iran for giving too many concessions to Tehran. He told reporters that President Trump, quote, is the only head of state in the entire world who is sympathetic to the nation of Israel at this moment in time. Those are some of our global news headlines.
10: Caroline, thank you very much. So let's talk more about the situation in Iran now.
11: Yeah.
10: Jesse Moritz, a senior lecturer in political economy and comparative politics at the Center for Arab and Islamic Studies, was speaking to Bloomberg's Sherry-Ann and Heidi Strout-Watts about the situation. She discussed the stability of the US-Iran deal and the possibility of a toll on the Strait of Hormuz.
12: Yeah, I'd assess that risk as relatively high, actually, because the deal only allows for 6 months or so of toll-free or fee-free passage. And the Iranians have already been very clear that they intend to continue negotiating with Oman over control of the Strait of Hormuz, not necessarily not to allow ships in out, but to try to charge, they're calling it sort of a service fee, if you like. And so they're trying to navigate around international maritime law and to find a way in which they can continue to exert authority over the strait. And that would be a major strategic win for Iran out of this conflict.
13: Exactly. I was going to say, what exactly has Washington gotten out of it if we are seeing, of course, potential losses on the Strait of Hormuz side of things, not to mention, of course, no real clarity on a nuclear deal or even what's happening with Lebanon at this point?
12: Yeah, so it's very clear that this is a deal to avert immediate economic crisis. Trump was very clear about that in some comments recently, that this was something he felt was necessary to deal with the fact that our strategic petroleum reserves have been declining at a very rapid pace, and that when they do hit a sort of minimum operating floor, for example, that's a serious issue for the global economy. And so he was trying to avert that. And the Iranians, of course, they know that the U.S. is always going to be more responsive due to its power as the largest economy in the world and sort of the world's superpower. It's going to be more responsive to the concerns of the global economy, whereas Iran could withhold a little bit longer. Trump, of course, is also a democratically elected president, and he's looking down the line at midterms, and he's looking at the impacts on the Republican Party and his personal popularity. And then there's internal factionalism within the MAGA movement, between himself and potentially J.D. Vance, around this conflict. So for various reasons, largely to do with the fact that the U.S. is a democracy, they were more likely to be under pressure to end this conflict, even if this deal is not particularly durable. And you've raised Lebanon and the nuclear issue as two issues that could still yet see this ceasefire deal collapse.
14: It's interesting, we heard from President Trump speaking to Axios earlier, saying, refuting the idea that these negotiations, the way that the war has been carried out, has kind of shown him the limitations of his power, right? He is getting a lot of pressure domestically. How much pressure do you think he's also getting from allies, particularly when it comes to the collateral damage that's been suffered by Gulf states in a war that they didn't have any part of and didn't start?
12: Absolutely. Enormous pressure. And not just from the Gulf states, but from every state that's dependent on transiting supply, whether it's oil and gas or it's aluminium or fertilizers or anything else coming through that strait. They were pushing for Trump to find a way out of this conflict. You know, the strategic challenge of this conflict was always going to be that Iran did have the capacity to hold the strait. And it has caused economic challenges for Iran. It's not great for them to not be able to get their own oil and gas out, at least through the strait, putting aside Central Asia as sort of land routes. They were always in this position to be able to hold the strait for longer than the U.S. was going to be able to tolerate the strait being closed. So the fact that Trump, in a number of comments, admitted that they didn't have a plan or that they didn't have a strategy for dealing with the closure of the Strait of Hormuz is a major strategic error, I would say. And the interesting thing that's happened with the GCC states in particular has been some disunity unity within them around how to respond to this conflict. So the UAE, for example, has been hit with some of the largest drone and missile barrages during this conflict, and they have wanted and have pushed for a more aggressive response from both the US and from international partners to sort of retake and re-seize the Strait of Hormuz, whereas states like Saudi Arabia and Qatar and Oman and others have been looking for a negotiated end to the conflict. And so you're starting to see that negotiation, particularly through the Qataris and Omanis as well, bear some fruit with this ceasefire deal. But we should expect to see some disunity amongst the Gulf states in the next couple of years out of this conflict.
14: What happens from the Iranian side? Obviously, there's been damage, particularly when it comes to the upper echelons of its leadership. Does this take us actually further away from the prospect of regime change and of Iran becoming a more responsible international player, particularly if the sort of initial maximalist demands on the nuclear program are now watered down to the point where the stockpiles are still buried, their nuclear enrichment knowledge is still intact, and arguably perhaps they have more reason than ever to believe that they do need to hold on to their nuclear program?
12: Yeah, I mean, we're in the early days of this deal, and much will depend on what type of actual action we see from Iran in order to get more of their cash released and sanctions lifted in the longer term. We will see this go into longer term negotiations, depending on what happens in Lebanon. But internally within Iran, unfortunately, much of this conflict has empowered hardliners rather than caused the type of destabilization that you might expect to see ahead of regime collapse. And both Israel and the U.S. were very clear, at least in early stages, that they did want to see the Iranian regime collapse. One of the challenges when you take a country to war like this and it doesn't, the regime survives, is that the regime is then very incentivized to crack down in a very violent and repressive way on domestic political opponents. They'll use the excuse of the conflict to do that. And I'm very concerned that that's what we might see in Iran in the next coming months, is a crackdown on domestic opposition, which is the exact opposite of what the US interest in this conflict would be.
10: That's Jesse Morris, Senior Lecturer in Political Economy and Comparative Politics at the Centre for Arab and Islamic Studies, speaking to Bloomberg's Sherry-Ann and Heidi Stroud-Watts. Well, coming up next, we'll have a check on the markets.
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10: It is 7:30 in London, 8:30 in Brussels. Good morning, I'm Stephen Carroll.
11: And I'm Caroline Hepke. 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
10: It's the pound, 0.1% weaker against the dollar this morning at 1.32. Looking at, that's actually less of a weakness against the dollar than we're seeing when looking at the euro-dollar pairing as well, which is 0.2 weaker. FTSE 100 futures down 0.1%. Eurostoxx 50 futures 0.3 lower. We'll be watching shares in Prosus this morning after they announced they expect their core earnings to surge as much as 28% in the year to the end of March on the back of its growing e-commerce business and an increase in the value of its stake in China's Tencent. Those are your markets.
11: Okay, let's get to our top stories. And this morning, following on from those UK asset checks that you just made, Andy Burnham has won a decisive victory for Labour in the Makerfield by-election in the northwest of England. The win paves the way for him to directly challenge Prime Minister Keir Starmer for the leadership of the party and the country. The Greater Manchester Mayor secured close to 55% of the vote, seeing off a challenge from Reform UK, whose candidate won almost 35% of the vote. The scale of the victory will add credibility to those who believe that Burnham is best placed to replace the Prime Minister. That's a message that Burnham also sought to deliver during his victory speech.
19: From here on, I will give everything I have got to make it so, to ensure the name Makerfield is forever synonymous with bringing about the change this country needs, bringing back something we've lost, hope for the future.
11: Despite previously saying that the UK should not be in hock to the bond market, Burnham has since ruled out changing the government's fiscal rules if he were to lead the country. The shift comes as Bloomberg has learned that he has been expanding his team of economic advisers. Sources tell us that Burnham is taking advice from former Bank of England chief economist Andy Haldane, former Goldman Sachs chief economist Jim O'Neill, and the former head of the left-wing IPPR think tank, Caris Roberts.
10: Face-to-face negotiations between the United States and Iran that were due to begin today have been delayed. The holdup comes as the clock starts on a 60-day countdown for Washington and Tehran to reach a nuclear agreement and a more permanent peace deal. The US Vice President J.D. Vance had been due to depart for Switzerland last night, but a White House spokesperson said logistical challenges are causing delays. Vance has been making the case for the interim US-Iran deal as it came into effect.
20: He believes in this deal. He is going to see it to completion. And if the Iranians don't comply, we still have every single tool and point of leverage that we have today. That'd be message number one, is have a little faith in the president's ability, given that he's got us this far, to take us the final step.
10: J.D. Vance spoke with, as both sides are saying they've lifted their blockade on the Strait of Hormuz. And we've also seen Israel and Iran-backed Hezbollah militants clashing overnight in Lebanon. Iran has insisted the ceasefire in Lebanon is part of the interim deal. The Israeli military saying it struck Hezbollah forces and militants throughout the night in southern Lebanon. Its attacks killed 16 people, according to Lebanon's state-run national news agency.
11: Lastly, the US is concerned that China may have access to some of the Dutch chip equipment giant ASML's latest technology. The US Commerce Secretary fears they may have made their way into China in violation of US-led export restrictions. Bloomberg understands ASML leaders pushed back at Lutnick's suggestion in a series of recent meetings. ASML said that it talks to all governments and that it has never shipped an EUV machine to China.
10: And those are some of our top stories. I'm Stephen Carroll in Brussels. Coming up next on Bloomberg Daybreak Europe, we'll speak to BNY Mellon's head of fixed income, Ella Goode, about the markets and the week that we've had with central bank decisions. Stay with us. This is Bloomberg.
11: The latest global headlines are now at your fingertips.
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10: It is 7:40 in London, 8:40 in Brussels. Good morning, I'm Stephen Carroll. So I just want to start with a look at assets in the UK as we've been reporting on the victory of Andy Burnham in that by-election. So the pound is 0.1% weaker against the dollar this morning, just shy of 1.32. Now that is not the same. We're seeing the euro 0.2 weaker at 1.1435. So relatively speaking, the pound is holding its strength a little bit better. Thinking about FTSE 100 futures, down 0.1% for FTSE 100 futures this morning. We can add to this, though, the latest data that we had out this morning, which showed the UK's budget deficit coming in at £23.3 billion last month, according to official figures. That's bigger than economists had estimated, and it's down to debt interest costs soaring that saw UK government borrowing rise to the highest level for any May in 6 years. So underscoring the political challenges around the political turmoil, I suppose, or the fiscal challenges around the political turmoil of the UK as we are counting down to what gilt markets will do at the open of trading this morning. Elsewhere in the European bond picture, we are seeing yields ticking up 2 basis points higher on the 10-year German bund yield this morning, 3 basis points higher on the 10-year French yield. Now, oil prices are in focus as well as we're continuing to watch to see what sort of progress can be made on reopening the Strait of Hormuz. Brent crude is up by 0.8%, $80.51. We did have a quieter day equity trading in Asia with the Chinese and Hong Kong markets closed. KOSPI index and Seoul finishing edging down 0.1%. Quite a big fluctuation, though, down to moves in Samsung shares during the course of the trading day in Seoul. And as I say, FTSE 100 futures are lower. Euro Stoxx 50 futures are also lower going into today's session. US markets closed too for a holiday. So although we do have futures pointing negatively, they are futures that are looking towards a Monday trade on those markets as well. That is your Bloomberg Radio Business Flash. Now with more on what's going on around the world, here is Caroline Hepker in London.
11: Stephen, thank you. Andy Burnham has won a decisive victory for Labour in the Makerfield by-election in the northwest of England. The win paves the way for him to directly challenge Prime Minister Keir Starmer for leadership of both the party and the country. Face-to-face negotiations between the US and Iran that were due to begin today have been postponed. US Vice President J.D. Vance had been due to depart for Switzerland last night, but a White House spokesperson said logistical challenges are causing delays. And Vance has also been hitting back at senior Israeli politicians who have attacked America's deal with Iran for giving too many concessions to Tehran. He told reporters that Trump, quote, is the only head of state in the entire world who is sympathetic to the nation of Israel at this moment in time. So that is a direct quote of the US Vice President. Those are some of our global news headlines.
10: Caroline, thank you very much. We do have a T-Live blog running on the terminal this morning with the latest developments in the UK political story. Yeah. Housing Secretary Steve Reid out speaking to broadcasters this morning on behalf of the government, saying he's delighted that Burnham has won but refused to speculate on the prospect of a leadership election in short order, dismissing the idea as hypothetical and a distraction. I wonder how many times we will hear that today, Caroline.
11: Yes, but as you know with UK politics, things can seem very slow and then move very quickly. There is also very interesting analysis from our economics team about what to watch ahead. Bloomberg's Dan Hansen basically saying that the gilt market will remain a powerful constraint on any attempt to shift fiscal policy towards a more expansionary stance. And that really is the big question for markets about whether you get a more left-leaning administration and what that means in terms of markets. And so, to our guest who joins us in the London radio studio, Stephen. Global markets have wrapped up what has been a pivotal week in terms of the US-Iran agreement, the Federal Reserve's chair, Kevin Warsh, his first policy meeting, the Bank of Japan raising interest rates, and this question here in the UK. Ella Good is head of fixed income at BNY Investments Newton. Ella, good to see you again. Good morning.
6: Good morning.
11: Can I just start with that UK question, though, in terms of gilt markets? They open, start trading in a few minutes' time. Do you think that there'll be a big Burnham reaction today? We've had the UK government borrowing figures out showing 2 months of increases. Is Burnham going to have, if he is leader, let's say, any more fiscal room than Starmer and Reeves did beforehand?
6: It's very difficult to have more room, right? So unless you're creating that room via growth, which we haven't had a lot of in the UK for some time, it's very difficult to get that fiscal leeway. And therefore, bond markets are pretty alert. Now, we would say some of that premium has already been baked in. We've given back some, you know, given generally bond markets have been rallying the last couple of weeks. But having said that, you know, bond investors are pretty alert to what's happening on the fiscal dynamics for gilts, and gilts perhaps are one of those, if you like, test markets in terms of where, you know, the fiscal levers are under pressure. So will they, won't they kind of dynamic for politicians?
10: Yeah, and like I suppose the question of really, can anyone have more success with convincing the bond markets than the fiscal rules that are currently there? Because the constraints are fairly obvious, and really any hint of political turmoil has seen a reaction on markets as well.
6: Yes, absolutely. And, you know, if you look at the steepness of the gilt curve, if you look at the inflation premium that bond markets demand, I think all of that tells you exactly that story. So there's very little space to maneuver. I mean, I still believe that what we need in the UK is growth, right? And for growth, you need reforms, you need productivity reforms, right? Productivity enhancing reforms. And those are perhaps some of the areas where we can address, particularly when it comes to, you know, areas where we have expertise. expertise, you know, such a, we could be building on the AI front, given the big knowledge economy that we have here in the UK. So there's lots of perhaps, I wouldn't say low hanging fruit, but certainly areas where we can go for in terms of the growth momentum. You know, we just need to perhaps shift from this mentality of spending, perhaps that's the best way to put it.
7: Yeah. Okay. There have to be zero costs, though. There have to be levers that you pull without it costing the government money to do so. Want to think about the Federal Reserve, Kevin Warsh's hawkish signals, you know, the comments that he made after his first policy meeting. We've got the PCE inflation data for the US out next week. With this reform-minded Fed, is the PCE still going to be the number to watch? Is it still going to be the Fed's preferred measure? What did you make of Warsh?
6: Well, I mean, much ado about the Fed meeting, but we would actually say that the Fed, the dots effectively and the pricing that was reflected to the market was already priced by the front end of the curve. And so so I don't think that was a surprise. I think markets, I would say bond markets liked actually hearing a more hawkish stance. But, you know, what does that tell you for policy down the road? You know, does it tell you that, you know, curves should flatten from here and we're certainly going to get much higher for longer? I would say the jury is still out on that one. And actually, there's committees that are looking at things like inflation, productivity, sort of all the important stuff and balance sheet for the Fed. I think they're likely to shift the debate in a very different direction to what we've seen already. And it doesn't necessarily immediately mean that you're going to get a very hawkish Fed at the end of that six-month review period. So we would warrant a little bit of caution here. So we've kind of passed that first obstacle, if you like, which was, you know, we've got a new Fed chair. Is he going to be hawkish or not? So we've got that. But now the next step, I think, is a very different one.
10: Do you expect the picture to be much clearer for central banks by the time the next decision comes around, given the evolving situation in the Middle East?
6: Look, our expectation is that inflation, particularly out of some of the hot zones like the U.S., where, you know, we're growing above trend and the economy is very strong, to actually continue to be higher. And perhaps certainly over the next couple of months or quarters, you know, I think 2027 is a bit more of a mixed bag and it depends on a lot of factors. But, you know, we still haven't had a hike from the Fed, right? So we've had the pricing, but we still haven't moved towards those hikes. And so, you know, I think the question for markets now is, can you price more for the Fed going forward? I think that will be data dependent. So if indeed inflation comes up on the higher side, I think that will matter. Whether PCE is the right measure, I mean, if you looked at the trimmed mean, like the sort of Warsh's favorite measure, that actually missed that inflation spike in 21-22.
7: Yes.
6: And it was about 6 months behind. So, you know, of course, it's a very, lots of things are different now to then. But certainly when you look at some of the price stats, for example, State Street produces some very good analysis on that. They're alluding to much higher prints on both core and headline over the next several months. So I think that's why I say the jury is still out in terms of what's to come.
7: Okay. Ella, thank you so much for being with us. Ella Good is head of fixed income at BNY Investments Newton. Thank you so much for being with us on Bloomberg Television and Radio this morning.
10: Coming up next on Bloomberg Daybreak Europe, what will markets be watching at the open after Andy Burnham's victory in Makerfield? Marwenna Conyon will tell us next. This is Bloomberg.
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10: 7:53 in London, 8:53 in Brussels. Good morning, I'm Stephen Carroll. So we'll get into a discussion on what to expect from the UK market open in just a moment after that by-election result in Makerfield. We do have the pound a little weaker against the dollar, just shy of 1.32. Elsewhere in European government bonds, though, if we're looking for signals of where things are going across the continent, we've got yields up about 2 basis points on the 10-year bond yield, 3 basis points higher on the 10-year French yield. And it is generally a quieter day on equity markets as well after we had key markets in Asia closed, mainland China and Hong Kong, and of course the US markets closed today for a holiday as well. Looking at Eurostoxx 50 futures, they're 0.2% lower. FTSE 100 futures are down by 0.1%. And we will be keeping an eye, I mentioned it earlier as well, on shares in Prosus as well. They're expecting core earnings to surge as much as 28% on the back of its growing e-commerce business and an increase in the value of the stake that it owns in Tencent in China. Keeping an eye too on oil prices today, as we've seen those latest US Iran talks being delayed. Brent crude 0.4% higher at $80.15 this morning. Natural gas prices around 2.6% higher on the Dutch TTF benchmark, just over €41 a megawatt hour. 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
7: Stephen, thank you so much. Now let's check in on some of the stories that our colleagues on the Markets Today live page are following for us. Our Markets Today editor, Morwenna Conyngham, joins us. Morwenna, we are watching market reaction after the Labour Party's Andy Burnham won a seat in Parliament in the Makerfield constituency. Does this spell more political turmoil for Britain?
26: I mean, I think we're certainly going to see a leadership challenge. He said that he would. If he won, he won decisively. And so that is what I think political watchers and market watchers will be waiting for. I think speculation is very quickly going to turn to what his actual policies are. He's sort of flip-flopped on a few things. There were some concerns. He spooked the bond market by talking about not wanting to be in hock on it. He did actually, you know, pull back on that position. And he's actually said he's going to stick with the current manifesto and commitment to the fiscal rules. So I think, you know, who he starts to talk about bringing in, if he were to win a leadership election, there's a lot of ifs here, would be really the focal point for what it really means for Britain and UK markets going forward. But today, we'll see some reaction to. Initially, the pound hasn't actually moved very much. It was a bit lower earlier, but a lot of that's driven by the dollar. It's actually outperforming other European currencies today. So we haven't really seen, to be honest, any market reactions so far. The gilt market is due to open in 5 minutes, and that's really what we'll be watching. But European bond yields are already rising because oil prices are rising today. And that's actually going to probably be a big influence on the bond market as well today. So it might actually be a bit more difficult to deduce how investors feel about this potential likely challenge than it may be, you know, because really international forces have been driving markets a lot recently.
7: Absolutely. It's going to be the pub quiz question for tonight. Likely, possibly 5 prime ministers in the UK in 4 years. Can you rattle off the names in 20 seconds and under? There you go. I'll leave listeners with that thought.
10: I thought when I left the UK this would stop happening, but apparently not, to be part of it. More to complicate the picture a little bit further, there's also some data out there for markets to be digesting today too. We've had retail sales numbers out this morning, a surprise boost there.
26: Yes, we have. They rose quite a lot more than expected in May. They had expected to pick up, but they did so quite considerably more than economists had been expecting. That was mainly down to the warmer weather we saw at the end of May, which we're having a reprieve of currently. It's been a very hot weekend. So that boosted sales of things like fans and paddling pools. So department stores did well. Wonder if people are also going in there for the air conditioning. That's something we've sometimes seen happen before. And that was really where the strength was. And online sales, as always, grew very strongly as well. This really echoes, actually, reports we saw last week from the British Retail Consortium as well, pointing out that warm weather tends to boost summer sort of item sales. Whether that happens in the second heat wave, I'm not really sure. You know, has everybody bought their paddling pool now? I know I certainly did.
7: Did you?
26: At the end of May, yep.
7: okay. So. Well, 29 degrees expected in London today. Fine. Almost no chance of rain. I mean, usually you get a lot of thunderstorms as well with all of that rain. Yeah, climate change is here, isn't it? In terms of the public finance data, though, Morwenna, so we've had another month where you've seen an increase in terms of the budget deficit. So it just shows like the difficulties that, you know, politicians, the government are under.
26: Yes, so not good for the fiscal position. And actually, it also is quite a bit higher than the Office of Budget Responsibility had forecast, which is never a good thing. I think it was important to look at how it was compared to last year, because months do tend to vary because of tax receipts and things like that. So the month-on-month, you know, can be a bit tricky to analyse. But on an annual basis, we actually saw it jump by 54%, and it was the highest figure that we've seen for a May on record.
7: Oh, wow.
26: So it's really not great news at all.
7: Okay. Morwenna, thank you so much for being with us. That is our Markets Today editor, Morwenna Coniam. Thank you so much for spending some time with us. And you can find those stories and the latest on the Markets Today live page, bloomberg.co.uk, or by typing TLIV on the terminal.
10: Well, coming up, we'll have the gilt market open for you. We'll be getting the reaction to those election results and more details too. Stay with us. This is Bloomberg.
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7: This is Bloomberg Daybreak Europe for this Friday, the 19th of June, from London and Brussels. Coming up today,
10: the King of the North comes for Starmer's crown. Andy Burnham wins a seat in Parliament, setting up a direct challenge to the Prime Minister.
7: Set for a pounding, Goldman Sachs warns that sterling is now the most overvalued major global currency.
10: Not yet ready to meet. The US Vice President delays his trip to Switzerland for face-to-face talks with Iran.
7: Plus, transatlantic pressure. ASML pushes back on US concerns that one of its top-of-the-line chip-making machines may have made its way to China.
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7: Good morning from London. I'm Caroline Hepke.
10: And I'm Stephen Carroll in Brussels. 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
7: Let's start by looking at the markets this morning. The FTSE 100 opens lower by a tenth, almost 0.2%. The Stock 600 also down by a tenth of 1%. We did see declines for the KOSPI in what was a smaller market in Asia because of holidays, and the US is shut for a federal holiday also today. The dollar is rallying up a tenth of 1%. The pound is flat 132.04 against the dollar this morning. This, as we see, oil prices ticking a little bit higher for Brent crude, even though over the course of the week we've seen a big decline, $79.89. And then looking at the bond markets, so UK gilt yields seeing a rise up 4 basis points, actually. So declines for gilts and a sell-off, but up by 4 basis points for the yield. That's even more than we've seen across the rest of Europe. German bond yields are up by 2.5 basis points. So is this a reaction to the Burnham win? We'll discuss in a moment. Those are the markets.
10: Well, to our top stories, Andy Burnham has won a decisive victory for Labour in the Makerfield by-election in the northwest of England. The win paves the way for him to directly challenge Prime Minister Keir Starmer for leadership of both the party and the country. The Greater Manchester Mayor secured close to 55% of the vote, seeing off a challenge from Reform UK, whose candidate won almost 35%. The scale of the victory will add credibility to those who believe Burnham is best placed to replace the embattled Prime Minister. That's a message Burnham also sought to deliver during his victory speech.
1: Everyone knows that politics isn't working. Everyone can feel that the country isn't where it should be. Tonight could, just could, be the turning point.
10: Despite previously saying the UK should not be in hock to the bond market, Burnham has since ruled out changing the government's fiscal rules if he were to lead the country. The shift comes as Bloomberg has learned that he has been expanding his team of economic advisers. Sources tell us that Bloomberg is taking advice from former Bank of England chief economist Andy Haldane, former Goldman Sachs chief economist Jim O'Neill, and the former head of the left-wing IPPR think tank, Keris Roberts.
7: Now, an analysis of Bank of England data says that UK GDP took a 6% hit due to the effects of Brexit. The paper argues that Britain could have kept pace with America's growth without the disruption caused by leaving the EU. Bloomberg's James Walcock takes a look now at what it means for London's financial industry.
3: A decade after Brexit, the city is counting the cost. London's finance hub has clung on to both jobs and growth in the 10 years since. But although it's proven remarkably resilient, reporting by Bloomberg shows both a loss of high earners and missed opportunities. The looming question is if the EU can reform its financial industry, leaving the city out in the cold. In London, James Woolcock, Bloomberg Radio.
10: Goldman Sachs sees the pound as the most overvalued G10 currency. Sterling's roughly 10% below its pre-Brexit referendum level, but a recent rebound has analysts concerned the currency has overshot its fundamentals. A relatively dovish Bank of England is also expected to weigh on the pound in the months ahead.
7: Face-to-face negotiations between the United States and Iran that were due to begin today have been postponed. US Vice President J.D. Vance had been scheduled to go to Switzerland, but the White House said that logistical challenges have delayed the talks. The postponement comes after overnight violence in Lebanon. The Israeli military said that it struck Hezbollah positions and militants in the south of the country. According to the IDF, 4 Israeli soldiers died, while Lebanon's health ministry reported that 18 people were killed. Iran has insisted that a ceasefire in Lebanon be included as part of the interim agreement with the US. Meanwhile, Vice President J.D. Vance also hit back at senior Israeli politicians who have criticized America's deal with Iran for giving too many concessions to Tehran.
5: Donald J. Trump is the only head of state in the entire world who is sympathetic to the nation of Israel at this moment in time. And he happens to be the head of state of the world superpower. If I was in the cabinet of the Israeli government, I might not be attacking the only powerful ally that I have anywhere left in the entire world.
7: The deal is now in effect between the US and Iran, with both Washington and Tehran saying that they have lifted their respective blockades affecting transit through the Strait of Hormuz. J.D. Vance says that oil is flowing again.
5: I think the president's peace plan in Iran is already bearing real fruits for the American people. Last night, 12.5 million barrels of oil went through the Strait of Hormuz. That is a high since the beginning of the conflict. Oil prices are down nearly at their level from the pre-war conflict.
7: J.D. Vance spoke as Bloomberg learned that supertankers carrying nearly 80 million barrels of oil are waiting in the Persian Gulf and are ready to move once they receive the go-ahead.
10: The Dutch ship equipment maker ASML is facing its biggest challenge yet under the Trump administration. The US is concerned that China may have access to some of the firm's latest technology. Bloomberg's Freddie Fulston has more.
9: Extreme ultraviolet lithography machines, EUVs for short. The US Commerce Secretary fears they may have made their way into China in violation of US-led export restrictions. Bloomberg understands ASML leaders pushed back on Lutnick's suggestion in a series of recent meetings. They explained that none of these tools, which are the size of a school bus and require constant upkeep, are in China. ASML said it talks to all governments and that it's never shipped an EUV machine to China. In London, Freddie Fulston, Bloomberg Radio.
7: The US has begun a fresh tariff investigation into Germany's plans to lower its drug spending. US Trade Representative Jameson Greer says the Section 301 probe will look at what he calls persistent underpayment for innovative pharmaceutical products. It could pave the way for US levies on German goods unless the country brings drug prices closer to what Americans pay. Those are our top stories for you this morning. Want to look at the markets now. European stocks nudging lower. FTSE 100 is down 0.2%. Euro dollar is weaker against the greenback, 114.49. The Bloomberg dollar spot index is flat. The pound has been weakening, but it's also fairly flat. Looking at the bond markets, European yields have been dropping, gilts dropping, a yield rising 3.5 basis points on the 10-year, 4.79. That is similar, a little bit more than the German move, 2.95 for benchmark German Bunds, with a yield up by 2 basis points. Now, one thing is the move in oil prices affecting those bond markets. Oil prices over the week have slumped. We trade higher, 0.1% for Brent crude futures, though, this morning at $79.92. There are a number of other explanations, though, in terms of what gilts may be doing. One factor possibly being the certainty of the Andy Burnham win. Maybe actually investors, bond investors, fixed income investors, maybe they like that certainty.
10: Yeah, I mean, the idea that if there is going to be a leadership challenge, and we'll get into the details of that in just a moment, that it might, I suppose, because of the size of the win that Andy Burnham had, might be a relatively quick process, would point to the idea, and this is what Dave Goodman's been writing on our Markets Live blog, that perhaps this if this does happen, it might all happen quite quickly and simply, and that will provide the certainty that markets would like into that too. But of course, there are a lot of political questions to be resolved first. Let's get into them after that win for Andy Burnham in the by-election. Our UK politics reporter Lucy White is with us for more on that as well. First of all, Lucy, just on the scale of Andy Burnham's victory, a majority of more than 9,000 votes, how should we be reading the vote count for Andy Burnham?
11: Yeah, I mean, this is a much bigger win than we were expecting from Andy Burnham. I mean, polls had him, you know, comfortably leading the way with Reform in second place. But having a over 50% of the vote is much better than Andy Burnham might have hoped for. And it really kind of solidifies this idea that has been around for a few months now, that Labour MPs are really getting behind Burnham and thinking that he is going to be essentially the saviour of the party and their way to turn around sort of flagging fortunes in polls and so on recently. Whether that is actually true remains to be seen.
7: Yeah, I mean, having said that, the conclusions about what this means for Reform UK, I think, are really interesting too, because they did win a very big slice of this vote. And yet there's been a lot of uncertainty about how voters will really, you know, what they'll actually tick in the ballot versus what is said online. Obviously, there's only one constituency. But what did we think about Reform UK in terms of their result and their candidate, who wasn't considered actually in some ways a very strong candidate?
11: Yeah, I mean, it's interesting. I mean, the share that Reform won in this election, the 35% share, that is a larger share than they were currently polling at nationally. So they may be happy with that. But it's still true that they were expecting to get a much, much closer result with Labour than they actually did. And this will, in a lot of ways, be very disappointing for them. I mean, as you mentioned, there was questions around the candidate who they put up. You know, Robert Kenyon, he was found to have said some pretty distasteful things about women in the past and refused to apologize for a lot of them. You know, when I was up in Makerfield myself, there were a lot of women who I spoke to there who kind of said, I've been put off from voting reform because of the comments that this man made, and the fact that he doesn't seem to show any kind of remorse for them. So I think there are questions for reform to answer around the types of candidate they field. I mean, obviously this comes after they tried to put up Matt Goodwin in Gorton and Denton in the by-election there a couple of months back. And he had also said sort of similar things that didn't ring well with women about, you know, kind of forcing people who don't have children to pay a higher tax rate than those who do have children. So, I mean, I think that the party really does have, you know, sort of questions to answer around the types of candidates choosing, the messaging that it has to women. And I think there is a recognition this morning among some reform officials about that.
10: Lucy, the question of what happens now once Andy Burnham gets to Westminster as well. I mean, how quickly could things move if there is going to be a leadership challenge?
11: So it's likely that Andy is going to be sworn in early next week. You know, we're hearing from his team at the moment that, you know, he's going to be taking the weekend relatively easy. You know, I don't think there's going to be, well, we're hoping there's not going to be too much movement over the weekend. But, you know, there has been divide within Burnham's camp as to whether it works better for him to go early, you know, sort of trigger a leadership race early, or whether, you know, it plays in his favour a little bit to hang back. Personally, I think, you know, it seems a better idea to go early because it will avoid that kind of, you know, months and months of uncertainty.

0: Since Britain voted to leave the European Union, some had billed that decision as apocalyptic for London's status as a finance hub. But the picture has been more mixed. Bloomberg has been speaking to people at the heart of Europe's finance industry to see how Brexit has unfolded. Our European finance and regulation reporter Nick Comfort joins us now for more. Nick, what is the view of people in the city and across Europe about the impact Brexit has had?
1: Well, let's start with the good news, I guess, from the UK perspective. So it hasn't been as cataclysmic as some people were prophesying 10 years ago. The number of jobs in finance and insurance in the UK is actually up by a decent amount. The UK consumer proved resilient, so the economy didn't tank and grapple with the challenges that came in the years afterwards. That's the good news. On the bad news, however, it's all relative, right? Like, so other financial centers have been doing arguably better than the UK over that period. So, I mean, Hong Kong, Singapore, and various financial centers in the United States have been doing much well and have kind of seized on new technologies, on whether it's crypto in some regions, whether it's Islamic finance in others, and really ran with this. And the UK kind of felt a little bit adrift in that sense, and it was kind of lacking this big strategic vision. So that's the bad news.
2: Yeah, absolutely. As we think about Brexit, of course, because it's the 23rd of June, isn't it, 2016, when the referendum took place. In terms, though, of what comes next, because, you know, looking back is one thing. What about looking forwards and whether London can recover further, whether it is going to slip behind more as the EU also makes its own changes and pivots and absorbs, you know, a decade of this history?
1: Yeah, I'd say there's a bear case and a bull case there as well. Let's take the bear case first. I mean, so if the UK doesn't gain a vision for its financial sector and push this forward, then it would be further adrift, while the EU kind of continues to nibble at their jobs. For example, there's a regulatory update which takes effect next year, which means the banks will have to move more assets and also more people to the EU. There's also in the field of clearing, it's a real key piece of plumbing of the financial sector. There's also some new requirements for people to clear more business in the EU. I mean, arguably, it's not going to be as bad as it could have been, which would have been a disaster for LCH, the part of the London Stock Exchange group. But because at the same time, the EU is more minded to being more competitive, and that brings us to the optimist's view, in that the EU is kind of looks to be finally getting its act together around the famous Capital Markets Union, or what's now been rebranded as a Savings and Investments Union, to give savers better returns on their investments and to also to channel money into to areas of the economy that need investment. And I mean, even people like Michel Barnier, who was the boogeyman of the Brexiteers for the longest time, he told us that he thinks that London can play a role in terms of helping the EU with this initiative. Yeah. So that's the positive view.
0: Okay, Nick, thanks very much for joining us. Our European finance and regulation reporter, Nick Comfort, there with a look at some of our reporting on how the financial industry has shifted since the Brexit referendum. Up next on the programme, more on the conversation between Michelle Hussain and Meredith Whittaker of the Signal Foundation. This is Bloomberg.
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10: 8:21 a.m. here in the City of London. Good morning, I'm Caroline Hepke. We've had a series of bits of data out for the UK retail sales, surprisingly strong, but also fragile picture when it comes to the UK's public borrowing in terms of the May data. A big rise versus a year ago for the public finances in terms of the big picture. In terms of other markets that we're thinking about, so bond yields are interesting. Yields rising 5 basis points on 10-year gilt yields at 4.8%. This is more than in Europe, but not that much more. It doesn't seem to be a huge reaction to the win by Andy Burnham of that election in the north of England and the possibility of a leadership challenge in the UK. Elsewhere, the pound at the moment is down 0.1%, 131.95. Let's think about other markets, though. Stock futures for the US are in the red. European stocks at the moment are flat to slightly softer. This with the US closed for a public holiday, and oil prices actually back to some gains. $80.12 for Brent crude futures, up by 0.3%. Those are the markets. Let's get to Stephen Carroll in Brussels, who's got more on what's going on around the world. Good morning.
11: Caroline, thank you very much. Andy Burnham has won a decisive victory for Labour in the Makerfield by-election in northwestern England. The win paves the way for him to directly challenge Prime Minister Keir Starmer for leadership of both the party and the country. Face-to-face negotiations between the US and Iran that were due to begin today have been postponed. US Vice President J.D. Vance had been due to depart for Switzerland last night, but a White House spokesperson said logistical challenges are causing delays. And the postponement comes after overnight violence in Lebanon. The Israeli military says it struck Hezbollah positions and militants in the south of the country. According to the IDF, 4 Israeli soldiers died, while Lebanon's health ministry says 18 people were killed. Those are some of our global news headlines.
10: Stephen, thank you so much for that. Now, let's get to one of our top interviews. It's from this week's episode of the Michelle Hussain Show. This week, she's been speaking to Meredith Whittaker, who's the president of the Signal Foundation. Whittaker has for years been making the case that the privacy offered by the encrypted messaging app is essential for a free society. She now finds herself defending that principle against mounting pressure from governments and tech companies in all corners of the globe. Here is Michelle speaking to Whittaker and asking her if she could ever imagine Signal not being available here in the UK or in the EU because of changes in legislation.
12: We have a position, and our position is we would rather exit a market than undermine the technical guarantees that people trust for their privacy. That doesn't change based on jurisdiction. It doesn't change based on year. And that's not something we take lightly. We're not just like flexing or being recalcitrant. That is recognizing that encryption requires a network effect, that a backdoor in any market compromises a door into Signal that would be weaponized by, you know, nation state adversaries. Signal is the only mass communications platform that provides the level of privacy that we provide. And we know that we have adversaries that are consistently searching for vulnerabilities in our code.
13: Who do you mean?
12: Who do we mean? Any government with a capable intelligence agency is spending some of that effort looking at Signal.
13: Including your own government in the US.
12: I'm not, I don't have clearance to know that for sure. Yeah, but
13: I'm just wondering if you mean Russia, China, or do you mean governments in the West?
12: We know it has been represented to us that, you know, Russia is, we've seen kind of bounties for the delivery of vulnerabilities, meaning that, you know, they'll pay you if you can find a vulnerability they could exploit, that have been offered by the Russian government. We have had people with who would know this sort of represent that to us. But if you look at the people who rely on this, heads of state, government officials, military strategists, investigative journalists, people reporting corruption, I think we need to just recognize that, yes, you have people who have a very vested interest in infiltrating those networks, in accessing that communication, in accessing that data, and will spend resources doing it. That's the objective function of an intelligence agency. And Signal is the only one out there doing this. So it would be very serious. It would be an absolute breach of our duty of care were we to implement a backdoor in Signal, were we to undermine that promise. And, you know, we're a nonprofit. We are not a tech company that is, you know, juicing numbers to IPO and exit.
13: Yeah, that's
12: we take this very seriously.
13: That's one of the intriguing things about Signal. And I wondered how hard it makes it, because you have some big donors, but you also have users who donate to you. Yeah. So today, what are your annual running costs? What are the costs you have to cover?
12: It's about $50 million a year, 50.
13: And you fall short in donations?
12: We're sustaining. Yeah, it's about 70% large donors, 30% people who use the app and donate, you know, $5 a month, $20 a month. We love them. Thank you.
13: Does it feel like a struggle?
12: It's something I think about a lot. One of the real issues we're working with is that the economic engine of the tech industry as it's shaped now is surveillance. It's the collection and monetization of data. That's not alarmist. That is technically true. And so existing within a framework where all of the pressures for revenue, for growth, for profit, for IPO are pointing in the direction of collect and monetize data means that we have to choose a different model. One where we don't have a VC saying, hey, you're not going to meet your quarterly goals. You're not going to get your Series B if you don't figure out how to monetize. Where we don't have a board and shareholders saying, figure out how to carve out some data collection so you can build an AI model so you can continue to meet and exceed market consensus.
13: Well, that made me wonder about the LLMs and ChatGPT and Claude. Like, what would you like us to be aware of in privacy terms when we use those, when we ask questions, when we put prompts into the chats?
12: Well, I mean, flatly, like, these are not your friends. These are not conscious beings. These are not sentient interlocutors.
13: They're very useful.
12: Sure. Many things are very useful.
13: You can delete chats, and you can say you don't want your chats to be shared.
12: You can say all sorts of things, but ultimately the power to determine whether that happens or not is in the hands of the entity that is running that service. And those can be stored, those can be logged, those can be mined for more data, those can be tweaked slightly to calibrate the responses to your purported preference on behalf of, say, advertisers. You know, maybe there's an airline that has paid to advertise, and instead of showing ads, perhaps, and I'm working with a hypothetical here, we don't have evidence of this, but this is very much in the realm of the possible. You say, hey, ChatGPT, find me a very cheap flight. And instead of finding you the cheapest flight, it finds you one with their preferred advertising partner that is not cheaper.
13: Do you use them?
12: I mean, I ask them to format a document here and there, but no, I have no relationship with them. I don't ask them questions. I'm very serious about my thinking and my writing, and I don't want the process of working through an idea, the struggle of not knowing and then figuring it out, to be foreclosed or eclipsed by the response of a system that's kind of averaging what's already out there.
10: So that was the latest conversation on the Michelle Hussain Show. 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
10: Good morning. It's 8:31 a.m. here in the City of London. I'm Caroline Hepke. 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US stock 600 are flat. FTSE 100 also flat. It's been a very busy week this week, even if that's reflected on a quieter day for markets, with a lot of markets, including the US, closed. In terms of bond markets, European bonds dropping. Gilt yields this morning are up by 5 basis points, just a little bit more than German yields, up 3 basis points there. You do have, though, a ticking higher of the expectations in terms of interest rate hikes from the ECB this year. One thing is around the oil price. The oil price has pulled back over the course of this week very significantly, about 8%. But at the moment, Brent crude futures are higher, 0.5%, trading at $80.28. Those are the markets. Let's get into our top stories. Andy Burnham has won a decisive victory for Labour in the Makerfield by-election in the northwest of England. The win paves the way for him to directly challenge Prime Minister Keir Starmer for the leadership of the party, but also of the country. The Greater Manchester Mayor secured close to 55% of the vote, seeing off a challenge from Reform UK, whose candidate won almost 35%. The scale of the victory will add credibility to those who believe that Burnham is best placed to replace an embattled Prime Minister. That is the message that Burnham also tried to deliver during his victory speech.
18: From here on, I will give everything I have got to make it so, to ensure the name Makerfield is forever synonymous with bringing about the change this country needs. Bringing back something we've lost, hope for the future.
10: Despite previously saying that the UK should not be in hock to the bond market, Burnham has since ruled out changing the government's fiscal rules if he were to lead the country. The shift comes as Bloomberg has learned that he's been expanding his team of economic advisers. Sources tell us that Burnham is taking advice from the former Bank of England chief economist Andy Haldane, the former Goldman Sachs chief economist Jim O'Neill, and the former head of the left-wing IPPR think tank Caris Roberts. Now, the other big news story today, face-to-face negotiations between the US and Iran that were due to begin today have been postponed. US Vice President J.D. Vance delayed his trip to Switzerland over what the White House says were logistical challenges to the talks. There's also been more violence, though, overnight in Lebanon. The Israeli military says that it struck Hezbollah positions and militants in the south of the country. Lebanon's health ministry says 18 people were killed, while the IDF reported the deaths of four Israeli soldiers. Iran has insisted that a ceasefire in Lebanon be part of the interim agreement with the United States. Vance has been making the case for the interim US-Iran deal as it came into effect.
19: He believes in this deal. He is going to see it to completion. And if the Iranians don't comply, we still have every single tool and point of leverage that we have today. That'd be message number one, is have a little faith in the president's ability, given that he's got us this far, to take us the final step.
10: J.D. Vance spoke as both sides, the US and Iran, have said that they have lifted their blockade of the Strait of Hormuz. So those are our key stories for you today. Coming up next, I'm Caroline Hepke here in London. We'll be talking about these stories moving markets with Eric Whitehouse, who is head of EMEA investment strategy at JP Morgan. A number of the big houses have upped their expectations for European stocks. Let's speak to Eric Whitehouse next about what his view is. This is Bloomberg.
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9: Good morning, it's 8:40 a.m. here in the City of London. I'm Caroline Hepke. Let's have a look at markets then this morning. Global stocks are slightly lower. Looking at the All Country World Index, we're down about 0.2%. European stocks managing small gains. Got lighter volumes, a lot of markets closed today. FTSE 100 is flat right now. Looking at bond markets, sovereign bonds in Europe declining. We've got yields rising 5 basis points for UK gilt yields at 4.81%. That's a little bit more than German benchmark Bund yields, which are up by 3 basis points this morning. You've got 36 basis points now of ECB hikes expected by year end. So again, a ratcheting up of expectations for a hawkish ECB. This after Kevin Warsh, of course, earlier this week. In terms of oil prices, so we have seen a big decline over the course of this week for Brent, about 8%. But this morning we're up 0.4 at $80.60. Bit of a stalling of the process in terms of this next 60 days of discussions between the US and Iran. This, as we have seen such a barrage of market moving stories, I will just mention the AI rally in South Korea, which actually reversed today and saw a decline for the KOSPI at the end of the day, even though earlier this morning, as when I came in, we were seeing big gains of about 3.6%. That is a look at where we are in markets. Let's get to some of our global news headlines. Lines now. Andy Burnham has won a decisive victory for Labour in the Makerfield by-election in the northwest of England. The win paves the way for him to directly challenge Prime Minister Keir Starmer for leadership of the party and the country. face-to-face negotiations between the US and Iran that were due to begin today have been postponed. US Vice President J.D. Vance had been due to depart for Switzerland last night, but a White House spokesperson said that logistical challenges are causing delays. The postponement comes after overnight violence in Lebanon. The Israeli military said that it struck Hezbollah positions and militants in the south of the country. According to the EDF, four Israeli soldiers died, while Lebanon's health ministry reported that at least 18 people were killed. Those are some of our global news headlines for you. So global stocks retreating, this ahead of a long weekend for the US. Investors weigh the prospect of another diplomatic push between Washington and Tehran. Here in the UK, gilts slid at the open. Alongside European peers, it has to be said, maybe most of the move was driven by increases in energy prices. Let's discuss this and European markets. Eric Whitenis is head of EMEA Investment Strategy at JP Morgan, back with us in the radio studio. Good to see you, Eric.
10: Morning.
9: So let's start with European stocks. They've been doing reasonably well against the US recently. You've got several strategies today increasing their year-end targets. The average of Bloomberg's poll, 640 by the end of the year. What's your view about European stocks right now?
10: So we have had a preference for the US and emerging markets. We do maintain that preference. We see greater earnings growth, AI-oriented innovation, and general momentum in those markets. But there is a degree of a rotation and a catch-up that seems to be happening here in the region, and a bit more positive momentum. Industrial companies that are contributing to some of this AI build-out story, security-oriented companies as well. So we do like investing in the region, being a bit targeted in those types of sectors for the most part right now.
9: Okay, we've got some ECB speakers out later today. Philip Lane, Christine Lagarde saying that the ECB is seeing second round effects. In terms of, you know, why we're seeing that increase in bets on ECB rate hikes, is that fully about what? Is it about oil prices? How do you see it?
10: So no doubt the energy shock, the tremendous surge in energy prices, be it oil prices, natural gas, and a number of other different commodities that have been headed through, you know, the region over there, has been a factor in what central banks have to react to. You know, most central banks around the world, including the street, does tend to focus on core inflation. But the reality is that consumers in various different key economies also consume food and energy in terms of their daily, weekly, monthly, quarterly budget, and so forth. So that, I think, is part of what global central bankers are acknowledging and trying to stick to their mantras in terms of trying to control price pressures. This is one of the narratives that you heard out of the Fed earlier this week on Wednesday, a pretty explicit reference to price stability, i.e. fighting inflation. So whether it's the Fed or the ECB, these central bankers are trying to be sensitive to what those price pressures are doing to consumers and trying to do their duty and their responsibility and trying to rein them in if they can.
9: What did you make of Kevin Warsh and the comments after his first, leading his first decision at the Fed as chair? We've got the PCE inflation data out next week. He's announced a number of kind of 6-month reviews. He sounded very, you know, reform-minded, reform-orientated, as he had done in the run-up to that rate decision. How is he going to balance that political pressure that might come, you know, maybe in 6 months' time after those reviews end? How is he going to balance that with the hot inflation prints in the US?
10: Some thought he would kind of ease into this new role at a bit of a snail's pace, so to speak, take his time, make adjustments gradually. That does not seem to be the case based upon the different measures that he announced, 5 different task forces looking at different aspects of the Fed's approach, a substantially shorter statement. It was literally 60% shorter than the prior statement, the removal of forward guidance. It sounds as though they want to do away with the dots, so to speak, in terms of providing those types of projections and try to be a bit more reactionary to data and encourage the market to also mostly focus on data as opposed to guessing what might the Fed do about said data. So those are some of the key characteristics, I suppose, of what happened earlier this week. And then for those that are a little bit angsty about the degree of Fed independence or themes along those lines, the fact that he had a much heavier focus on inflation seems to be something that is being well received from a responsibility standpoint from the market. You know, the Fed's, of course, got a dual mandate to help ensure price stability, i.e. typically fight inflation, And then the other side, help ensure full employment, i.e. help the jobs market. He struck a tone that was much more focused on the former than the latter. Mm. And many would argue that that's a responsible thing, with core inflation okay-ish in the U.S., but headline inflation in the States over 4%. That's a bit of a overly high number that they'd like to get lower.
9: Yeah, and the PC data out next week, and does that remain the preferred gauge?
10: Yeah, and that will be a big focus. And another thing that they did is upgrade their forecast for where core PC inflation will go this year and next year. He also referenced the fact that the Fed has ultimately missed its inflation target, which is actually all the way down at 2%. For now, a half decade running.
9: Yeah, 5 years. Yeah.
10: And he's basically saying, look, we've said that the Fed have said that this is where we want inflation to be, at a much more moderate level.
9: Yeah.
10: It hasn't been achieved. And gosh darn it, I'm going to try to help move us in that direction of exactly what we said and what we think is best for the economy.
9: Yeah, look, I think it's very interesting, isn't it, how well received actually Walsh's comments were, as you say, in terms of Fed independence. But it's, you know, let's see whether the political pressure in the US actually diminishes also or not. Here in the UK, we've got the government borrowing figures 2 months in a row of increases, very big jump versus a year ago. We've had this election win for Andy Burnham. In some ways, it looks like the markets are pleased because at least it's decisive. He won decisively, but there could well be a transition and more turmoil. And there's no more fiscal room for Burnham, really, than there was for Starmer or Reeves. So where do gilts go from here?
10: The political winds of change continue in this era of fragmentation, as we partly refer to it. It feels to us as though this was pretty expected. You know, the result that we got, I suppose we'll see what happens next from the broader, you know, big seat, so to speak, leadership standpoint. The situation with yields and gilt seems to be reasonably well behaved. You know, the pound had a very minimal reaction to the results of the election overnight. I think that's a bit of a reflection that this was widely expected. And I suppose for labor and, you know, the country, ideally, whatever might come next is in a bit of a smooth, non-turbulent oriented manner. And ideally, both the bond market and the currency market can similarly remain well behaved. And that is what I think most investors would be hoping for.
9: Yeah. Okay. Eric, thank you so much for being with us. Eric Whitenis is head of EMEA investment strategy at JP Morgan in the radio studio this morning. Thank you so much for your time. Really appreciate it. Let's think about what's coming up next here. I'm Caroline Hepke. You're listening to Daybreak Europe. We're live from London. And we'll be going through the individual stocks that are moving this morning. So ASML in particular seems to be back in the crosshairs of the Trump administration. So we'll discuss that next with our reporter Chloe Millet. This is Bloomberg.
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1: 8:53 a.m. here in the City of London. Good morning, I'm Caroline Hepke. So looking at the markets this hour, the All Country World Index is down 0.1%. European stocks managed a small gain, up 0.1% this morning, with the FTSE 100 up 0.1%. CAC 40 and ZETA DAX are doing better. The DAX is up by 0.5% this morning. Number of markets, including the US, closed. Yeah, European bonds dropping. Yields for Bund yields up by 3 basis points at 2.95 on the 10-year, and UK gilt yields up 4.5 basis points at 4.8%. There is an interesting story on the Bloomberg terminal just talking about the costs of borrowing, this kind of huge pressure, the record debt costs that the UK government is seeing. We had more data out in terms of government borrowing this morning at the highest levels for any month of May in the past 6 years. So it really shows the pressure for the Labour government. In terms of the pound, that is weak at 0.1%. The dollar's been rallying. Oil prices over the week are down, but actually Brent crude futures now up 0.4%, $80.19. It's been a hugely eventful week, though, this week, hasn't it, in terms of central bank rate decisions, that US-Iran deal, and so much else besides. Right, that is a look at the markets. It's 8:54 a.m. here in London. Let's take a look now at some of the stocks on the move today here in Europe. I'm Caroline Hepke, and I'm joined by Bloomberg reporter Chloe Millet. It's Friday. But really packed in terms of the individual stocks that are moving. ASML facing one of its biggest challenges. Yet again, it's the Trump administration, and it's related to export restrictions to its very pivotal machines.
2: Yeah, absolutely. So really, really interesting story for ASML. So one of its cutting edge machines has apparently, according to the US, potentially made its way into China, which would be a violation of the US export restrictions on chip making equipment. And so the Commerce Secretary, Herbert Lutnick, is said to have expressed this concern to ASML that this might have happened. But ASML is actually pushing back on this, saying that none of the machines are in China. And, you know, we're not talking about just any machine. Those are the extreme ultraviolet lithography tools. So those are the ones that are made only by ASML. They're used in very advanced chip making, and they're not exactly something that you can kind of like slip in your pocket. You know, they're the size of a school bus. They're made in very limited quantities. They require constant attention, constant upkeep from ASML employees. So ASML is saying that those machines have not made their way into China. Now, it's a bit of a kind of ASML said, US said situation, and it's really unclear yet what exactly the Trump administration wants from ASML to kind of reassure it that this hasn't happened. And this may also strain this quite difficult relationship between the EU and the US even further. So it's a very interesting story with implications for both the company itself and then the broader kind of geopolitical tensions between those two between the US and the EU.
1: Yeah. These machines, they print basically the circuit onto the silicon, and that's why they are so massively important and why the Trump administration has been so focused on them. So I think that's a very interesting story. Novo Nordisk, meanwhile, analysts at Nordea raising the drug maker to a buy. Why?
2: Yeah, so they have this buy rating from Nordea, so that's boosting the stock and really seen as quite encouraging for Novo. And at the same time, we have the Novo Nordisk Foundation, which owns a controlling stake in Novo Nordisk. It's the kind of philanthropy side of the business. Also said that it's launching a network of research incubators across Europe. And so the goal is to turn academic research around obesity and diabetes into commercial products. And so the first location is going to be in London, and then we're going to get sites in Italy and in Germany later down the line this year. And the CEO of the Novo Nordisk Foundation said that, you know, very often in Europe, academic make very, very promising discoveries, but then there's not that much of a structure in place to turn those into business opportunities. And he said that, you know, researchers in China and the US are much more primed to identify that commercial potential early on. So that's what this new network is going to try and achieve, and making Europe a much more forward-looking, competitive player in that space. And so Novo is reacting to that positively this morning.
1: Yeah, okay. I think it's really fascinating that, according to some estimates, there are millions and millions of people on these GLP-1s across Europe and the UK, something like at least 2% of adults currently on them. That's millions of people. Wild. Vestas, lastly, has the wind in its sails this morning. Go on, I'll give you a pun.
2: It's great for Friday. We need a pun. It's JP Morgan placed the company on a positive catalyst watch, said that there's a really good chance that Vestas raises its guidance at its next set of results, which is about mid-August, and said that several positives aren't yet fully reflected in the share price, including very strong momentum in onshore wind turbines and then a really good order book in offshore as well. And overall, this year could be pretty good for some of those wind companies. You know, a lot of the backlog that had been that was accumulated over the last few years is now turning into deliveries, and they're benefiting, of course, from this big boost in electricity demand from data centers, of course, and then this broader energy transition as well. And so that means orders are going to continue into 2027, and that really guarantees visibility over at least the next few years. So positive day for Vestas this morning.
1: Chloe, thank you so much for being with me. Bloomberg reporter Chloe Millet there, taking us through all the stock movers this morning. Much more to come next in the second hour of European trading. This is Bloomberg.
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3: This is Bloomberg Daybreak Europe for this Friday, the 19th of June, from Brussels and London. Coming up today...
4: The King of the North comes to take Starmer's crown. Andy Burnham wins a seat in Parliament, setting up a direct challenge to the Prime Minister.
3: Set for a pounding, Goldman Sachs warns that sterling is now the most overvalued major global currency.
4: Holding off, the US and Iran delay face-to-face talks as Israel and Hezbollah clash again in Lebanon.
3: Plus transatlantic pressure, ASML pushes back on US concerns that one of its top-of-the-line chip-making machines may have made its way to China.
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3: Good morning from Brussels. 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
3: Let's start with a check on the markets for you. And we are watching UK assets this morning after the by-election in Makerfield. So gilts underperforming other European bonds, although not dramatically different. So the 10-year gilt yield's up 5 basis points. The 10-year bund yield in Germany is 3 basis points higher. Questions of inflation back in focus as oil prices are rising again today. Brent crude is up by half of 1% at the moment, $80.20. On the European equity markets, the Stock 600 up by 0.2%. The FTSE 100's a tenth higher. The FTSE 250 more domestic. Domestically focused down by 0.2%, and the DAX in Frankfurt is up by 0.5%. No trading in the US today, closed for a holiday. Markets are there on currency markets, though. The Bloomberg dollar spot index slightly stronger, the pound a touch weaker at 1.32 against the dollar. Those are your markets.
4: Now onto our top stories this morning. Andy Burnham has won a decisive victory for Labour in the Makerfield by-election in the northwest of England. The win paves the way for him to directly challenge Prime Minister Keir Starmer for the leadership of both the party and the country. The Greater Manchester Mayor secured close to 55% of the vote, seeing off a challenge from Reform UK, whose candidate won almost 35%. The scale of the victory will add credibility to those who believe Burnham is best placed to replace the embattled Prime Minister. That's a message Burnham also sought to deliver during his victory speech.
5: Everyone knows that politics isn't working. Everyone can feel that the country isn't where it should be. Tonight could, just could, be the turning point.
4: Despite previously saying the UK should not be in hock to the bond market, Burnham has since ruled out changing the government's fiscal rules if he were to leave the country. The shift comes as Bloomberg has learned that he has been expanding his team of economic advisers. Sources tell us Burnham is taking advice from former Bank of England chief economist Andy Haldane, former Goldman Sachs chief economist Jim O'Neill, and the former head of the left-wing IPPR think tank Caris Roberts.
3: An analysis of Bank of England data says UK GDP took a 6% hit due to the effects of Brexit. The paper argues Britain could have kept pace with America's growth without the disruption caused by leaving the EU. Bloomberg's James Wilcock takes a look now at what it's meant for London's financial industry.
6: A decade after Brexit, the city is counting the cost. London's finance hub has clung on to both jobs and growth in the 10 years since. But although it's proven remarkably resilient, reporting by Bloomberg shows both a loss of high earners and missed opportunities. The looming question is if the EU can reform its financial industry, leaving the city out in the cold. In London, James Wilcock, Bloomberg Radio.
4: Goldman Sachs sees the pound as now the most overvalued G10 currency. Sterling is roughly 10% below its pre-Brexit referendum level, but a recent rebound has analysts concerned the currency has overshot its fundamentals. A relatively dovish Bank of England, compared to peers, is also expected to weigh on the pounds in the months ahead.
3: Face-to-face negotiations between the United States and Iran that were due to begin today have been postponed. US Vice President J.D. Vance delayed his trip to Switzerland over what the White House said were logistical challenges to the talks. There's also been more violence overnight in Lebanon. The Israeli military says it struck Hezbollah positions and militants in the south of the country. Lebanon's health ministry says 18 people were killed, while the IDF reported the deaths of 4 Israeli soldiers. Iran has insisted that a ceasefire in Lebanon be part of the interim agreement with the US. Meanwhile, US Vice President J.D. Vance has hit back at senior Israeli politicians who've criticized the deal for giving too many concessions to Tehran.
7: Donald J. Trump is the only head of state in the entire world who is sympathetic to the nation of Israel at this moment in time. And he happens to be the head of state of the world superpower. If I was in the cabinet of the Israeli government, I might not be attacking the only powerful ally that I have anywhere left in the entire world.
3: The deal is now in effect, with both Washington and Tehran saying they have lifted their respective blockades affecting transit through the Strait of Hormuz. J.D. Vance says oil is flowing again.
7: I think the president's peace plan in Iran is already bearing real fruits for the American people. Last night, 12.5 million barrels of oil went through the Strait of Hormuz. That is a high since the beginning of the conflict. Oil prices are down nearly at their level from the pre-war conflict.
3: J.D. Vance spoke as Bloomberg learned that supertankers carrying nearly 80 million barrels of oil are waiting in the Persian Gulf and are ready to move once they receive the go-ahead.
4: The Dutch chip equipment giant ASML is facing its biggest challenge yet under the Trump administration. The US is concerned that China may have access to some of the firm's latest technology. Bloomberg's Freddie Fulston has more.
8: Extreme ultraviolet lithography machines, EUVs for short. The US Commerce Secretary fears they may have made their way into China in violation of US-led export restrictions. Bloomberg understands ASML leaders pushed back on Lutnick's suggestion in a series of recent meetings. They explained that none of these tools, which are the size of a school bus and require constant upkeep, are in China. ASML said it talks to all governments and that it's never shipped an EUV machine to China. In London, Freddie Fulston, Bloomberg Radio.
3: The US has begun a fresh tariff investigation into Germany's plans to lower its drug spending. US Trade Representative Jamison Greer says the Section 301 probe will look at what he calls persistent underpayment for innovative pharmaceutical products. It could pave the way for US levies on German goods unless the country brings drug prices closer to what Americans pay. And those are some of our top stories this morning on the markets. The Stock 600 up by a tenth of 1%. The FTSE 100 just slightly higher. The DAX in Frankfurt half a percent higher. US markets closed today for a holiday. We are watching gilts though. The 10-year gilt yield 5 basis points higher. So that is underperforming other European government bonds. The 10-year German and French yields are up by 3 basis points this morning. The pound a touch softer against the dollar at 132. So too though is the euro, which is trading at 114.55 against the dollar.
4: Great stuff. Well, before we get it back into our stories this morning, another piece that's been catching our eye is about the woman behind the recent success of Guinness. Bloomberg's Anna Peel has been speaking to Grainne Wafer, the Diageo executive who's been leading the brand since 2019. She talks Anna through how to pour a perfect pint, but also about how Irish Stout has been bucking the trend for falling sales of alcohol, particularly in America. Ireland and Britain are still the biggest markets, but Guinness is today sold the most sold draft beer in New York and in Boston, as well as Guinness 0.0 being the top non-alcoholic beer in the UK. She talks a bit about how this has been a 260-year-old overnight success story, as the brand's been going for quite a while.
3: Yeah, I mean, look, it's been an amazing turnaround from, I suppose, my perception of who drinks Guinness as I was growing up versus who drinks it now, and the number of young people, and actually Anna points this out as you go around Dublin, you know, you see groups of young people standing outside pubs if there's good weather drinking pints of Guinness, which mightn't have been something that you saw so much a couple of years ago. And that's part of the branding story, how they managed to reorientate the brand under Grainne's leadership as well. Grainne also tests Anna on her pint pouring skills, which I think is another good part of this story as well. If you want to learn how to pour a perfect pint of Guinness, there's quite good instructions in this as well. Perhaps some reading ahead of your weekend. You'll find the story on Bloomberg.com and on The Terminal.
4: Now to the biggest political story in the UK. Andy Burnham has won a by-election, which paves the way for him to challenge Keir Starmer for his job as Prime Minister. Joining us now is our UK politics reporter, Chloe Chaplin. Thanks so much for joining us, Chloe. So Burnham is back as an MP after 9 years, and fairly convincingly, he won with a majority of more than 9,000 votes. What do you make of that final result?
9: Hi, yes, thanks for having me. As you say, it's a pretty decisive victory. If it had been a slim majority, I think we'd be here quibbling over what does this really mean for the leadership? Can he really take on reform? But the fact is, he won over half the vote, and it was a relatively high turnout for a by-election as well. So I don't think there's going to be much of a debate as to whether Burnham is someone who could potentially take on that electoral threat. I've been speaking to Labour sources this morning, one of whom said to me that they think this shows that reform has a ceiling in its support, which could really help Labour in a kind of nationwide vote. But at the same time, one of the risks for Burnham and a possible Burnham leadership is that people have come out to vote because they want to get rid of Keir Starmer, much like in the last general election, people came out to vote because they wanted to get rid of the Tories. So if he's in office, is he not going to come under the same kind of pressure? That remains to be seen.
3: So what happens now then, Chloe? How soon could there be a leadership challenge for Keir Starmer?
9: So practically what happens next is we'll have Burnham sworn in early next week, probably Monday afternoon. I think the kind of the understanding is that he already has the required number of MPs, which is 81, to be able to trigger a contest should he want to. But really what we're looking at, what me and my colleagues are trying to find out over the weekend, is what's going on in Cabinet and how much pressure Keir Starmer could be under to himself set out a plan for his resignation or departure. I think there's a lot of feeling in the party that they don't want a really messy leadership contest that could take some time. You know, it would go to MPs, then it would go out to the wider membership. This we've seen with the Tories, this does take a long time and it can be very damaging. So really, the next question is, what happens over the weekend? Does Keir Starmer admit defeat and decide to step down? If he continues as he has been, which is saying he will stay and fight, then it remains to be seen next week as to how early Burnham could move and whether he would want to do it sooner, or as some people have suggested in the Burnham camp, wait until kind of the end of summer, early autumn to launch a challenge.
4: Interesting. So we could be in this period of uncertainty for quite a while. Right. Let's see how that turns out. But I'm curious, I mean, you mentioned, you know, with Burnham, he's kind of been selling himself as a bit of an anti-Keir Starmer candidate. I mean, what do we actually know about his economic views? And we mentioned earlier this in hoc to the bond market comment that he made last year. Have things evolved since that?
9: Yeah, it's a really interesting question. I think Burnham's been very much dancing on the head of a pin when it comes to his economic policy and credibility. On the one hand, he's been courting more traditionally left-wing Labour MPs who would be supportive of, for example, greater borrowing to fund public spending, kind of more, maybe potentially more radical fiscal policies. And on the other hand, he's been trying to shore up his own economic credibility. My colleagues reported yesterday that he's kind of brought in senior figures formerly of the Bank of England, of Goldman Sachs, of the OBR to try and boost his economic credibility. And he's also been making comments, as we saw reported last week, saying that it's right to cut welfare to fund defence. That's not the kind of traditionally left-wing policy I would expect to hear from someone who is courting that side of the Labour Party. So at the moment, it seems like he's trying to kind of have his cake and eat it and being very vague about the specifics of what he would actually do that's different to this government in terms of tax and spend.
4: All right. Well, plenty that we'll see unfurl over the coming weeks and days. Chloe Chaplin, thank you very much for joining us there.
3: Well, meanwhile, on the markets, gilts are underperforming European government bonds today. Investors also parsing the outcome of the by-election and what it might mean for the leadership of the UK. Let's think about the economic backdrop to all of this now and speak to the economist Diane Coyle, who's the Bennett Professor of Public Policy at the University of Cambridge. Diane Coyle, welcome back to Bloomberg Radio. If there is a leadership challenge in the Labour Party, can anyone who could take over as Prime Minister really do much differently, given the fiscal situation, as illustrated by the latest deficit figures out this morning, fairly constrained?
10: The fiscal situation clearly is a real constraint, but I think the challenge for anybody in government is how to ease that constraint through improving fundamental growth prospects for the economy. And that's, I guess, the thing that's been disappointing about people in recent years. The UK has underperformed many other economies. Although I have to say, I think the bond market exaggerates the difference between the UK's performance and some other countries such as France.
4: You mentioned there the growth picture. Andy Burnham has talked a lot about how he has managed to sort of generate growth in the Manchester region and whether he can bring that to the wider UK if he does become Prime Minister.

0: It's not something that could be done in the short term, but can the path be set in relatively short shrift that will actually make it kind of, I suppose, set us at least well on that path rather than necessarily delivering the results in the very short term?
1: Oh, certainly. And, you know, like anything that takes a long time, it's best to start as soon as possible. And that, I think, going back to the earlier bit of the conversation, is the lesson from Manchester, where, you know, it's 20 years since this path was set, and it absolutely is paying dividends now.
0: And on just the question of the inflationary pressures, which relate to our conversation around the Bank of England, obviously the situation is still quite unclear as to when oil prices might come down further. We know, obviously, that's an area where the UK economy is quite exposed. Do we need to be prepared for inflation, in your view, to stay higher for longer? And I suppose the all effects that that'll have on labour markets and elsewhere.
1: It does depend, doesn't it, on what happens in the Middle East and how the process unfolds there. It's pretty clear that, I mean, it's a very good example of the fact that uncertainty itself can dampen growth prospects, because people just don't quite know what's going to happen. That will keep prices higher for the time being, and it looks to me like it could continue for some months, this degree of uncertainty. There's been commentary from people who are involved in shipping that they're not going to rush to start shipping oil back through the Straits of Hormuz again, and that is a fundamental pressure on the global economy at the moment.
2: All right, Diane, thank you so much for your time. That's the economist Diane Coyle, the Bennett Professor of Public Policy at the University of Cambridge.
0: Well, let's turn back to the politics now and Andy Burnham's victory in the Makerfield by-election. We've got Kelly Beaver, CEO of Ipsos UK and Ireland, with us to discuss. Kelly, this was a decisive victory for Andy Burnham, a majority of over 9,000 in Makerfield. What's your take on the results?
3: Yes, it is. You're right. This is quite a significant moment in British politics. I'm sure over the next few days we will see just how significant this is. In many ways, it is a surprise and it's not a surprise. I think the scale of his lead in Makerfield was much higher than many had thought it would be. But Keir Starmer's leadership has been under pressure for some time. And if we look at our macro level polling on it, he's sitting with a net favourability of minus 38 in the month of June. And following on from a poor set of local election results in May, now there is a very clear alternative for Labour's MPs to support in Parliament. And so I think looking at this, we would expect to see events move quite quickly from here over the coming days. And people are now starting to really look at this direct comparison between Andy Burnham and Keir Starmer. But of course, there will be other individuals coming to the fore as well if a leadership challenge is invoked.
2: I mean, that's a really great point. I mean, in many ways, Andy Burnham sort of ran as the insurgent anti-Keir Starmer candidate. So it sort of rather begs the question of whether that's something he could replicate at a future general election if he were to become the Labour Party leader and Keir Starmer step down. I mean, do you think that is going to be a problem for him, that he needs to kind of try and define himself away from Starmer?
3: So at the minute, there are very clear differences between the two leaders in the eyes of the British public. Now, of course, at the first post is the leadership contest itself, and that's amongst Labour Party members. But they will be interested in what the British public will make of him, not just in the northwest of England, where we know he polls well, but more broadly than that. Can what's been done in Makerfield be replicated more broadly? And when you look at sort of him versus the Starmer perspective, for the British public, they have more clarity today on what Burnham stands for. They believe he has more personality than Keir Starmer. He's more likeable, more in touch, and also actually that he has potential to be a more capable leader. There are some areas where there's less clear water between the two, and that is on things like having the right plan for Britain. And, you know, Burnham will have to set out what he thinks is the right plan much more clearly at a national level if he decides to run, and as and when there's this sort of debate of ideas which would need to take place between him, other candidates, and indeed if Keir Starmer decides to stay in post as well. So the other area is being perceived to be good in a crisis where the two are pretty much head to head. But there's already a difference in the public's perspective of Burnham and Starmer. But a leader, just to say, leadership is clearly here in Makerfield, we've seen what a leader who polls well can achieve, even when the Labour Party itself has got declining ratings with the British public. They've lost significant vote share and tension since the 2024 elections. But it's not just that people would vote on in a general election. They vote on what they think of people's policies, and they do vote on the perspective of the party. And at a national scale, those two things will loom substantively too. So changing the leader is one element of this, but there would be other dynamics in play as well.
0: Because, I mean, the cynic in me, Kelly, is thinking that, you know, all very well and good for Andy Burner to be popular now when he's not running the country. But, I mean, look at what's happened to Keir Starmer's popularity since he became Prime Minister. Is it inevitable that the unpopularity of the Labour Party will drag down Andy Burner, or does it work the other way? How does that dynamic play out?
3: That's interesting you say that, actually, because we've obviously been doing polls on favourability of many members of the Labour Party that would be known to the public, you know, Starmer, Rayner, Streeting, and Burnham himself as well. And in the month of June, where Burnham was more under the spotlight, the actual favourability rating for him did come down amongst the general public, still far ahead of Starmer himself. And actually, Burnham polls better than the Labour Party polls. So, and that's always a good sign when you've got a leader who's polling strongly when the party has been more challenged. Yet the problems that the country face don't go away when you change a leader. And if we look at where the population are today, 9 in 10 of them want change. Only 16% say that the country's moving in the right direction. And they are very concerned about immigration, cost of living and the economy. So, you know, whoever, Starmer, Burnham, any other candidate who would be a leader for the governing party will still have these challenges at their doorstep. And bear in mind that trust in politicians is also at a record low. So there's work to do to build trust, demonstrate competency, irrespective of who leads the government.
2: I mean, the other sort of big story kind of emerging from this is where it leaves Reform UK. I mean, it looks as though their vote share is slightly up on their performance in the 2024 election, but not kind of the gangbusters result that the folks like Nigel Farage would have been looking for. I mean, what's kind of your take on where this kind of leaves them in terms of their strategy and potential weaknesses heading into any general election?
3: Yes, I think Reform will be looking at this, and they will be taking a number of notes and lessons away from it. Because if you look at the national level story and what happened in the local elections, the natural order of events in Makerfield would have been that sort of Labour didn't come out on top with such a sizeable majority. That shouldn't have been based on the macro level numbers that we have and what played out locally most recently. So they will definitely be concerned about the Burnham effect in Makerfield, because it's demonstrated what you can do with a leader who is indeed perhaps more popular. But there were other by-elections last night. Now everybody's talking about Makerfield. And if you look, there were other by-elections last night.
0: Let's talk about the Tories in Scotland. I mean, that's fascinating headline.
3: Indeed, but also look at what happened to Reform in those debates. So obviously the Conservatives winning in the Aberdeen South by-election is a headline that they will take some courage from. These are one-off by-elections, so let's not read too much into them. But they did campaign hard, and they did take the win. But look below the surface of that, and you still do have Reform ahead of Labour in those areas where they will still take some comfort from that. But this Andy Burnham effect in Makerfield will be looming large on what they think might happen. And if you look at our voting intention polls at the national level, Reform are on 27% of the vote, Labour on 20, Conservatives on 19. There's sort of not much between Conservatives and Labour today. But that Reform vote of 27 has actually declined over the last 6 months. It was up in the 30s at one point. So they have seen a subsidence in the overall national share. They had a good showing at the local elections. But this is definitely a very fragmented scene in British politics today.
0: Okay, Kelly, great to talk to you as always. Thanks so much for joining us. Kelly Beaver there, CEO of Ipsos UK and Ireland, as we unpack, as Kelly rightly points out, not just the one by-election, even it is the one we're talking about a lot, but actually the votes that happened in Scotland as well, the two by-elections, the one SNP hold and one Conservatives winning a seat from the SNP in Aberdeen South as well. Rachel, interesting to look at the market reaction this morning. So gilts are selling off a little bit more than the rest of Europe, but it's fairly marginal.
2: Yeah, if you're waking up as Andy Burnham this morning and looking at the market, you're going to be relatively content with this. Like, you're not seeing a big panic in the bond market as yet. We do, of course, have the US closed today. So it feels like there's a little bit of thin liquidity out there, which always gives me pause. So definitely something to keep watching to the close, because things could get a little unhinged this afternoon. If we do see some headlines start to spook people. I know. We have to keep watching right till the close.
0: Yeah, it certainly is. We'll have a further check on the markets for you and a reminder of our top stories coming up next.
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7: 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It's not.
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0: 9:30 in London, 10:30 here in Brussels. 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
0: On the markets, so we've been talking about gilts. So the 10-year gilt yield up 5 basis points this morning. So too is the 2-year, whereas we have moves of around 3 basis points higher on the French and German 10-year yields today. So that question of UK assets being in focus. The pound actually now stronger against the dollar by 0.1%, 132.19. So that's reversing the trend we had on earlier on. The euro flat against the dollar in trading today. Again, quieter, as Rachel just mentioned, because of the US being closed. Chinese markets were also closed earlier during the Asian trading session. The Stock 600 up by 0.1%, the FTSE 100 slightly higher, and the DAX in Frankfurt is up by 0.5%. Those are your markets.
2: Now on to our top stories this morning. Andy Burnham has won a decisive victory for Labour in the Makerfield by-election in the northwest of England. The win paves the way for him to directly challenge Prime Minister Keir Starmer for the leadership of both the party and the country. The Greater Manchester Mayor secured close to 55% of the vote, seeing off a challenge from Reform UK, whose candidate won almost 35%. The scale of the victory will add credibility to those who believe Burnham is best placed to replace the embattled Prime Minister. That's a message Burnham also sought to deliver during his victory speech.
8: From here on, I will give everything I have got to make it so, to ensure the name Makerfield is forever synonymous with bringing about the change this country needs, bringing back something we've lost, hope for the future.
2: Despite previously saying the UK should not be in hock to the bond market, Burnham has since ruled out changing the government's fiscal rules if he were to lead the country. The shift comes as Bloomberg has learned he has been expanding his team of economic advisers. Sources tell us Burnham is taking advice from former Bank of England chief economist Andy Haldane, former Goldman Sachs chief economist Jim O'Neill, and the former head of the left-wing IPPR think tank Caris Roberts.
0: Face-to-face negotiations between the US and Iran that were due to begin today have been postponed. US Vice President J.D. Vance delayed his trip to Switzerland over what the White House says were logistical challenges to the talks. There's also been more violence overnight in Lebanon. The Israeli military says it struck Hezbollah positions and militants in the south of the country. Lebanon's health ministry says 18 people were killed, while the IDF reported the deaths of 4 Israeli soldiers. Iran has insisted that a ceasefire in Lebanon be part of the interim agreement with the US. Vance has been making the case that the interim deal as it came into effect.
9: He believes in this deal. He is going to see it to completion. And if the Iranians don't comply, we still have every single tool and point of leverage that we have today. That'd be message number one, is have a little faith in the president's ability, given that he's got us this far, to take us the final step.
0: J.D. Vance spoke as both sides were saying that they've lifted their blockade of the Strait of Hormuz.
2: The US is concerned that China may have access to some of the Dutch chip equipment giant ASML's latest technology. The US Commerce Secretary fears that it may have made their way into China in violation of US-led export restrictions. Bloomberg understands ASML leaders pushed back on Lutnick's suggestion in a series of recent meetings. ASML said it talks to all governments and that it's never shipped an EUV machine to China.
0: A And the United States has begun a fresh tariff investigation into Germany's plans to lower its drug spending. US Trade Representative Jamieson Greer says the Section 301 probe will look at what he calls persistent underpayment for innovative pharmaceutical products. It could pave the way for US levies on German goods unless the country brings drug prices closer to what Americans pay. And those are our top stories. Let's bring you now one of our top interviews from this week's episode of the Michelle Hussain Show. Michelle's been speaking to Meredith Whittaker, president of the Signal Foundation. Now, she for years has been making the case that the privacy offered by the encrypted messaging app is essential for a free society. She now finds herself defending that principle against mounting pressure from governments and tech companies in all corners of the world. Here, Michelle asks Whittaker if she could ever imagine Signal not being available in the UK or the EU due to changes in legislation.
10: We have a position, and our position is we would rather exit a market than undermine the technical guarantees that people trust for their privacy. That doesn't change based on jurisdiction. It doesn't change based on year. And that's not something we take lightly. We're not just like flexing or being recalcitrant. That is recognizing that encryption requires a network effect, that a backdoor in any market compromises a door into Signal that would be weaponized by, you know, nation state adversaries. Signal is the only mass communications platform that provides the level of privacy that we provide. And we know that we have adversaries that are consistently searching for vulnerabilities in our code.
11: Who do you mean?
10: Who do we mean? Any government with a capable intelligence agency is spending some of that effort looking at Signal.
11: Including your own government in the US.
10: I'm not, I don't have clearance to know that for sure. But
11: I'm just wondering if you mean Russia, China, or do you mean governments in the West?
10: We know it has been represented to us that, you know, Russia is, we've seen kind of bounties for the delivery of vulnerabilities, meaning that, you know, they'll pay you if you can find a vulnerability they could exploit that have been offered by the Russian government. We have had people with who would know this or represent that to us. But if you look at the people who rely on this, heads of state, government officials, military strategists, investigative journalists, people reporting corruption, I think we need to just recognize that, yes, you have people who have a very vested interest in infiltrating those networks, in accessing that communication, in accessing that data, and will spend resources doing it. That's the objective function of an intelligence agency. And Signal is the only one out there doing this. So it would be very serious. It would be an absolute breach of our duty of care were we to implement a backdoor in Signal, were we to undermine that promise. And, you know, we're a nonprofit. We are not a tech company that is, you know, juicing numbers to IPO and exit.
11: Yeah, that's
10: we take this very seriously.
11: That's one of the intriguing things about Signal. And I wondered how hard it makes it, because you have some big donors, but you also have users who donate to you. Yeah. So today, what are your annual running costs? What are the costs you have to cover?
10: It's about $50 million a year, 50.
11: And you fall short in donations?
10: We're sustaining. Yeah. It's about 70% large donors, 30% people who use the app and donate, you know, $5 a month, $20 a month. We love them. Thank you.
11: Does it feel like a struggle?
10: It's something I think about a lot. One of the real issues we're working with is that the economic engine of the tech industry as it's shaped now is surveillance. It's the collection and monetization of data. That's not alarmist. That is technically true. And so existing within a framework where all of the pressures for revenue, for growth, for profit, for IPO are pointing in the direction of collect and monetize data means that we have to choose a different model. One where we don't have a VC saying, hey, you're not going to meet your quarterly goals, you're not going to get your Series B if you don't figure out how to monetize, where we don't have a board and shareholders saying, figure out how to carve out some data collection so you can build an AI model so you can continue to meet and exceed market consensus.
11: Well, that made me wonder about the LLMs and ChatGPT and Claude. Like, what would you like us to be aware of in privacy terms when we use those, when we ask questions, when we put prompts into the chats?
10: Well, I mean, flatly, like, these are not your friends. These are not conscious beings. These are not sentient interlocutors.
11: They're very useful.
10: Sure. Many things are very useful.
11: You can delete chats and you can say you don't want your chats to be shared.
10: You can say all sorts of things, but ultimately the power to determine whether that happens or not is in the hands of the entity that is running that service. And those can be stored, those can be logged, those can be mined for more data, those can be tweaked slightly to calibrate the responses to your purported preference on behalf of, say, advertisers. You know, maybe there's an airline that has paid to advertise, and instead of showing ads, perhaps, and I'm working with a hypothetical here, we don't have evidence of this, but this is very much in the realm of the possible. You say, hey, ChatGPT, find me a very cheap flight. And instead of finding you the cheapest flight, it finds you one with their preferred advertising partner that is not cheaper.
11: Do you use them?
10: I mean, I ask them to format a document here and there, but no, I have no relationship with them. I don't ask them questions. I'm very serious about my thinking and my writing, and I don't want the process of working through an idea, the struggle of not knowing and then figuring it out, to be foreclosed or eclipsed by the response of a system that's kind of averaging what's already out there.
0: So that was Meredith Whittaker there, the president of the Signal Foundation, speaking to Michelle Hussain on the latest episode of the Michelle Hussain Show, which you can find available to listen to now wherever you get your podcasts. And don't forget to read the annotated interview that we publish every weekend at Bloomberg Weekend of Michelle's latest interviews. The time, 9:41 in London, 10:41 in Brussels. Very good morning if you're just joining us. I'm Stephen Carroll. Let's get a check on where markets are moving for you. So we're watching gilt yields this morning. The 10-year up 5 basis points, 4.36%. So underperforming other European government bonds. 10-year bond yield in Germany is 3 basis points higher. Although with US markets closed, we are, of course, considering the thinner liquidity in markets today as well. And that goes too for other assets. The Bloomberg Dollar Spot Index a touch weaker now. The pound 2/10 stronger. So strengthening actually as the day has gone on. 132.29. The euro is trading slightly higher against the dollar at 114.63. In the European equities session, the stock 600 up by 0.2%. The FTSE 100 is 1/10 higher. The CAC 40 in Paris is up by 0.3%. And the DAX in Frankfurt, 0.4% higher. Looking elsewhere, oil prices still in focus. Brent crude has actually just turned negative on the day now. So just slightly below $80 a barrel, down by 0.3%. Natural gas prices, though, still higher on the day by 3% on the Dutch TTF benchmark as well. Gold prices down 1% this morning, $4,170. That is your Bloomberg Radio Business Flash. Now with more on what's going on around the world, here is Rachel Evans in London.
2: Thanks, Stephen. Andy Burnham has won a decisive victory for Labour in the Makerfield by-election in northwestern England. The win paves the way for him to directly challenge Prime Minister Keir Starmer for leadership of both the party and the country. Face-to-face negotiations between the US and Iran that were due to begin today have been postponed. The US Vice President J.D. Vance had been due to depart for Switzerland last night, but a White House spokesperson said logistical challenges are causing delays. The postponement comes after an overnight violence in Lebanon. The Israeli military said it struck Hezbollah positions and militants in the south of the country. According to the IDF, 4 Israeli soldiers died, while Lebanon's health ministry reported that 18 were killed. Those are some of our global news headlines.
0: Rachel, thank you very much. Now, of course, we're waiting for the latest political headlines in the UK after that victory by Andy Burnham, and part of the conversations that we've been having on the programme this morning, including with Diane Coyle, the economist, a little bit earlier as well, underlining that really if, and that we have to keep saying, you know, this is still an if question, if there's a leadership challenge, if Andy Burnham were to win that, what sort of changes might be possible to the UK economic trajectory in the question of, given the constraints and the fiscal rules illustrated by the latest budget deficit figures out this morning?
2: Yeah, I mean, it certainly looks pretty tight there at the moment. You know, they've got the bond market watching over your shoulder, making sure you don't make a misstep and start spending too much on welfare, for example. So I think there's going to be a very tricky line for anyone coming into the leadership position to walk between keeping the bond market happy and keeping that financial stability, and at the same time trying to execute on some of these more hopey, dreamy visions of actually spending for growth.
0: Yeah, certainly. So that's part of the story that we're watching in the UK. But let's turn to the latest news that we have over the talks between the United States and Iran, them being postponed at the start of the planned negotiations over a permanent peace deal. Not clear exactly why that's happened. The White House says logistical challenges, but the news is coming after we saw Israel and Iran-backed Hezbollah militants clashing overnight in southern Lebanon as well. Joining us to discuss, Laurel Rapp is director of the US and North America program at Chatham House. Laurel, thank you for joining us on Bloomberg Radio.
12: Good morning.
0: What is your reading of the postponement announcement in these talks? Is this something that could actually be damaging to the negotiation process?
12: We are beginning a very long road ahead in what will be many months of talks. And so it's not a good sign that these talks are starting in a postponed manner. But look, this is just one of many conversations the U.S. and Iranians in Switzerland will be having. So the broader question here is, how long is the U.S. willing to be engaging in these talks? There's a midterm clock ticking here for President Trump heading into November. The Iranians have shown repeatedly that they are willing to draw out negotiations over many months. The last round that the U.S. was involved with Iran, that I was also involved with from the State Department, took nearly 2 years. So there's going to be a long timeline here.
2: And of course, there's already been some pushback within the U.S. about the agreement. A lot of comparisons being made with the previous deal. To what degree do you think that this agreement, as it currently stands, has damaged President Trump's credibility, particularly with some of his supporters?
12: It's been fascinating to watch the reactions across the political aisle in the U.S. on this one. The biggest and some of the only supporters that I've seen so far in these early days is the U.S. administration itself coming out to defend the deal, putting Vice President J.D. Vance as the face of these talks, of this diplomacy. You remember he was somebody reportedly quite opposed to the U.S. beginning to go to war with Iran in the wintertime. And so, look, from the right to the left, you have Republican senators saying, look, there are giveaways to Iran in this deal that don't keep the pressure, the economic pressure on Iran to want to credibly negotiate with the U.S. in the form of oil sanctions relief. And then you've got folks on the left that are saying, what was the last 4 months for, right? If the terms of the notional arrangement are much worse off than the U.S. got 10 years back, what was the point of spending those, you know, hundreds of billions of dollars in the military campaign over the spring? So, look, it's good that we are now in a place that there is an end of the acute phase of this fighting for now. Hormuz is reopening. That's something that is good news for the world, for the economic markets, for the oil and gas trade. But there are really serious questions that remain on whether Hormuz will remain an open and free passage route. The deal only enshrines a 60-day window before Iran can decide whether to start charging fees.
0: I mean, how are you reading the prospects for that as well? I mean, Iran is, you know, demonstrated how it uses its leverage over the Strait of Hormuz during the conflict. Should we expect that to continue when it comes to the question of tolls?
12: I think absolutely. Look, the tolls issue is a new issue that international markets had not dealt with until this point. Iran has uncovered a very powerful piece of leverage here that is able to, in very quick ways, upend the international commercial markets. And that is going to be hugely powerful as it sits down next to the U.S. Look, President Trump is also retaining leverage of his own. He is trying to say, look, I can go back to bombing whenever I want to, which is true to some degree. But the question is, what is the cost that Iran will be paying for that? Iran was able to weather 4 to 5 months of really bruising U.S. military campaign, did not achieve, by all objective measures, the level of outcome the U.S. was looking for on ballistic missiles, on regional proxies, There has been damage to the Navy, to some of the ballistic missiles. But even J.D. Vance said, look, you can't have a country give up its own self-defense capabilities. And so it's unrealistic to think Iran would give up its ballistic missiles. That was something the president was looking for at the beginning of this war.
2: Okay, yeah, lots still to be unraveled here as these talks do begin, or if these talks do begin after the current postponement. Thanks so much, Laurel Rapp, Director of US and North America Program at Chatham House.
0: And just keeping an eye on where oil prices are this morning. As I mentioned, they had been trading higher for a lot of the session today, but we are seeing them now turn negative 0.3% lower for Brent crude at just below $80 a barrel as well. And again, you know, the US being closed today does have an impact on that too. But clearly the fact that oil prices have held around that level, indicating that investors really are waiting for much clearer signals around what's happening in the Strait of Hormuz and how oil flows may be seen to resume under that interim deal between the United States and Iran. Well, coming up next on Bloomberg Daybreak Europe, we're going to check in on the stocks on the move in the second hour of European trading with Chloe Melle. Stay with us for that. 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

0: With this morning's sports news, here's Lewis Mason.
1: Scotland can reach the knockout stages of the World Cup for the first time tonight with victory against Morocco. James Matthews says the Tartan Army have made an impact in the United States.
2: Scotland fans have staged a parade through Providence, Rhode Island, making the most of their World Cup experience.
3: It's absolutely sensational. I mean, you just look around, there's thousands.
2: The Scots have one win from one, but Steve Clarke knows that Morocco will be a different test.
4: For me, Morocco are the real deal.
2: Captain Andy Robertson says they're desperate to progress from the group.
5: You know, I believe that we can get what we want and hopefully be the ones that achieve the history.
2: Kickoff is at 11 p.m.
1: Switzerland have their first win at the World Cup after beating Bosnia and Herzegovina 4-1. South Africa drew 1-1 with the Czech Republic. Ben Stokes is expected to return to the England squad for the third test against New Zealand, but it remains unclear if he'll be captain. The ECB's investigation into Stokes and Gus Atkinson breaching team protocols is nearing its conclusion. Former England bowler Chris Wokes tells Sky Sports News it's time to move on.
6: I think it would be daft to rip up the script as to what's been working for the last 4 years, him, Brendan, Rob Key, and moving this team in the right direction. I know it's off the back of a poor Ashes series, but I feel like Ben still has more to give to this England team.
1: Stokes will play for Durham in the county championship today. Meanwhile, England are 169 runs behind New Zealand heading into day three of the second test at the Oval. They'll resume on 222 for six in their first innings. Leinster captain Keelan Dorris has been declared fit to lead his team into tonight's United at Rugby Championship final against Pretoria Bulls.
0: In today's weather forecast, mainly hot and sunny with the risk of isolated thundery showers later. Highest temperatures of 29 degrees in London.
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0: It is 9.53 in London, 10.53 in Brussels. Good morning, I'm Stephen Carroll. So on the markets, the Stock 600 is up by 0.2%. The FTSE 100 slightly higher this morning. The DAX in Frankfurt and the CAC 40 in Paris are both up by 0.4%. The FTSE may have initially outperforming, actually up by 0.9% today. US markets are closed, so the futures looking towards Monday's session are slightly lower for S&P E-mini and Nasdaq futures. In the bond markets, we've been keeping an eye on gilts after the UK political news, Andy Burnham winning the Makerfield by-election. The 10-year gilt yields up 5 basis points this morning, which is underperformance versus the rest of the European bond markets. We've got the 10-year German and French yields up 3 basis points today. The pound is stronger 0.2 now against the dollar at 132.30. The Bloomberg dollar spot index is slightly weaker. Oil prices lower on the day now, just below $80 a barrel for Brent crude. Natural gas prices, though, are up by 3.6% as we're keeping an eye on the latest headlines in the Middle East. And gold prices are down by 1% now, $4,165 an ounce. That is your Bloomberg Radio Business Flash.
8: Thanks, Stephen. Let's take a look now at some stocks on the move today in Europe. I'm Rachel Evans with Stephen Carroll, and we're joined by Bloomberg's breaking news editor, Chloe Millet. Chloe, ASML seems to be having a pretty big move today. I'm guessing this has something to do with those Trump headlines.
9: Yes, absolutely. So one of ASML's machines has apparently, according to the US, made its way into China. And so, of course, that would be a violation of those US export restrictions on chip making equipment. So the Commerce Secretary, Howard Lutnick, is said to have expressed his concern to ASML that this might have happened. And this matters very much, of course, because we are talking about those cutting edge state of the art machines that are used to make this, to have those really advanced chips. And so the US sees this very much as a matter of national security. But ASML has actually pushed back on this, said that none of the machines are in China and that it would be perhaps quite hard as well to send one undetected. You know, they're the size of a school bus. They're made in very limited quantities and they also require a constant attention, constant upkeep from ASML employees. So it's a little bit unclear what exactly the Trump administration wants from ASML to ease those concerns, what it would need to be reassured on that matter, essentially. But we are seeing ASML a little bit weak on the back of that this morning.
0: I don't know why I find that comparison to a school bus so fascinating when we're thinking about advanced lithography machines, but it's actually very helpful when you're trying to consider, I suppose, the complicatedness of shipping these things to other parts of the world and how they might probably less easy for them to accidentally end up somewhere than you might imagine. That's an ASML then. Let's go to Novo Nordisk next, upgraded by Nordea analysts. What's been the reaction?
9: Novo Nordisk is doing quite well this morning on the back of that upgrade. So the analysts at Nordea said there's really good potential for the sales of the weight loss pills from Novo to beat expectations. And then also, they also noted that there's upcoming results from a bunch of late stage clinical trials that could be quite positive catalysts as well for Novo. And then in addition to that, there's another thing that's providing a bit of a boost for that company this morning, which is that the Novo Nordisk Foundation, which owns a controlling stake in Novo Nordisk itself, said that it's launching a network of research incubators across Europe, with the goal being to turn academic research around obesity and diabetes into business opportunities. And the CEO of that foundation said that Europe makes really great scientific breakthroughs, but that it doesn't always know how to turn those into commercial success, compared especially to researchers and academics in the US and China, where those researchers are much more primed and expected to identify their commercial potential. So that's what the network is really aiming to achieve, making Europe more competitive, more of a forward-looking player in that space. And so we are seeing this, as well as that Nordea upgrade, really drive that stock this morning.
8: Very interesting. Good for Novo, of course, which hasn't exactly had a fantastic few months. But then also Nexans is among the European cable companies that's getting a boost this morning. What's going on there?
9: Yeah, so Nexans and Prysmian, those are some of those cable companies in Europe. So this is on the back of read across from very good results from a Japanese rival called Fujikura. And so Fujikura, just like Nexans and just like Prysmian, they make fiber optic cables that are in very high demand from AI data centers. And so that company raised its guidance, said that they had seen a big boost in orders from hyperscalers. And so, of course, that's seen by the market as very good news for that optical component, fiber optic cable market. And, you know, Prysmian, Nexans, some of those companies are, you know, among those companies that don't have necessarily great kind of name recognition, but they're part of a sort of class of industrials that are providing, you know, one part of the other of that data center supply chain and really benefiting as a result from that AI boom. You know, Prysmian is up almost 80% this year. So it's one of those kind of behind the scenes big beneficiaries of the AI rush. So definitely a company worth watching, but doing very well today alongside Nexans.
8: All right, Chloe Millet, thank you very much for that update on what stocks are moving today. For more conversations like this, do subscribe to our new Stock Movers reports. 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
0: Well, just time to check in on the most read stories in the terminal. And our shipping reporter, Waylon Soon, has been writing how traffic in the Strait of Hormuz has appeared to thin early this morning, a day after we had that burst of oil flows through the waterway as well. So questions around the state of the US-Iran deal as the talks have been postponed. And our conversations with ship owners reported there by Waylon Soon of interest and among the most read stories on the terminal this morning. That's it for me and Rachel in Europe.
10: 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I'm Carol Masser.
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0: Welcome, everyone, to Bloomberg Markets. I'm Francine Lacqua here in Paris today. Now, U.S. markets, of course, closed for Juneteenth holiday. And here are your top headlines. Washington and Iran delay their nuclear talks as the conflict in Lebanon intensifies. In the U.K., Andy Burnham wins a decisive victory in Makerfield, paving the way to oust the Prime Minister Keir Starmer. And U.S. Commerce Secretary Howard Lutnick reportedly expressed his concerns to ASML about China's access to the firm's top machines. So first thing is first, let's get you started for the day ahead with a market check from around the world. Here's Alice French with the latest from Asia. Hi, Alice.
1: Slightly mixed day here in Asia, mostly South Korea and Japan markets open today. We started quite optimistically with some gains in tech, but I think caution around that U.S.-Iran situation really sort of weighing on sentiment towards the afternoon. The Nikkei, though, despite a slightly weaker day today, has still seen its biggest weekly gain since August 2024. I think the Iran deal, of course, helping sentiment there. But look, most of the focus has really been around the yen, which is still hovering close to four-decade low against the dollar. Of course, that hawkish tilt that we saw from the Fed earlier in the week not helping things there. We did have a sort of verbal warning from the finance minister earlier today that saw a little bit of strengthening, but we haven't really held those gains, and we're still in the danger zone territory for intervention. So let's see what happens through the weekend and into next week.
0: Thank you so much, Alice. Now to London for a look at what Europe's doing. And here's Justina Lee. Hi, Justina.
2: Good morning, Francine. Now, interestingly, we're seeing like stocks Europe 600 bucking some of that weakness in U.S. stock futures. And actually, a lot of those cyclical names, you know, like car makers that kind of suffered a bit earlier this week, is actually bouncing back. And now, before I move on to the U.K., of course, today we're seeing oil coming back up again, and that's being reflected in a lot of the bond yields all across Europe. Now, when it comes to the U.K., like, interestingly, now, of course, like, some of the special election results have been priced in already, but we're actually kind of seeing the pound bouncing back against the dollar, perhaps because the dollar has also kind of weakened a little bit over the past hour or so. But what is actually reacting to those election results is the long end gilt yields. Now we're seeing, like, you know, the 30 year gilt yields kind of rising about 5 basis points right now, and that is, you know, increasing more than the rest of Europe. And now I think what all investors are watching is kind of how this challenge to Prime Minister Keir Starmer is going to play out, and what other messaging are we going to get from Andy Burnham about his position on kind of fiscal policy, and whether he still thinks that, you know, the government should be kind of in hock, as he has said before, to the bond market, Francine.
0: Justina, thank you so much. Now for some stocks to watch, here's Chloe Milley.
3: Good morning, Francine. So, of course, the U.S. market is closed today, but SpaceX is a little bit weaker this morning on Germany's Tradegate exchange, essentially extending the losses of the last few days. But it is worth noting that despite that share price volatility of the last few days and since that IPO debut, there has actually the stock has managed to actually finish that first week of trading higher. So that's definitely worth noting. Moving on to Novo Nordisk, which is higher this morning after being upgraded to a buy rating by Nordea analysts, with those analysts saying that there was a good chance that the weight loss pill sales would beat expectations, and that the upcoming clinical trials could be also some positive catalysts for that company. So we are up about 5% for Novo. And finally, ASML is down after the U.S. expressed concern that some of its cutting-edge machine, or one of its cutting-edge machines, has made its way into China, which of course would be in violation of export restrictions. But ASML has pushed back against that. So this is very much an evolving story that we'll be keeping an eye on. But in the meantime, we're seeing a little bit of weakness on the back of that for ASML.
0: Chloe, thank you so much. Chloe Melly there with the stocks to watch. Now, the U.S. and Iran are postponing the start of negotiations that were set to begin today in Switzerland, as clashes in southern Lebanon between Israel and Hezbollah are continuing. Well, Vice President J.D. Vance insisted that President Trump will see the deal through.
4: He believes in this deal. He is going to see it to completion. And if the Iranians don't comply, we still have every single tool and point of leverage that we have today. That'd be message number one, is have a little faith in the president's ability, given that he's got us this far, to take us the final step.
0: Well, Bloomberg's Al Nightingale joins us with the very latest. Al, there's also an absolutely brilliant story that basically says, you know, there's not much traffic in the Strait of Hormuz simply because ship owners would rather be cautious given all of the uncertainty. What have we learned?
5: Well, what we've learned is that, yeah, owners we're speaking to are pretty cautious. They're really saying that there hasn't been a great deal of change. Yes, there's been an MOU, but they're looking for details, and the details are severely lacking at this time. If you look at what's being booked in terms of cargo loading, that's quite a telling detail. There's really nothing being booked for next week or, you know, the coming days. Now, why is that? If you've got a deal, if things are in place, if everything's normal, why aren't the oil companies hiring ships to load fresh cargoes from the Persian Gulf? That's a really important question, and I think the fact that they aren't shows you that there's perhaps not the greatest risk appetite.
0: Yeah, so Al, I mean, it's really about the two sides, basically, the U.S. and Iran trying to work out some of these contentious details, right? So if you're a ship owner, I mean, do you worry, you know, about it not being safe in the next couple of weeks, or do you actually also worry longer term that then Iran effectively has control of the strait and can also ask for a toll?
5: Both. I certainly, you can see from the lack of cargo bookings that there is some short-term concern, and a lot of the owners that we speak to just, yeah, I would say they've just got the sense that it's not clear how you bring a lasting security now to the Strait of Hormuz. You know, is Iran going to leave everything alone, stop ships from feeling harassed and those sorts of things? What protection is going to be needed? What protection is going to be provided for these ships for kind of years to come?
0: Yeah, and now we do kind of forget, you know, these ships have, like, you know, thousands of crew members on board. They, in many, you know, they've been stuck there for actually quite some time. So what concretely, because I know you speak to a lot of these ship owners, what do they need to see to be able to move through?
5: Under the terms of this MOU, I think you have to be clear about the insurance. The insurers have to be clear about lots of things. You know, is it mined? The central channel, the one that used to be constantly used, is widely thought to have been mined. So owners are either going through a US route or a northern route. So no clearance. Iran has to really unequivocally say, we won't be attacking any ships. And when they say something like, I don't know, there's got to be no Israeli connection to a ship, that would make a lot of owners nervous, because that spectrum can actually quickly become quite wide. So there needs to be a real blanket assurance that navigation is safe from Iran, and, you know, the US has to be very clear that navigation is safe too, and it has to be unambiguous and public. And at the moment, it doesn't feel like that's there.
0: Al, thank you so much. Really terrific briefing. And also, there are some great stories on the Bloomberg terminal, Al Nightingale. They're going through the memorandum of understanding, but especially what's going on in the Strait of Hormuz. Now, weighing in on the bond market, Jeffrey Yu of BNY Mellon was writing, some relief is on the way if the ceasefire proves durable. Well, Jeffrey joins us now with the very latest. Jeffrey, thank you so much for joining us. I mean, again, I don't really know what the way forward is. So when you look at, good morning, I don't know if the memorandum of understanding means that we're going to have pullbacks and push through, but it's more stable than a couple of months ago, or whether it's just words without much actions because the two sides are still quite far apart.
6: I think if you look at these markets, especially in carry trades and FX or high yielding bond markets in EM, it is a question of, you know, where do you go from here? I think it's cautious optimism right now. And by relief, we're really looking at balance of payments relief. So import bills shot up for many countries. If you look at Southeast Asia, for example, Indonesia, they've had to do emergency hikes. So if there's relief on that side, then their import bills will start to come off, and you're going to see a corresponding movement in currencies as well. Also, real rates. If inflation's going to come off, you know, there's pass-through there, then globally that can provide some improvement for risk appetite. But as you say, it's still a very, very precarious situation.
0: So what do you think is priced in at the moment? Oil at what? Is 70, 80, or is it priced in a little bit higher?
6: So let's look at short term versus medium to longer term. I think shorter term, certainly some relief. But what's not priced in, I think certainly is a return to the pre-conflict status quo. So those lower ends of numbers, the 70, 80 range, I think that's still to the lower side, because you have to take into account how people are hedging themselves, protecting themselves against the further surge. Now, that I think is reflected in very well-owned energy stocks, that we're seeing in our data right now. But also you have to consider where the dollar is. You know, that is in the equation, because when oil was quite low, that corresponded to a period where there was a lot of hedging in the U.S. But now things have actually turned around. U.S. yields are higher, U.S. rates are higher, and also the dollar we're seeing in an overweight position as well. So those are things you have to be cautious about. Any relief is welcome. So I go back to the balance of payments angle and the financial account. That clearly is helping EM right now.
0: Jeffrey, I mean, it was a big week just because it was the first time we heard from Kevin Warsh. What did you make of his first Fed meeting? What did you learn about where he wants to go in interest rates? It feels like the bond market is really telling him, look, you need to hike, but will he do it?
6: So a few things there. I think we need to distinguish between the short-term policy path versus the medium to long-term vision for the Fed. So on the latter, there's some key points. These are working groups that he has laid out. I think markets will absorb that over time and factor it into their reaction functions. In the near term, certainly if I look at pricing right now, it's not just a hike once on a precautionary basis, but maybe more about 1.5 priced in heading towards the end of the year. But I query that in terms of why are you hiking, right? So is it because of the supply shock, input costs and being passed on? Or is it because of a robust U.S. economy? If it's because of the latter, that need not be detrimental to risk appetite, especially if real incomes can rise, thanks to productivity gains and the like. So hike's not the full story here, but going back to the U.S. exceptionalism story, dollar movement, that certainly is all helpful, from where the Fed stand and in a risk-on matter. I think that's the main takeaway. Higher Fed rates heading into year end need not be detrimental to risk for now.
0: But we understand, especially because of who Kevin Warsh is, that he has maybe a bias towards cutting. If you look, he looks at it through the AI kind of impact on productivity longer term. So do you think if there were to be a hike, it would be a mistake this year from the Fed?
6: So I don't think so. Clearly vis-a-vis the situation with growth in Europe, the US is completely on a different growth plane right now. And I think the main reason there is if you look at asset allocation into AI, into semis, that theme is seen as secular. In April and May, when we saw those markets rebound, not just in the US, but the associated stocks in the likes of South Korea and Taiwan. So these were economies facing very high import bills and supply shocks. We were talking about helium, yet stocks rallied strongly because it was seen as a medium to long-term story. Almost like costs became inconsequential, and costs I would include interest rate costs. For example, if financing, if the cost of capital is higher. So in that lens, I don't think you would be too concerned. Now, if, however, the US growth does become more dependent on other segments beyond AI and infrastructure and hyperscaler build-out, then it's a different situation. But I think the market is sticking to the secular AI theme for now, and the Fed is going to try to lean into that.
0: Jeffrey, thanks so much. Jeffrey Uther of BNY joining us on the markets. Now to other top stories trending on the terminal this morning. And we start with the U.S. launching a tariff investigation into Germany's pharmaceutical pricing policies. Now, U.S. Trade Representative Jameson Greer says that Germany's push to curb drug spending unfairly burdens American innovation. The inquiry could be resolved through talks, but it risks reigniting trade tensions between the U.S. and Germany. Novo Nordisk is launching a $69 million network of research incubators across Europe aimed at creating breakthroughs in obesity and diabetes treatments. Well, the incubators will host promising university research projects and develop them into therapies or startups. It opens its first location in London this month. Former President Barack Obama's $850 million presidential center opened in Chicago in a ceremony held Thursday. Obama gave a speech calling on Americans.

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0: This is Bloomberg Markets. I'm Francine here in Paris. Now, let's get on to some more top stories. And U.S. Commerce Secretary Howard Lutnick has told ASML's senior leaders that he believes the company's extreme ultraviolet lithography machines, very, very important machines, have made their way into China in violation of export restrictions. Now, Bloomberg is learning that the Dutch company pushed back against the claim, saying its top chip tool is heavily monitored and has not been sent to China. Well, joining us now is Bloomberg's Neil Kaplan. Neil, I mean, this feels like, I mean, this is a huge deal, right? Because this is basically a top chip tool that then China could use. What do we know about the allegations and the rebuttal from ASML?
1: Yeah, it's interesting because, in fact, the machines have been, well, the leading edge machines have been banned for export to China since 2019. It's been a very long time. That was extended 2 years ago to cover more of the technology machines. So it would be a surprise to find one that had turned up, if true, in China for sure. It does appear that China can't yet breach the technology gap because their companies internally can't mass produce the most advanced chips, which are known as sub-5 nanometer chips. So they are only really produced currently by Samsung and TSMC and in Korea, South Korea, in Taiwan and in the US at their facilities. So clearly it would undermine Western export controls if it was true. And it will also have a side effect of potentially threatening the market dominance of Western tech giants if there was found to be these machines there. One caveat I would say is that if there were, you know, these machines are so sophisticated and require a lot of software tooling as well. And so I think that also, you know, if they had machines there, there would also be an opportunity for a kill switch. In other words, ASML could potentially remotely disable some of the most advanced tools there. So I think we need to watch the situation. But actually, it's part of an ongoing battle, if you like, between China and the US in the wider scheme of things in terms of looking for tech IP and in terms

0: terms of who wins out in AI leadership generally. So it's an ongoing situation as part of a much wider IP battle, I would say.
1: Okay, Neil, thank you so much. Bloomberg's Neil Campling there with the very latest on this pretty extraordinary story that's top right on the Bloomberg terminal. Still ahead, Andy Burnham, historic victory clears the way for a UK leadership challenge. So we'll have all of the implications of what it means for the current prime minister as well. This is Bloomberg.
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1: Well, this is Bloomberg Markets, and I'm Francine Lacroix. Now, Andy Burnham clinches a decisive vote victory for the Labour Party, paving the way to challenge the Prime Minister, Keir Starmer. So that was yesterday. Bloomberg's Rosa Prince joins us with the very latest. Rosa, when you look at, you know, how much he won in Makerfield, are we looking at the next Prime Minister of the UK?
2: You know what? I think we are, yeah. I think this vote has changed things, actually, because although Burnham kind of expected to win, the scale of the victory is so emphatic that it really makes that case that only he can now turn Labour's fortunes around, and particularly that he can beat Reform UK, the kind of MAGA-style upstart right-wing party. Keir Starmer still says he's going to cling on, but I think that if he can't be persuaded to go nicely, I believe that members of the Labour Party will turn on him. Perhaps even cabinet resignations this weekend. Things are going to move quickly. And yes, I think we will have Andy Burnham as the next UK Prime Minister sooner rather than later.
1: Yeah. So, Rosa, very quickly, what are you looking for in the next couple of weeks to give us an indication of his momentum?
2: Yeah, I think, it, as I say, it depends what the cabinet does. If they turn on Starmer, it could happen quite quickly. Labour MPs are a factor too. And those markets. So far, the pound seems relaxed about Andy Burnham coming in. I think they were factored that in already. Anything that changes that, like an unexpected Chancellor appointment, I think that's what's going to be key going forward now.
1: Rosa, as always, thank you so much. I'm looking forward to all of your columns. Rosa Prince, who, of course, writes on UK politics, but also UK markets. Look, if you look at exactly what the UK political landscape looks like now, there's a lot of focus on the current Prime Minister, Keir Starmer, just saying that he will not walk away after Burnham's special election win. A couple of things that we're watching for is, of course, the markets in the UK. Look, the markets in the past have given us a little bit of an inkling into maybe some of the fiscal concerns or everything that's happening in the UK. Gilts falling on the back of, you know, Andy Burnham's win. Oil prices also down. Again, a bit of fiscal concerns, but nothing huge for the moment. Coming up, the latest on efforts to end the war in Iran. We speak to Lindsay Newman of King's College London. She joins us next, and this is Bloomberg.
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2: 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I'm Francine Lacroix here in Paris. Now, U.S. markets are closed for Juneteenth holiday, and here are your top stories. Washington and Iran delay their nuclear talks as a conflict in Lebanon intensifies. In the U.K., Andy Burnham wins a decisive victory in Makerfield, paving the way to oust Prime Minister Keir Starmer. And U.S. Commerce Secretary Howard Lutnick reportedly expressed his concerns to ASML about China's access to the firm's top machines. Now, let's check on the markets. Of course, a lot of the markets are closed in the U.S., but the focus worldwide is really on what we're seeing across the board. So, look, stocks in general are sliding. Certainly, they are a little bit. They were in Asia after a very strong week. And this is because there's a cautious note after the week there where there was interim peace deal between the U.S. and Iran, which today now gives way to a focus on the hurdles that remain to secure a lasting agreement. So that's the picture across the board. You can see, sterling at 0.8662. We're looking at gilts. We're looking at what's happening in the UK because of that Andy Burnham win in Makerfield and the FTSE 10,384 points. Now let's get straight to the stocks to watch. Here's Chloe Melly. Hi, Chloe.
3: Good morning, Francine. We are seeing SpaceX down this morning on Germany's Tradegate exchange, and that is really extending losses for a third consecutive session for SpaceX. So we've seen a fair bit of volatility since that blockbuster debut last Friday, but it is worth noting that the stock did end its first week of trading higher, but we are a little bit weaker this morning. Moving on to Novo Nordisk, and we are up this morning, actually fairly strongly for that pharmaceutical company, up about 4% after getting upgraded to a buy rating by Nordea, with the analyst saying that the sales of the weight loss pill by Novo would potentially beat expectations, and that there were also a bunch of late-stage clinical trials which would have results that could be potentially very positive catalysts as well for that company. So we're up there. And finally, ASML is seeing a bit of weakness after the U.S. said that one of its cutting-edge chip-making machines had made its way into China, which of course would be a violation of U.S. export restrictions on that chip-making equipment. ASML has pushed back against this, so we're at a bit of a standoff now, and this could further strain the relationship as well between the U.S. and the EU. So we'll be watching out for any developments there as well.
2: Chloe, thanks so much with the terrific update. Now, U.S. and Iran postponing the start of nuclear talks. The U.S. has lifted its naval blockade on Iranian ports, but the Strait of Hormuz is seeing very limited traffic today as still doubts emerge over whether or not a permanent deal will come through. Well, Bloomberg's Al Nightingale joins us now with the very latest. So, Al, what do we know about how much traffic there actually is in the Strait?
4: There's not much visible traffic. You never know what you don't know. A lot of the ships have been turning off their transponders in the run-up to the MOU that was signed on Wednesday. So there's always a possibility that there will be some kind of flows that emerge in the next few days that we can only see then when the satellite images come through. But the visible traffic does look thin, and from what we hear from owners, there's still a very high degree of caution about what the peace deal has really changed.
2: So, Al, just give me a sense overall of what you're looking forward to. I mean, are there any signs that it becomes easier to pass through the strait?
4: The shipping and insurance industries are pretty cautious at large about what the peace deal has meant. And I think, to sum up, what they're looking for is very unequivocal assurance from Iran, especially, that it's not going to attack merchant ships. You know, even if you go by the Oman coast, which is the route that the US is trying to protect and promote, you've still got to know that that's safe if you're a ship owner, and you've still got to be confident that you're not going to have a missile in your hull. And a lot of the owners that we speak to aren't that confident. Some are willing to take the risks, others aren't.
2: Al, I know there's been some conflicting, you know, information about it being mined. Do we know anything about, you know, anything on the seabed?
4: Well, that's the million-dollar question for the shipping industry. They want assurance as well that there are no mines. What we think is that the central channel was mined, the one that was most commonly used before the conflict, which has forced ships to go either close to Iran or close to Oman. But the central channel is the one that they want to see back to normal, and that's where they want the cargoes to flow through. But at the moment, as I say, the ships are being forced to either go by the kind of US defended route or close to Iran.
2: Al, thank you so much, as always, for your reporting and also the briefing. Al Nightingale with the very latest on traffic passing through the Strait of Hormuz, which is very limited still. Now, Lindsay Newman of King's College London is writing, this is an MOU that rests on very little mutual understanding and a lot of ill will, doubts and misalignments. Well, Lindsay joins us. Now, Professor, thank you for joining us. Look, I guess what I'm trying to understand is that there's an MOU. We saw that pretty striking picture of President Trump signing the agreement in Versailles, but then there's no face-to-face talks. Is this pretty much as expected? It's like two step forwards, one step backwards because the two sides don't trust each other? Or is this a big setback, the fact that they're no longer meeting in Geneva?
1: Thanks, Francine, for having me. You know, ever since February 28th, when this conflict actually kicked off, the question on many of our minds was, how is the conflict going to end? And now the question for us is the MOU actually that ending? Is this the end of the conflict? Is this the resolution? And the answer seems to be no. I expected the answer to be no. The MOU is just a memorandum of understanding. And as you suggested for my piece this week for Chatham House, I wrote, it's a memorandum of little understanding because we've known for the last year that the parties involved do not see eye to eye. They're talking about different issues. There's a willingness to talk about only a certain limited set of issues on the part of Iran. And now here we are overnight with the news of more kinetic activity along the southern border with Lebanon. No surprise there. The MOU is a document that was signed between the U.S. and Iran, but has constrained and it purports to constrain a behavior and activity of Lebanon and Israel and, of course, the terrorist group in Hezbollah. You know, you can't have a contract or a deal or a memorandum of understanding even where parties that are not a party to an agreement are expected to change their behavior. So this is an inherent vulnerability. It's an inherent tension of this document. And we're just as likely now to see this die on the vine over the first initial 60-day period, as we are to see further extensions of the 60-day additional ceasefire that the MOU contemplates and a real fundamental deal reached. It seems very unlikely. That seems like the outside scenario that we see a final deal reach that is contemplates all the terms that are set out in the MOU and really resolves all of them.
2: Yeah. So Lindsay, what kind of time frame are we looking at? Is this going to be, again, in this kind of, you know, let's see, we're not sure for quite a long time, or at some point as we get closer to the midterms, you know, President Trump just has to lock something down?
1: The timing question is really interesting because we know, first of all, that Trump has said that we're going to know within the next couple of weeks whether Iran is really serious here, whether they are committed to this MOU and the next pathway forward. And if not, we can just go right ahead and bomb. But we know that that's not really this is a bit disingenuous on the part of President Trump, because what we've seen over the last month is that Trump has tired of this conflict. He's become burned out on the conflict. He's in fact made it clear he was not willing to pay the cost of further military action. And because of that, sort of the stick has come off the table and only carrots were left. And that's why that's why we see the sort of the contours of the MOU, which allows Iran to have assets unfrozen, sanctions, contemplate sanctions waivers now and in the future. And of course, the Economic and Development Fund. The other point that you're raising about the midterms elections is a critical one. Because we could think, oh, November is sort of 10 dog years away in the cycle of this U.S. administration. But in reality, as we're just discussing about the Strait of Hormuz, this is not going to be an instantaneous alleviation of the traffic through the Strait of Hormuz, which means it's not going to be an instantaneous alleviation of the pressures on energy and on the global economy. So if you want to backdate from November, you need to start moving now, which is why, in fact, we see this MOU coming right now. Again, a lot of this is about U.S. domestic politics and who has the leverage.
2: Yeah, so let's leave, of course, the nuclear question to one side. I mean, last time it took years to negotiate that. But now there's something, you know, one of the big questions is who will control essentially the Strait of Hormuz? I mean, do Europeans have a voice in this? Does the U.S. really care, or are they thinking actually it's a problem for tomorrow?
1: This is exactly the right question, and it's the question that has sort of propelled the MOU forward, because while the U.S. administration went into this conflict with a host of objectives, it really came down to reopening the Strait of Hormuz and, as you say, the nuclear question and ending the war. We know for now that the Memorandum of Understanding contemplates that the U.S. will immediately end its blockade, and that blockade needs to be done by 30 days from now, and that Iran needs to use its best efforts, very much legal language, to open the Strait of Hormuz from its perspective, and to not charge any fees for that initial 60 days. But thereafter, the MOU contemplates that there's going to be conversations, including with Oman, about the administration of the Strait of Hormuz. It doesn't talk about conversations with Europe, for sure. I'm sure that Europe and the U.S. will try to weigh in, but we are in a different world on the Strait of Hormuz. I'm sorry to say, we're not in the same world that we were prior to February 28th. This is not going to be an entirely unconstrained passageway anymore, and we are likely to see that shippers and all of those transiting through the Strait of Hormuz are going to have to most likely accept some sort of fees or costs, whatever the language is, that's going to be imposed by Iran and perhaps by Oman, if that's what the administration if that's what the mechanism is. And that's going to be the new state of play for the Strait of Hormuz.
2: Lindsay, thank you so much, as always, for joining us. Lindsay Newman there, professor at King's College London. Now, coming up, European leaders remaining divided over taking a tougher stance towards China. Well, Oliver Crook joins us from the EU summit next. This is Bloomberg.
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0: Well, Lithuanian President Gitanas Nausėda says the EU should not rush into peace talks with Russia. Bloomberg's Oliver Crook spoke with the Lithuanian President Thursday.
1: I always say that the moment or appropriate moment for such kind of activities is when Russia understands that they have to make some concessions too. If they will show some willingness or some positive signals that they want to start the peace negotiations, then it might be probably the right moment to start these activities. And another very important factor is that European Union have to speak one voice. We had a lot of the efforts and attempts of different leaders of individual member states to start to talk with Putin, and they all failed. So I think this time we have to learn those lessons of the past and to speak one voice, and it would be much better for European Union.
2: Do you think it would be wise then for the Europeans to establish who that voice will be, what that voice will be? Because we've had some suggestions. It could be someone like Angela Merkel, Mario Draghi. Do you think there are any sort of serious contenders in order to get that process moving?
1: Well, I cannot say the name, but it might be. Of course, this person should play important role in international politics. And maybe this might be the former politician, but I don't think that right now it's a time to start the negotiations with Putin, because Putin does not want to see us at the table. Putin respects the strength. Putin respects and is afraid of United States. Is he so afraid of European Union? I have my doubts. Yes, we imposed 20 packages of sanctions. Yes, we have certain leverage to make harm for Russian economy. Is it enough for Putin to see us at the table? I have my doubts.
2: And thinking about sort of the other geopolitical event that has really dominated the world for the last few months, obviously it's the war in Iran, the great many consequences that has had over the war, across the world, including the energy prices and inflation here in Europe. I'd like to just get your assessment on kind of where we stand now. It seems there is this memorandum of understanding. How active do you think this will be a conversation at the Council, particularly around what Europe's role could be in the Strait of Hormuz and securing it and to make sure there is a free passage of ships?
1: We have to support United States efforts to find a solution, diplomatic solution. I hope we are at this point where we can find sustainable solution and free the traffic in the Hormuz Strait. And for Europe, of course, we have to support the United States activities, and probably there's no need to talk about the war, which does not affect us or something like that. For us, it's very important to keep this region stable, to keep the traffic, maritime traffic, stable, because as you rightly mentioned, it has huge impact on the oil prices, on inflation, and probably there's another lesson we have to learn from this.
0: Well, that was the Lithuanian president, Gitanas Nausėda, on Russia, Putin, and, of course, the Iran war. This comes as EU leaders gather in Brussels to discuss trade imbalances with China. And Bloomberg's Oliver Crook joins us now from Brussels. So, Ollie, how much of the discussions will actually focus on Europe and how to deal with China, but also how you start having these relationships with Russia when a large contingent doesn't want to talk?
2: Yeah, that's right, Francine. I think this is going to be one of the very big blends of the conversations. And as contentious as the issue of Russia is, of course, the issue of China is not any easier. I mean, incidentally, we actually have the president of Lithuania standing about 10 feet away from me now giving an interview. He's been in the meetings all morning, suspects he's been making his views known about whether or not it makes sense to have diplomatic outreach with the Europeans, from the European side, with the Russians. Of course, this is the story that we broke, and it's really been a huge part of the narrative over the last 2 days of European leaders' meetings, of whether or not it makes sense for the European Council President Antonio Costa to have those direct contact, those direct links with the Russians. You have to see that in the last couple of months, there's been a real shift in Europe about how they should approach Russia diplomatically, particularly after the efforts of Donald Trump and his diplomatic efforts effectively failed, and he sort of came out of those conversations. Now there's a question in Europe, if they do engage with the Russians, what is the appropriate way of doing it? We've had a couple of outreach from individual leaders. Generally speaking, here the Europeans are of the opinion that if it is somebody that's speaking to the Russians, it should be one voice from the Europeans. Who that voice would be is still an open discussion. On the question of China that you mentioned there, Francine, I think there's a growing recognition that the economic threats that China poses to the European Union, there has always been a lot of division about how exactly to deal with the Chinese. You have those on the sort of Spanish side of the spectrum that say, actually, we should be forging closer ties with the Chinese. The Germans, who have been a little bit in between, who have really sort of an economic dependence on the Chinese. Unfortunately for the Germans, I think there's one fact they can no longer ignore, is that the trade deficit with the Chinese has come out to about $1 billion a day from the European side, and that is something that they're going to have to address at some point. So those are going to be the center of discussions today. Of course, there will be also potentially a conversation about the role of Europe in the Strait of Hormuz, the demining mission we've heard a lot about, but again, it all comes down to the thing you've been talking about all morning, Francine, is how solid is this MOU.
0: Yeah, so interesting. Ali, thank you so much. A lot going on, of course, at that summit in Brussels with our Oliver Crook, who'll be, of course, keeping us up to date to any new developments. Coming up, SpaceX getting investment-grade bond scores from major bond graders. Details next. And this is Bloomberg.
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0: This is Bloomberg Markets. Now, of course, a lot going on in the world of tech. We look at tech. We look at SpaceX. SpaceX getting investment grade ratings from Moody's, Fitch and S&P. SpaceX is preparing to raise at least $20 billion from a debt sale following its blockbuster IPO. Well, joining us now with the very latest is Bloomberg's Neil Campling. So, Neil, not only is there demand, but actually they want to move quite fast and do $20 billion in bond sales.
13: They're getting the investment grade, so the sooner the better, whilst there's appetite for AI bonds. There's been a lot of appetite actually from other companies as well, including Alphabet, as we saw recently. So it's good timing for them. It's also necessary timing, I think. And by that, what I mean is they have obviously huge ambitions to invest on the AI side. To put it into context, if you look at the CapEx calculations from consensus estimates that are out there today, then there's about $45 billion of CapEx expected to be spent by SpaceX this year. By way of comparison, the hyperscalers are on track to do closer to $800 billion of CapEx on the hyperscale AI side, and maybe even actually Goldman's estimate more than $1 trillion next year. So SpaceX is kind of playing fast catch-up, but it needs to because it's very early stages in terms of its AI ambitions. And the whole idea really of putting data centers into space, which potentially could be significantly, you know, much more energy efficient than the ones that we are developing today, that takes a lot of funding. So the sooner the better, I think, for SpaceX, and clearly there is appetite for these kind of issues.
0: Yeah, so Neil, we understand is that the proceeds of the bond offerings and will go into refinancing a bridge loan that matures in 2027. So are there other loans coming up? Like, do we have an idea of how many bonds will be offered in total?
13: I haven't seen any details yet of exactly how many bonds, Francine, to be honest, but I suspect we will expect to see a range of types of instruments coming to the market over the course of the next few months. Investors I've spoken to are expecting post lockup expiry down the line from the IPO, we'll actually probably see more equity raises from the company as well. So I think it will take advantage of the range of debt and equity available to it, partly obviously, as you mentioned, to refinance bridge loans for much better terms. And with its investment grade type ratings, clearly, that's going to be much better in terms of those costs. And of course, if we're looking at the long-term nature of the build-out of these of data centers and AI infrastructure as an industry, then obviously these are 10, 20-year type plans, and also very, very reliable recurring revenue streams once they're built. But they cost a lot in the first place, clearly.
0: Neil, thank you so much. Neil Campling there with everything to do with tech, of course, one of our market strategists. Now, coming up in the next hour, Guy Johnson has more on the U.S.-Iran nuclear talks, plus, of course, a wrap-up of this week's big central bank decisions. If you look at the markets, look, they're poised to finish the week okay. A lot of U.S. markets, of course, are closed. The main point is that stocks are sliding a touch today compared to the very strong week that they've had, and that's really on a cautious note. Because they worry about this interim peace deal between the U.S. and Iran. This is Bloomberg.
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0: Welcome to Bloomberg Markets. I'm Guy Johnson. I'm in London. US markets, of course, are closed today. It is the Juneteenth holiday over in the United States. Got plenty going on, though. So let's work our way through the top headlines. Uncertainty is emerging now between the United States and Iran. They have postponed the start of their negotiations in Switzerland over a permanent peace deal and the restrictions that could be applied to Iran's nuclear program. Andy Burnham wins big, becomes a member of parliament, and will now challenge Keir Starmer for the leadership of the Labour Party and the keys to 10 Downing Street. Keir Starmer says not so fast. Guilt drop on that news. And ASML's stock is also down as the US Commerce Secretary Howard Lutnick warns of a possible violation of US export restrictions. What does this all mean for the markets? Let's work our way through the price action that we are seeing this morning. Brent, interestingly enough, despite what we're seeing regarding the talks in Switzerland between Iran and the United States, is down today. We're trading at 79.36. The interesting story around what is happening in the UK is that gilts are down, but the pound is up. 132.35. So we are seeing a little concern in the debt market, but not in the currency market. We are broadly looking at a euro-dollar rate that is flat this morning. Stock 600, stocks are doing nothing in Europe right now. We've got the US out for the day. That means the volume pretty much evaporates from this point forward, and we are likely to see a fairly quiet afternoon. But it has been a turbulent week, and we will debate that. The key story, obviously, this week has been the meteoric rise and then fall of SpaceX. We have Tradegate pricing this morning. Let me just show you what is happening. I think we are now down for a third day. SpaceX currently trading down circa 3%. But let's get back to our top story. US stock futures under a little bit of pressure this morning. This on the news that the US and Iran have delayed their nuclear talks. They were scheduled to take place in Switzerland. This is Israel and Lebanon, Hezbollah, continue their fighting. Abir Abu Omar of Bloomberg News, joins us now from Dubai to give us the latest. Abir, talk me through why these talks have been cancelled and the significance of that.
1: Good morning, Guy. So look, we've been hearing since the morning, the latest we heard from the Swiss government saying that the talks have been postponed. As you remember, J.D. Vance, the vice president of the United States, and Khalibaf, the Iranian parliament speaker, were set to go to the official signing ceremony of the MOU in Geneva later today. That was postponed. The Financial Times earlier reporting, citing three sources familiar with the matter, that this is due to the IDF strikes on southern Lebanon overnight. And not just overnight, we've been seeing those hostilities carry into just about a couple of hours earlier, killing over a dozen people in Lebanon, particularly in southern towns like Nabatieh, and also in Baalbek. We've seen people killed from the Lebanese side. Four IDF soldiers were also killed in those hostilities between Lebanon and Hezbollah. So the Financial Times is reporting that this is due, or the postponement is due, to the hostilities carrying on in Lebanon. Obviously, Lebanon has proven to be a sticking point for Iran over the past 2-3 months, Guy, and it was an explicit clause in the 14-provision MOU that Bloomberg News was able to get a hold of. President Trump saying that he has to figure out an end to the situation in Lebanon. That was met with pushback from Israeli officials. The National Security Minister, Ben-Gvir, in Israel, saying this morning that the entirety of Lebanon needs to be wiped off. I paraphrase him there. So pretty inflammatory statements from the Israeli side that has not really been privy to this MOU, that does not accept the terms of this MOU, and that says that Iran is set to win way more concessions than the United States in this MOU that is set to open up the way for 60 days of ceasefire, where wider negotiations over the Strait of Hormuz and Iran's nuclear program are set to take place. Look, for the time being, yes, oil prices are reacting to this news. U.S. futures, as you had mentioned, are reacting to this news. But we're not yet saying that we've completely hit a wall, because the MOU has been signed by President Trump and Pezeshkian, the president of Iran, on Wednesday. And we had seen a trickle of movement in the Strait of Hormuz yesterday by some GCC tankers. Now, this morning, our colleagues are reporting that outbound movement from the Strait of Hormuz has been quite limited this morning, so we await and see over the weekend and certainly into next week, Guy.
0: Abir, It's going to be an interesting weekend, isn't it? And we'll watch very carefully what happens here. Abu Omar of Bloomberg News joining us out of Dubai. Let's turn attention to what is happening here in the UK. Andy Burnham has won a decisive victory for the ruling Labour Party.
2: But I do say to my own party, this is a final chance to change. This is what people said directly to me on the hundreds of doorsteps that I stood on. We must hear it. We must act upon it, and we must get it right. There will be no second chance.
0: Andy Burnham, MP. He now has his eyes on 10 Downing Street. He wants to be the leader of the Labour Party, and by extension, he wants to be the Prime Minister of the UK. That obviously pushes the UK's current Prime Minister, Keir Starmer, very hard. Is he going to go quietly? Is Burnham going to get the job? Or will Starmer fight? This is what Starmer has to say on that matter.
3: There isn't a leadership contest.
4: But when there is, it's imminent, Prime Minister.
3: There isn't one at the moment. But as I've said on many, many occasions, I don't think that's a good thing for the country to plunge us into chaos. I would also add that now that Andy has won, which is really important, really good, he's a huge asset to us, then now will inevitably be a Manchester mayoralty by-election starting straight away. So it's important that we pull together for that. But if there is a contest, just to be clear with you, then yes, I will run, I will stand, and I've said repeatedly, I'm not going to walk away from that.
0: Okay, here we go. Who's going to be the next Prime Minister of the UK? Is there going to be a contest? Is there going to be a contest or is there going to be a coronation? Rosa Prince, Bloomberg Opinion, joins us now to talk about this. Rosa, so what do you think? We now have Andy Burnham MP. Is it going to be Andy Burnham PM? And how does he get there? Coronation or competition?
5: I think that the emphatic size of his victory makes a coronation a bit more likely than it was yesterday. And I think that's because he's really proved two things. One is that he's a winner. The Labour Party hasn't felt that like that for a while. And two, that he can defeat Reform UK. You know, he can really kind of arrest Nigel Farage's path to number 10, which is what all this is about. Now, as you say, the slight sort of fly in the ointment as far as Andy Burnham is concerned is that there currently is not a vacancy in number 10. And how do they get Keir Starmer out of Downing Street if he continues to cling on? Now, I think it could get quite messy over the weekend. You could see a kind of coup in the form of cabinet ministers perhaps resigning. You could get Labour MPs saying that they no longer have confidence in the Prime Minister. Or what I wonder if might be more likely is that Keir Starmer is made to see that these things could happen. People might whisper in his ear and say, look, isn't it better that you go in a more dignified manner, that you're able to really set out a timetable, avoid the chaos, make that to your legacy. So I wonder if that will happen. If not, I think that you could see a contest, a challenge, and ultimately, I still think the end result is that Andy Burnham becomes Prime Minister.
0: Okay. Did Andy Burnham win in Wigan, or did the Labour Party win in Wigan? Because the answer to that question is quite significant in terms of what happens next. Does he go, if he becomes Prime Minister, to the country? Can, as you point out, he beat Nigel Farage in Reform? So did he win, or did the Labour Party win?
5: I think, you know, you have to give people the credit where credit due. I think that Andy Burnham will be able to claim this as a personal victory. And the reason that we know this is because there were local elections that covered the Makerfield area just a few weeks ago, back in May, and Reform won every single council seat in the area. So it was an election for Andy Burnham. And I was up in Makerfield a few weeks ago. In people's windows, there were posters, not for the Labour Party, the word Labour wasn't there. It was Andy Burnham with that kind of cartoon image of him that's become quite prevalent. So he does have a personal popularity, and I think that's why he's going to say, look, I'm the guy who can turn Labour's fortunes around. And you're right, does that mean there might then be a general election to follow? I don't think he needs to straight away, but he might want his own mandate, particularly when there are some tough decisions to come about things like, does he stick to Keir Starmer's fiscal rules?
0: Okay, so can I therefore extend the majority that he has won to the nation? If there was a general election, what would polling look like? And what would the what is the implication of this for reform and for Nigel Farage?
5: That's such a big question, and impossible to say at this point. But I think what we're seeing today is that an Andy Burnham party is much more popular than a Keir Starmer Labour party. Now, until today, it looked like Reform UK was going to win the general election. It doesn't have to come for another 3 years, actually, but still, he's been leading in the opinion polls for well over a year. All the momentum was with him. He seemed to have killed off the Conservative Party. He seemed on his way to doing the same thing for the Labour Party. Now, this could be the moment, as Andy Burnham said, when all that turns around. Reform should be winning seats like this if they do want to become a national party. And I wonder if it suggests that there's a kind of ceiling for Reform, that they can do pretty well but never get past that 20-25% figure. And I think a lot of that actually is because Reform's rhetoric has got quite dark in recent days. They really campaigned on a kind of anti-immigrant white rights the platform. Their candidate refused to apologise for remarks that were pretty unpleasant and sexist towards women. One of their other MPs made a really nasty sexist joke on polling day itself. And I wonder if people are saying, we don't like this. We don't. This doesn't feel English to us. This doesn't feel British to us. And this could be the moment when Reform sort of hits that ceiling and cannot move on to become a national party or a party of government.
0: It was interesting to see how well the Conservatives did in Scotland overnight as well. Rosa, thank you very much indeed. Rosa Prince of Bloomberg Opinion, thank you very much indeed. Let's talk about what is happening in Brussels. Their EU leaders are gathering at the European Council building following the G7 summit in France. One of the goals is to address the deepening trade imbalances with China while not provoking a damaging conflict with Beijing. Bloomberg's Oliver Crook joins us now. Ollie, this is the kind of the takeaway summit from G7 in many ways, but also folds in the China narrative as well. What is the takeaway, first of all, from the G7, if you apply it to the China story?
4: Yeah, I think that for the takeaway from the G7, and we roll it into this UCO meeting here, their leaders are meeting as we speak at the European Council, is that there is, some solidarity on some issues, not just among the G7 and the Europeans, but also they can kind of bring in the United States on at least one particular issue, and that is on critical raw materials. That is a place where you've actually found the United States willing to work in a multilateral fashion. We know that multilateralism isn't exactly the mantra of the Trump administration, but that is a place where they certainly feel that they can actually benefit in the Europeans, of course, feel that they can benefit. But I think that for the UCO and for the council and the leaders meeting today, there's a lot of unpacking to do. There's the China angle, right? There's still a big division in Europe about how to deal with China. I think that there is a dawning realization, though, for some of those that are a bit on the fence, like the Germans, who are very dependent on the Chinese economy, but are realizing that the deficit is really unsustainable. And a lot of their companies, their businesses are not really expanding anymore in China. So it's something that they're more alive to. So for the European leaders, they're going to find different tools potentially to address that trade deficit, which we should say, Guy, is now basically €1 billion a day in the favor of China. That is something that they're not comfortable with. There will also be a very active conversation on the subject of Ukraine, the fact that the European Council President Antonio Costa, we understand, reached out to the Kremlin to sort of establish those back-channel chats. That's something that we reported earlier this week, and that has been a very active part of the conversation, we understand, last night and into today, whether or not he is the right person to sort of lead the diplomatic effort on the Russian front, which, Guy, obviously is now a more intensifying debate, right? Because the Trump administration at the beginning of the presidency said they're really going to go in, they're going to resolve this situation in Ukraine. Obviously, they've backed out entirely of those negotiations over the last couple of months. So now the Europeans are faced with the question, how do we engage diplomatically with the Russians? There's obviously been a lot of pushback from a number of the Baltic countries. We spoke to two of those leaders yesterday. But then there are some that are sort of warming to the idea that we actually need to put a single representative from the European Union, from the Europeans, to actually engage with Russia.
0: Ollie, thanks for the update. We'll come back to you throughout the morning to continue our coverage of what is happening there. Oliver Crook, our Europe correspondent. What are we going to do next? We're going to catch up with Anne-Marie Tessand of Energy Aspects. Oil actually a little softer this morning, despite the fact that we do have these talks in Switzerland suspended, postponed. We'll figure out why next. This is Bloomberg.

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2: 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This is Bloomberg Markets. Quick update on those markets. Let's just show you what is happening. So what is interesting here is the Brent is lower despite the fact we have the talks between Switzerland between the US and Iran as being postponed, but oil continues to drop. The pound is up, but gilts are down. So Andy Burnham looks like he's on track to become the next Prime Minister of the UK. Sterling is up. Elsewhere, actually, there is a little bit of dollar weakness out there, so just be aware of that. And S&P futures are dropping a little bit. Remember that it's the Juneteenth holiday, as a result of which we don't have cash equity trading a little bit later on, but futures are a little bit softer. Maybe one of the factors behind that is what is happening in Switzerland or not happening in Switzerland. We were expecting Iran and the United States to be talking today, debating the future, trying to figure out what kind of a deal we are going to be looking at. Crude is softer. So Brent is still sub 80. 79.39 is where we're trading. It's a little higher in the United States. I would look at the top line there, not the bottom line there, maybe as the kind of read of what is happening here. We are waiting, obviously, for further details. The Strait of Hormuz is currently theoretically open, though we're seeing a cautious approach being taken this morning. AMH, Amory Hordern, spoke to Chevron CEO Mike Wirth about the impact that the Iran war has had, particularly on oil inventories.
3: It's a little hard to explain. We really are seeing markets tighten, inventories draw, demand for products around the world still very strong. I think there's this belief, and we're experiencing it again the last few days, that the end is near, the conflict is nearly resolved, and flow through the strait will resume very quickly, and that has kept the back end of the curve lower than it might otherwise have been. And I think the psychology of the market has been this is closer to the end rather than the beginning.
4: But what about the physical world? When will inventories be at the very bottom?
3: Before long. We are steadily drawing inventories down on products, on crude, in locations around the world. I think June and July are going to be critical months, and you can see the trajectory of these inventories in the data, and it's concerning.
4: Do you see any physical shortages right now around the world?
3: We do see some in some Asian markets, and we've seen some rationing. We've seen work weeks adjusted, other demand measures imposed in some of the countries in Asia. Markets are very efficient at moving products and barrels to where they're needed, and we haven't reached a crisis point yet. But the inertia in the system is very, very strong, and turning that is not easy.
4: One of the main sticking points the U.S. has when it comes to negotiating with Iran is this idea of the tolling. Would Chevron consider paying a toll?
3: No, we wouldn't.
4: Do you know how people are paying a toll?
3: I've heard reports of people using cryptocurrency in various countries. I think the Treasury has come out this week and sanctioned the new authority that has been put in place to oversee transit through the Strait. It went from a toll to a navigation fee to something else.
4: Would you
3: else.
4: Pay a navigation fee?
5: A carbon tax.
3: I don't know enough about any of these things to say definitively. But look, freedom of navigation through international waterways is a very well established principle. And anything like this would begin to say that countries adjacent to an international waterway can charge some sort of a transit fee. There are many other places in the world where that principle could be applied, and not just to energy products, but to all freight moving through the Straits of Malacca, the Bosphorus. Pick your choke point. And so that's not a principle I think that most countries in the world would find acceptable.
2: That was, of course, Mike Wirth, the Chevron CEO, speaking to Amory Hordern about what we have seen and what we're about to see and what the new reality could be like in the Strait of Hormuz. Amory Hordern of Energy Aspects weighing in on this story, talking about the inventories, writing, quote, "We expect Saudi Arabia and the UAE to restore most production rapidly. Kuwait and Iraq will likely to be able to restart roughly 70% of output quickly, but the remaining

0: 30% may take several months. Amrita joins us now. She's the founder and director of market intelligence at Energy Aspects. Amrita, good morning. Where are we this morning? What do you think the reality is? Oil is sub 80. Do we stay there on Brent?
1: I think, at least on our numbers, the medium-term floor for oil prices is now higher, so that you're talking about $80 to $90. You know, everything Mike said, whenever we talk as well, it's very, very along the very similar lines that how low inventories are, and this is something we completely agree on. So therefore, the need to restock, which is going to continue for months and years ahead, is going to keep that floor higher. And let me just tell you, this is not going to be all the depleted inventories alone. Every country I've been through in Asia and the Middle East in the last month has said they're going to be building new tanks because nobody wants to have to go through this again. So you are going to see a bid for that storage. But look, short term, of course, headlines has been driving this. But I think there's a floor around that $80, even with these headlines of, you know, traffic resuming and then so on and so forth.
0: Yeah.
1: But ultimately, when this settles, I think we'll realize how low stocks are.
0: I'm hearing talk of a glut. Why am I hearing talk of an oil glut?
1: You and me both. It's been a real eye-opener for me when, you know, I was just got back from the U.S. and all the generalists there. So I wouldn't say these are the oil specialists, but all the generalists are like, oh, you know, demand's been destroyed for a few by a few million barrels per day, and all the supply because OPEC's going to maximize production and U.S. shale's going to go. And, you know, the IEA didn't do any favors because they've issued a report talking about 5 million barrels per day of oversupply next year. I really want to push back against that for two reasons. One, even right now as we speak, right? Remember when Hormuz was supposed to be quote-unquote reopened, there was going to be a gush of oil coming out. And I'll say this to you guys as well. You really should be reporting a bit more on this. Where is that gush? There's been a trickle at best of vessels coming out. We are hearing from our contacts and our clients there aren't enough vessels, not physically not available. I mean, there's some shortages, but it's sky-high rates right now to go in. This is going to take a long time to sort itself out. And then the fact that Middle Eastern producers will take some time to come back, then there's replenishment of inventories that's required. China has been the biggest balancing factor in this market, just disappeared by 3 to 4 million barrels per day versus what it used to buy. They're not going to sit on the sidelines either. It will take time, but gradually they will come back. So to continue to think that the demand that from China that we're seeing right now is permanent is really tricky at a time when we aren't even seeing flows from Hormuz normalize.
0: So looking forward from here, we've got talks that were meant to be taking place in Switzerland over the next few days. They're not taking place. How do we work our way through the next few months if these talks are fragile, if we are uncertain about the future, if ship owners and insurers aren't willing to put tankers back into the Gulf? Kind of what kind of a state do you think we're going to be in for the next few months in terms of our visibility on where crude availability is going to be coming from?
1: But that's exactly the point, right? You don't have visibility. And like you said, talks are not going ahead. You've had Israel hit Lebanon as well. Pretty much everyone I've spoken to who in our amongst our clients in terms of the majors, trading houses, everybody's even taking the 60 days with a pinch of salt. They're like, look, we're going to try and get everything out in the next 30 days because after that, we just don't know what's going to happen. Similarly, we are also hearing from ship owners that we need even longer clarity before we are willing to send our crews back in, right? So this isn't going to be pre-conflict flows. Now, I'm not saying we need to go back to pre-conflict flows because Saudi Arabia in particular will continue to operate that east-west pipeline and have those alternative routes. UAE will also have the alternative via Fujairah. So there is still going to be some of those piped volumes, but we are not going to have certainty on flows from within Hormuz for a very long time, because if we aren't seeing everything get out right now, when everything should be open and this is the least risky period, yep, in some ways, we are not going to see this in a month's time.
0: Amrita, always a pleasure. Thank you very much indeed for updating us. Amrita Sen of Energy Aspects. Still ahead, we'll return to the similar subject from a different angle. Anna Rosenberg of the Amundi Investment Institute will be joining us. We'll get a political angle, a geopolitical angle on what we are seeing here and what it all means. That's next. This is Bloomberg.
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0: How are you doing? Hope you're having a good Juneteenth holiday if you are watching in the United States. Here in Europe, we do still have markets operating, but with lighter volume. Brent crude, interestingly enough, is still sub 80. We'll come to that story again in just a moment. The pound is up. Gilts are under pressure this morning. Andy Burnham won big last night in Wigan. He is becoming a member of parliament now. He is a member of parliament now. Does he become a prime minister? That's the next story that we're watching very carefully there. The European equities are going nowhere in a hurry, which is interesting as well. SpaceX is a little softer. We're watching it carefully this morning when it comes to the trade gate pricing, and we are seeing some weakness there. But equities are not where the action is this morning. It's really the bond market and what we're seeing in Brent. Let's turn our attention back now, therefore, to what we are seeing in terms of the geopolitics. The Russia-Ukraine war is a factor as well. The Lithuanian president says the EU shouldn't rush into peace talks with the Kremlin. He said that in a conversation with Bloomberg's Oliver Crook at the G7.
1: I always say that the moment or appropriate moment for such kind of activities is when Russia understands that they have to make some concessions too. If they will show some willingness or some positive signals that they want to start the peace negotiations, then it might be probably the right moment to start these activities. And another very important factor is that European Union have to speak one voice. We had a lot of the efforts and attempts of different leaders of individual member states to start to talk with Putin, and they all failed. So I think this time we have to learn those lessons of the past and to speak one voice, and it would be much better for European Union.
2: Do you think it would be wise then for the Europeans to establish who that voice will be, what that voice will be? Because we've had some suggestions. It could be someone like Angela Merkel, Mario Draghi. Do you think there are any sort of serious contenders in order to get that process moving?
1: Well, I cannot name say the name, but it might be. Of course, this person should play important role in international politics. Maybe this might be the former politician, but I don't think that right now it's a time to start the negotiations with Putin, because Putin does not want to see us at the table. Putin respects the strength. Putin respects and is afraid of United States. Is he so afraid of European Union? I have my doubts. Yes, we imposed 20 packages of sanctions. Yes, we have certain leverage to make harm for Russian economy. Is it enough for Putin to see us at the table? I have my doubts.
2: And thinking about sort of the other geopolitical event that has really dominated the world for the last few months, obviously it's the war in Iran, the great many consequences that that has had over the across the world, including the energy prices and inflation here in Europe. I'd like to just get your assessment on kind of where we stand now. It seems there is this memorandum of understanding. How active do you think this will be a conversation at the Council, particularly around what Europe's role could be in the Strait of Hormuz and securing it and to make sure there is a free passage of ships?
1: We have to support United States efforts to find a solution, diplomatic solution. I hope we are at this point where we can find sustainable solution and free the traffic in Hormuz Strait. And for Europe, of course, we have to support the United States activities, and probably there's no need to talk about the war, which does not affect us or something like that. For us, it's very important to keep this region stable, to keep the traffic, maritime traffic stable, because as you rightly mentioned, it has huge impact on the oil prices, on inflation, and probably there's another lesson we have to learn from this.
0: The Lithuanian president speaking to Oliver Cook in Brussels before the G7, I should point out. The US and Iran, it now seems, are delaying their negotiations for a permanent peace deal as clashes between Israel and Hezbollah reignite. Anna Rosenberg, the head of geopolitics at the Amundi Investment Institute, joining me around the table. Good morning.
3: Good morning.
0: Is this an Iranian flex? We've got all the power here. We've won the war. Is that what they're showing this morning by not showing up in Switzerland?
3: I think it is. Clearly, Israel and Hezbollah tensions are still ongoing, and Iran has insisted that this should be part of any deal. So since Israel isn't complying, Iran is saying we're not complying. And then there's a lot of details in this supposed memorandum of understanding that are probably still not agreed on. You heard Iran saying that they're still planning to charge fees for Hormuz passage. So there are still many fragilities, as we can see.
0: So what do we do with this uncertainty? Is it something we're going to have to learn to live with? Can we resolve it? What do you think the outcome is going to be?
3: I think it's going to be complicated for the next few months, at least. We have 60 days, supposedly, the ceasefire. Let's see if it opens the Strait of Hormuz fully. There are a lot of challenges still here. Israel is facing an election in October. Netanyahu is facing an election. This deal is not good for Israel. There's huge dismay for Israel here. Then you have the Iranians themselves. Right now, the deal is very advantageous for them economically, and I think that keeps them coherent and consistent behind it. But you have also rivaling power factions within it that could start to unravel if it no longer is economically viable. And how much are they going to benefit from it economically? This is also still, there are many question marks. So there's still a lot of risks here.
0: But it seems for them, at least in the short term, that things kind of hold together. But we've got, as you say, the Israeli elections, we've got the US midterms coming up.
3: Yes.
0: The Iranians need to empty their tanks. They need to get a bit of money into the country.
3: Yes.
0: Once we've ticked all those boxes, then what?
3: Well, firstly, let's look at, there's an economic interest for both the US and for Iran to see the Strait slowly reopen. We don't know if there's enough confidence to go back in for the shipping companies. We don't know how many mines there still are. So there are a lot of uncertainties there. I think we're going to see occasional disruption, drones flying around. So there'll be a persistent risk premium. What happens then really depends on a lot of factors. And we could see the US go back in after the midterms, because right now this is for Trump about not losing the House and the Senate. But what happens once these are out of the way? Is he really going to move on from the Middle East? I don't think that the reality is going to allow that, because the current deal on the table, if it holds, and if it turns into a permanent solution, makes Iran much stronger in the region geopolitically, which is a problem for the US and its allies.
0: China, how does it look at all of this? I keep hearing jokes that China's the big winner out of this, kind of the US lost sort of Iran won, but China's the big winner. Is that the kind of the real story here?
3: I don't think it's the only story, but it's certainly a story. The U.S. has undermined a critical ally right now, and that makes any U.S. ally now very concerned, firstly.
0: Yep.
3: Secondly, it shows how limited, ultimately, the military powers of the U.S. are, how overstretched it has been in order for Iran to be able to walk out of this victorious with a massive respite. China is looking at this, and firstly, they are benefiting if the Strait of Hormuz reopens, because it's not good for China, for oil, etc. But ultimately, they are, still looking a lot more responsible in this context. And it also opens a lot of questions about what can and cannot be done in the South and East China Sea, because you have a weaker military player causing huge global disruption with a few drones. Now, what can you do in the South and East China Sea with a couple of fishing boats?
0: Yep. Blockades, choke points, let's just talk a little bit about those for a moment.
3: Yeah, well, this is exactly what I'm alluding to. You don't need huge military power to cause massive global disruption.
0: So what does that mean for Taiwan?
3: Well, the U.S. is fully dependent on China's semiconductor industry. When you look at on Taiwan's semiconductor industry, when you look at China's semiconductor industry, it's been consistently less dependent on external factors. And actually, China has been very actively reducing its global dependencies over the last 20 years. So I think we are not yet sure how this entire situation is going to land. But if it lands how it looks at the moment, with Iran emerging victorious, this is going to undermine power of the U.S. as a superpower.
0: Yep.
3: And we'll probably see a lot new alliances emerging, new security alliances, new defense alliances that are trying to de-risk from the U.S. over-reliance and to some degree also benefit China.
0: You advise a lot of people that run a lot of money. So let's talk about, what are you telling them? about the tail risks that they face in terms of where they're going to put that money? Because U.S. financial markets are just basically going, yeah, this is in the rearview mirror.
3: Yes.
0: We're done. Kind of, let's move on.
3: Yeah,
0: we can go. Let's go.
3: Yeah. Well, I mean, clearly it's still about diversifying in this environment, about understanding that persistent volatility is here to stay, that expectations are going to change very quickly on growth, on inflation. There's a persistent risk premium now. It's a very new investment environment right now. Geopolitics now shapes the macro backdrop. It shapes how policymakers make decisions, how they set interest rates. And it also provides opportunities, because if we're talking about Hormuz and rerouting, who are going to be the winners from this? They're going to be winners. So it's about looking at these
0: as
3: well.
0: Who are the winners?
3: Well, you know, different. We will see how the regional infrastructure unfolds and where things are going to flow.
0: Yep.
3: We have new pipelines being built. So the companies involved in these infrastructures, for example, are going to be the winners in this environment. And anyone that's going to be able to divert attention away from risk areas is going to benefit from this. I think countries that have institutions that are still trustworthy, that includes Europe, that includes Asian countries, that includes Japan, are going to benefit from geopolitical rivalry.
0: Back to the choke points. Inflation, is that the line, is that just the takeaway from all of this, that inflation stays higher, that all of these risks basically add up to a more inflationary environment?
3: We analyzed geopolitical regimes since the beginning of the 20th century to understand what impact they have on markets. And there's a clear, the regime that we are in today has parallels to inflationary dynamics. And that makes sense, because we're in a world that is less efficient, where it's about building resilience, where it's about diversification, it's about control. That costs money. Building new supply chains that are not cheap, that are actually allowing you to have more self-sufficiency, costs money. So I think that that's an implication from the whole geopolitical environment that we are in. It's now a low trust world, and that is not anymore about cost reduction, efficiency. Yeah. It's about control, and that has, I think, cost implications.
0: Anna, great to see you. Thanks for talking about us here. We really appreciate it. Anna Rosenberg of the Amundi Investment Institute. Now, to the other top stories that we are watching so carefully this morning on the Bloomberg Terminal. The U.S. has launched a tariff investigation into Germany's pharmaceutical pricing policies. The U.S. Trade Representative, Jameson Greer, says Germany's push to curb drug spending unfairly burdens American innovation. The inquiry could be resolved through talks, but it risks reigniting trade tensions between the United States and Germany. Staying in that space, Novo Nordisk is launching a $69 million network of research incubators across Europe aimed at creating breakthroughs in obesity and diabetes treatments. The incubators will host promising university research projects and develop them into therapies or startups. It opens its first location in London this month. And former President Barack Obama's $850 million presidential center has now opened in Chicago in a ceremony that took place yesterday, Thursday. Obama gave a speech calling on Americans to remain politically active, quote, even in the face of cruelty and bitterness. Notable attendees included former presidents Bill Clinton and George W. Bush and the former German Chancellor Angela Merkel. The center opens to the public today as the U.S. marks Juneteenth, the holiday that commemorates the end of slavery in the United States. Coming up, we're going to return to the tech story. TradeGate, watching it carefully this morning, because SpaceX is down. I think this is the third day that we are going to be down. It's extending its losses. This after the stock closed at the end of the debut week, which was shortened, remember, by 37% to the upside. But we faded that quite considerably. We're going to talk about that and why. We'll do that next. This is Bloomberg.
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4: Okay, welcome back. 46 minutes past the hour. Let's talk about kind of what is happening out there. You're looking at a market that is closed in the United States, so you're seeing light volume here in Europe. Just be aware of that. But there's a fair few stories that are worth focusing on. Let's focus now on what is happening in the tech world and the landscape that we are watching. Alibaba's chairman, Joe Tsai, sees AI creating a $50 trillion economy. He spoke to Bloomberg's Francine Lacroix at the Viva Tech conference in Paris, along with the General Catalyst Managing Director, Jeanette Zhu Furstenberg.
5: We always say when the world changes, you have to change. You have to change yourself. And we saw this coming, especially with we're in the era of transformer models and generative AI. And we felt that this was definitely the direction, but it requires a lot of will, a lot of capital to be invested. And in order to do that and turn things around toward those, you know, pretty heavy CapEx investments, you really have to have the will to do it. And we did. We decided that this was going to be the future. And I've said earlier today, AI is not just about a technology that is going after the IT budgets or the software budgets of enterprises or consumers. It's going to be the TAM in AI is a $50 trillion economy because it's all about human productivity and human intelligence. And roughly in the world, there's about 110 trillion GDP, and about 60% of that is labor. Right. So AI is going after that segment, and it's going to be huge.
6: Yeah. Jeanette, in this environment, I guess capital alone isn't enough. So what do you see the role of investor to be? Is it, you know, build companies or actually also instill a bit of competition between the regions?
7: You know, actually, I think what you said is really interesting. So if you look at the position Europe is in relative to China and the US, we have a different problem to solve. You're building a lot of, you know, very strong AI capabilities, and so is the US. I think from a European point of view, exactly the service and the sort of the 50 trillion service market is something that we cannot afford to lose. If you look at the gap between European and US GDP is roughly 12 trillion, and that exactly is sort of the accumulated market capitalization of the big five, and that's only services. If we now think about labor, and we don't lean into actually owning our own destiny in terms of building all the technology from energy to infrastructure all the way up to the application layer, at least to some degree, then we will be seeing the largest involuntary transfer of wealth from Europe and, quite frankly, other regions of the world towards the U.S. So I think it's just something that, as much as I work with an American company, as much as I love the U.S., I kind of feel like we do need to do something about that. And so that's why I do what I do, and that's fundamentally where I feel like the direction of travel is and where the most ambitious founders are building towards.
6: And the role of investors. Joe, talk to me a little bit about, you know, if you become of scale, a very, very big company like Alibaba, then the challenges also differ. What do you see as the biggest difference in changing direction or actually getting things done at a larger scale compared to a small startup?
5: Well, the difference going from a marketplace business, which is capital light, into AI. In AI, you have to deploy capital, and we become a heavy balance sheet company pretty quickly over the last few years. But I don't think there's a fundamental difference, in the sense that in both types of businesses, you have to make investment, and you're investing for the future, and you have to have a view of where the future is going to be. And if that view is very clear, then you can have a high degree of confidence on the ROI of that investment, whether it's investing in a capital light, you know, software type capital light business, or you're investing into consumers and things like that versus CapEx investments. I think it's, financially it's the same thing, from an ROI standpoint. But I think that the biggest differentiator is, you need to have a view of what's going to happen in the future.
4: Francine Lacroix in conversation with Alibaba chair Joe Tsai and Jeanette Zhu Furstenberg of General Catalyst. Different views on the same issues. Let's talk about what is happening in terms of the narrative we're watching this morning. Big ramp up at the beginning of the week in SpaceX. That has now been faded. And you're looking at a position now where I think we're probably down for 3 days if I take the trading that we're seeing on TradeGate this morning as being real. We've also watched overnight news emerge that the company is also going to raise debt now and has received investment grade bond scores from three major ratings firms. This is it prepares to raise $20 billion in a debt sale, having just raised huge amounts of money, obviously, via that equity issuance, though it didn't actually raise that much because the free float isn't that big. Moody's grading the debt of the firm at Baa1, Fitch at BBB+, S&P Global at BBB. Does that make sense? Let's try and find out. Neil Campling joins us now to discuss. Neil, what do you make of these investment grade ratings that we've just seen applied to SpaceX?
8: Yeah, it's interesting, Guy, given, the balance sheet is better than it was, clearly, but they are going to obviously be burning through considerable amounts of cash. By getting those grade ratings, it obviously helps them in terms of coming to the market and trying to follow in the footsteps of other big tech peers such as Alphabet, who have successfully come to the debt markets as well as the equity markets recently. But they, you know, SpaceX, in terms of this, is being used to refinance a bridge loan, but they're clearly going to, as you mentioned, with a low free float as well, they're probably likely to come back to the markets this year to tap markets for more cash, because the ambitions are huge and they need to try and play catch up on the AI investments. They're likely probably to spend around about $45 billion on CapEx this year. Now, to put that in context, Amazon is spending nearly five times that amount, and the four hyperscalers combined are on course to spend over $800 billion of CapEx. And I think Goldman's have come out and said that they expect next year's CapEx by the hyperscalers is likely to be $1.1 trillion and may even be as much as $1.4 trillion. So SpaceX needs fast catch-up. It needs access to as much cash as it can lay its hand on, in all honesty, through a variety of instruments, because it's got big ambitions, clearly, but it also needs to try and play catch-up, because it is, frankly, way behind in terms of its AI development today compared to some of the big-cap peers.
4: Why go down the debt route? Why not go down the equity route, considering what is happening with the stock?
8: Yeah, I suppose, I think it's looking at what rivals have done. And there is clearly cross-asset appetite for exposure to the multi-year tech developments, if you like. It's, we're looking at it's a different kind of industry currently. We're looking at kind of industrial tech, really, rather than the historic times of the past of being CapEx light, free cash flow heavy, as they're looking to build out these infrastructures in place. But I think they're going down this route because they have seen the likes of Amazon, of Microsoft, of Alphabet And of course, Oracle, quite famously in some respects, tap into various parts of the market. But where it slightly differs, of course, is that some of these other companies are generating huge amounts of free cash flow. So they have low leverage ratios and have really pristine balance sheets. It's difficult really to say that SpaceX has that today, because, as I say, they're many years behind in terms of that build out.
4: Does ASML have a Lutnick problem? The Commerce Secretary in the United States saying he's a little worried that one of their high-end machines has found its way into China.
8: Yeah, I think a couple of things. One, obviously, the export controls have been in place since 2019. It's been a very long time. ASML have been very compliant with all of those control laws. If there has been one that slipped into China, I think ASML ultimately would likely have a kill switch, in all honesty. There's only so much you can do with the tools without constant upgrades of the over-the-air software upgrades as well as the equipment. So I think the impact should be fairly limited. And you can kind of see that in terms of very limited stock price reaction in Europe this morning for ASML stock.
4: Neil, great stuff. Thank you very much indeed. Neil Campling of Bloomberg News. Up next, we're going to talk about the economic story that has developed this week. We're going to focus on the Fed. That's next. This is Bloomberg.

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0: OK, top of the hour. Welcome back. You're watching Bloomberg Markets. I'm Guy Johnson in London. US markets are closed today. It is the Juneteenth holiday. They will return Monday. So in some ways, a quiet session is developing. However, there are plenty of things that actually are worth focusing on this morning. We're seeing certainly significant uncertainty emerging between the United States and Iran. They have postponed the start of their negotiations in Switzerland over a permanent peace deal and the restrictions that could be applied to Iran's nuclear program. Here in the UK, Andy Burnham has won big. He's become a Member of Parliament and is now likely to challenge Keir Starmer for the leadership of the Labour Party and, of course, the keys to 10 Downing Street. Starmer this morning saying, not so fast. Gilts are dropping on that news. And ASML stock is dropping here in Europe as the US Commerce Secretary Howard Lutnick warns of a possible violation of US export restrictions. OK, let's get to the markets. All of this with a caveat. The US markets are closed, therefore volume is light. Nevertheless, Brent is still sub 80, despite the fact that these talks in Switzerland are not taking place. The pound is up, despite the fact that we are likely to see a little bit of a contest for the keys for number 10 Downing Street. Gilts are under pressure. That's worth bearing in mind. European equities are going nowhere in a hurry. We are drifting sideways. We don't have the US to give us a volume boost this afternoon. And we're trying to calculate what is happening in the Strait of Hormuz and what that means ultimately for risk assets going forward from here. I also just want to quickly show you what is happening with SpaceX. Its stock is under pressure. This is trade gate pricing that you are looking at here. But if accurate, we are basically seeing a third day down for SpaceX, and we are down circa another 3%. We will return to that story shortly. But first, let's deal with the details of what we are understanding around the talks that have not taken place in Switzerland today. Washington and Tehran delaying the talks that should have taken place in Switzerland. Israel and the Iranian-backed Hezbollah militants continue fighting in southern Lebanon. That looks like it is the reason why these talks are not taking place. Bloomberg Opinion's Mark Champion joining us now for more. Mark, what do you make of the delay to these talks? What do you ascribe it to?
1: Well, the Iranians have said that it's about Lebanon. We have more fighting in Lebanon. The Iranians, through various sort of channels, media, some officials and so on, have said that their interpretation of the deal is that Israel should withdraw from southern Lebanon. So they want it to withdraw. Israel is saying it won't withdraw. Whether that interpretation will stand is unclear, but at the moment, the key is that there's pretty heavy fighting in Lebanon, and the Iranians say that's in breach of the ceasefire and breach of the deal that they signed, the memorandum of understanding, and until that stops, they aren't going to be doing any talking.
0: Financial markets seem to be assuming that all of this is in the rearview mirror, that we can reopen the Strait of Hormuz, that a deal will get done, that everything is going to be okay going forward from here. Does what we are learning, what we've just been talking about, what you've been talking about, maybe call into question that certainty that this is in the rearview mirror?
1: Well, yes. I mean, nothing should be certain. This is a very vague deal. There are a lot of questions around it and how it's going to play out. But for the moment, right now, what's happened in Lebanon has affected the schedule for the talks that follow on to try and get a more permanent deal, to get a nuclear deal. That it's affected those. It hasn't affected the Iranian commitment to open up the Strait of Hormuz. So that that would be the sort of the big worry, the big weapon that the Iranians could pull, and they haven't done that. That's kind of on track. It will take some time, but it's on track. It's really the talks that aren't, and we'll see how that plays out, whether the Iranians, ultimately want the deal. Ultimately, they want to have the economic relief that they want to get into the talks. If they do, then they will find a way to agree on Lebanon. If they don't, then this really is, the deal is about them trying to get the leverage to end the war and get Israel out of Lebanon and to help Hezbollah. And it's really about a war by another means, if you like, for the Iranians.
0: Mark, thanks for the update. Thanks for the analysis. Mark Champion of Bloomberg Opinion. We appreciate it. Joining us now is Chuck Lieberman of Advisors Capital Management. Chuck, we've seen over the last few days a very big risk-on kind of move, and we've watched U.S. assets in particular respond to the fact that we can now, they think, put the Iranian conflict in the rearview mirror. We can move on and focus on other things. What is your assessment of the situation?
2: Well, there's no doubt that the Iranian situation is driving the markets. And so really, your question almost comes down to how is the situation with Iran going to play out? It's surprising to me that Trump made the concessions that he did. He's apparently under quite a bit of pressure from various Republicans and U.S. sources to not make these concessions. And it remains to be seen how that plays out. The Iranians are playing their cards very, very hard. They are trying to force Israel out of Lebanon, even though Israel wasn't a party to the negotiations. And Trump is sort of caught in the middle. So I don't know how he does this. But the markets, as you say, seem to be looking through it, hoping that this deal in one form or another does find a solution, and therefore the fighting ends and the straits remain open. Yep. Or reopen, and therefore the markets can move on.
0: If it doesn't quite work out that way, should I assume that we're going to continue to see inflation as being a problem? Like, it does seem that the takeaway and all the experts I'm talking to at the moment seem to suggest that the Strait of Hormuz is going to remain a choke point, that we're going to see volatility around it, that this is the new narrative we have to live with, that around the world choke points are going to become a new reality. And as a result of which, this is all going to cost money and inflation is going to be higher. Is inflation the derivative of this conflict?
2: It's not quite for the reason that I think you're thinking. So, yes, oil prices moved up dramatically when the strait was closed, but the oil prices have come down quite a bit just on the anticipation that it's going to reopen. And I think part of that is because there have been a lot of ways to get around the choke point. So we've seen China cut back significantly on its imports of oil. We've seen other countries around the world step up production. And, of course, given more time, they can step up production even more. So oil prices have not increased to the degree that was expected. There's something else that's also going on, which is the U.S. labor market is actually quite tight. And the economy is doing well. And if the Yep. Fed leaves policy where it is, then the labor market will get tighter, and that potentially increases labor costs. And we may or may not get enough offset from productivity and AI to compensate. And therefore, that's my concern, and I suspect it's also the Fed's concern. I think the market is more distracted by what's happened to oil prices, thinking that that's going to drive inflation. And that may not be the driver that a tight labor market will be.
0: Okay. So we should see the Fed hiking rates. The market's priced for a couple now. Do you think that's the right call? Do you think Kevin Warsh will deliver those?
2: Well, I think Kevin Warsh may be leaning towards rate cuts, but he is very far from stupid. He understands that most of the Fed thinks that higher rates, there's a better case for higher rates than for lower rates. He can count votes, and he knows he doesn't have votes for rate cuts. He himself, previously, but well before he was considered for the Fed chairmanship, was regarded as something of a hawk. He knows inflation has been high, and his statement after the FOMC meeting was unambiguous that he wants lower inflation. So he regards 5 years of exceeding the Fed's 2% target as really unacceptable. Yep. and really counterproductive. So he may well be accept a vote for higher rates. But I don't think we're going to get higher rates quite yet in terms of policy. And that's because we don't yet have time to see the downward pressure on inflation from the decline in oil prices. Oil prices have gone from 100 to under 80 bucks a barrel. And therefore, that will get a surge of downward pressure on inflation as measured. We will see declines in inflation. And we need to see the underlying trend. And so I think the initial position of the Fed will be give it time. No change in policy. Leave things as they are. Watch how the economy responds. Watch how inflation responds. And then we may see the Fed raise rates at least once to send a shot across the bow of the markets.
0: How do you think Wall Street's going to cope without a forward guidance story emerging from the Fed?
2: Well, those are the good old days. I remember, you know, I started my career as a Fed watcher, and you had to figure out what was going on in the economy. What was the Fed doing by examining its balance sheet? The Fed didn't tell you. These days, it's very easy being an economist on Wall Street because all you had to do was repeat whatever the Fed said. Now it's going to be harder. You're going to analyze the data, and the market is very good at that. They will look at the data as it comes in and will form its own judgment about what's likely. The market understands that there's more risk of upward pressure on rates than lower pressure on rates. And we've seen that happen in the marketplace. But the economy is rolling ahead, so that's very good for corporate profits. And that's why the stock market is near highs. So the market is good at figuring this stuff out.
0: Yeah, we used to watch the thickness of Alan Greenspan's briefcase. I definitely remember doing that. Chuck, thank you very much indeed. Chuck Lieberman of Advisors Capital Management. We greatly appreciate it. Let's talk about some of the other stories that are trending on the terminal this morning. The U.S. has launched a tariff investigation into Germany's pharmaceutical pricing policies. The U.S. Trade Representative, Jameson Greer, says Germany's push to curb drug spending unfairly burdens American innovation. And the inquiry could be resolved through talks, but does actually risk reigniting trade tensions between the US and Germany. Staying in the space, Novo Nordisk is launching a $69 million network of research incubators across Europe aimed at creating breakthroughs in obesity and diabetes treatments. The incubators will host promising university research projects and develop them into therapies or startups. It opens its first location in London this month. And the former president, Barack Obama's $850 million presidential center opened in Chicago in a ceremony held yesterday, Thursday. Obama gave a speech calling on Americans to remain politically active, quote, even in the face of cruelty and bitterness. Notable attendees included the former presidents, Bill Clinton and George W. Bush, and the former German Chancellor, Angela Merkel. The center opens to the public today as the U.S. marks Juneteenth holiday, the holiday that commemorates the end of slavery in the United States. Coming up, Andy Burnham's return to UK Parliament could be paving the way for him to challenge Prime Minister Keir Starmer for the keys to 10 Downing Street. More on that story next. This is Bloomberg.
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0: Friday the 19th. This is Bloomberg Markets. I'm Guy Johnson. I'm in London. It is 15 minutes past the hour. Let's check in and see exactly what we are watching when it comes to the markets. Crude is just below 80. We're off our earlier lows. We're trading at 79.74. The United States and Iran are not going to be talking today in Switzerland. So keep an eye on that one. The pound is actually a little bit stronger today, which I find interesting because gilts are actually under pressure. We'll come back to the UK politics story in just a moment and talk more about that. S&P futures, remember, obviously, we have no cash trading today, are drifting sideways. But I can tell you that SpaceX on Tradegate is a little softer this morning. So just bear that in mind. Anyway, let's talk more about politics. Let's talk about what is happening here in the UK. So the outgoing mayor of Greater Manchester, Andy Burnham, delivered a decisive victory for the UK's ruling Labour Party last night.
8: I do say to my own party, this is a final chance to change. This is what people said directly to me on the hundreds of doorsteps that I stood on. We must hear it. We must act upon it, and we must get it right. There will be no second chance.

0: are we going to see a leadership contest? He was asked that question a little bit earlier on.
1: There isn't a leadership contest.
2: But when there is, at the moment,
1: there isn't one at the moment. But as I've said on many, many occasions, I don't think that's a good thing for the country to plunge us into chaos. I would also add that now that Andy has won, which is really important, really good, he's a huge asset to us, then now will inevitably be a Manchester mayoralty by-election starting straight away. So it's important that we pull together for that. But if there is a contest, just to be clear with you, then yes, I will run, I will stand, and I've said repeatedly, I'm not going to walk away from that.
0: Traditionally, that's not how the Labour Party does it. Traditionally, somebody steps aside and then somebody steps into the role. Could we be about to see a little break with that? Are we going to see a contest or a coronation? Is Andy Burnham going to ease his way into 10 Downing Street, or is he going to have to fight his way to get there? Let's find out. Bloomberg's Ruth David joining me around the table. What do you think? Contest or coronation?
3: Your guess is as good as mine, right? I mean, it's not happened in the 126 years of the Labour Party, so it would be quite something. But it was interesting that when Burnham, in his speech, he laid down the gauntlet, right? When he said he's talking to members of the Labour Party that they need to change, they're not going to get a second chance.
0: Yep.
3: I mean, those broad outlines are very clear. It was also quite interesting that Starmer was saying, you know, voters have chosen the Labour Party, and so they've chosen, they've voted against division and hatred.
0: Yep.
3: But the Labour Party seems to be very, very divided. We're being briefed about, you know, could MPs start resigning over the weekend or in coming days to kind of force Starmer's hand.
0: Yeah.
3: And remember, just a few days back, the Defence Secretary quit, and that was really damning for the Prime Minister and the Chancellor. It looks like there's going to be quite a lot of uncertainty in the coming days, and that, I think, when Starmer spoke and Burnham spoke, gilt markets started getting a little bit more nervous because investors hate instability.
0: Yeah, hard price. Let's talk about the win in Wigan overnight. It was big. It was massive. Burnham delivered. He smashed reform quite easily by the looks of things. Did Andy Burnham win in Wigan, or did the Labour Party win in Wigan? I.e., can I extrapolate this win onto the national stage? If there was a general election tomorrow, would Burnham be able to deliver the same sort of outcome? Because maybe some Labour MPs are assuming that he could.
3: I think Burnham is definitely going to make that pitch, and especially to your point, you know, pollsters were not predicting such a big win. And if you look at how the reform vote was split between reform and restore, right? So the closest the next contender got was 35%.
0: Yep.
3: And if you look at the Conservatives, Lib Dems and Greens, less than 3%. I mean, I think Burnham can convincingly make the case that if voters are using the Labour Party as a proxy to maybe keep Nigel Farage from coming to number 10 Downing Street, he is the Labour Party's most effective, most potent candidate to do so. And I think after this victory, no one is going to challenge him on that point. Now, whether he has enough to be a national leader, I mean, well, we and others were reporting how he's tried to surround himself with advisors from former Goldman Sachs economist to former chair of the budget watchdog to get the economic perspective right, because he knows that that's where he's seen as weaker, right?
0: Okay, so given that, and I read those stories with interest, and the first thought I had was, okay, so if he's doing that now, what does that tell us about potentially who he could pick for Chancellor?
3: Yes.
0: Or does he keep Rachel Reeves? Or does he go with somebody else?
3: Like Shabana Mahmood.
0: Or go with... Yeah, precisely. Ed Miliband is being talked about as well, but the gilt market would probably take... Kittens, if we were going to see that happen.
3: Let's not even speculate about that on air.
0: Yeah, but that's been talked about. But can I assume that because he's doing this, he's trying to figure that side out, that he would probably pick somebody more friendly...
3: Absolutely.
0: Towards the financial markets.
3: Yes. I think he's trying to surround himself with that. But I think we should also keep in mind that in recent days, he's reneged on some of the comments he's made, right? Not just about not being in hock to the bond markets, but also when he was talking about pension compensations, the idea of a wealth tax or no wealth tax. And then we know that, you know, he wants to nationalize some industries. And so how do you do all of that while also keeping the UK right and righteous on its fiscal?
0: It's interesting because then you think about what, if he wants his own mandate, if he wants to do some of that stuff, does he need to go back to the country? And if he's going to go back to the country, some of that stuff could get really difficult, and he could get bogged down.

0: And this leadership, this new Burnham leadership, could end up being unpopular again within 6 months, 9 months. We don't know. But so does he think, I've done well, reformer on the back foot, now's the time to go for a general election? Because there's some speculation around that as well, that we could see a general election early on next year.
1: That's possible. And I do think there is a case to be made that as a leader who has not been elected, his mandate and his ability to do the things that he wants to do, which are transformational changes, is not going to be much, right? And he's already potentially sticking to what Starmer and Reeves has said, that they have their fiscal rules and they are going to stay within them. But you have to wonder, when does the UK electorate get tired of this kind of musical chairs of prime ministers that we've had? If Starmer goes, it'll be 7 in the last 10 years. I mean, do we have Brexit to thank for that or blame for that? It's hard to tell.
0: I know.
1: We're more nimble, arguably.
0: That's the positive spin. Thank you, Ruth. More nimble.
1: Thank you.
0: Let's look at it that way. Ruth David, thank you very much indeed. Let's go to Brussels. European leaders have been gathering for a two-day summit following the G7 earlier this week. Bloomberg's Oliver Crook joins us now from the European Council. Ollie, what's the takeaway from the G7 into this meeting? What are they talking about?
2: Yeah, so they're going to do a little bit of a debrief from some of the things they discussed over at the G7. I think front and center, obviously, is going to be the war in Iran. There's not been a great deal of a sort of active role for the Europeans there. They'd offered a mission to demine the Strait of Hormuz. But, of course, Guy, from the very beginning, the French have said this, and everybody else involved in it have said this, that this needs to be a really stable, a sort of confident pact with the Iranians. This needs to be a peacetime operation to demine the Strait of Hormuz. If that is not the case, there's not really any active role that the Europeans can have in that process, who are very obviously keen to reopen the waterway completely and fully. Of course, the other topic is going to be Ukraine. We did hear from the President of the United States over at the G7 that he was prepared to potentially start to re-engage on the situation in Ukraine, trying to bring that war to an end. That being said, the Europeans, I think, at this stage are thinking about the alternatives, right? Because, of course, Trump said he was going to end the war in 24 hours. He was very sort of actively engaged in those discussions, holding a lot of those high-level summits with Vladimir Putin, and then effectively just completely abandoned the project. That left the Europeans asking, what is our role here diplomatically? We've had basically zero outreach with the Russians, and that comes to our story that we reported over the last couple of days, that apparently the European Council President, Antonio Costa, reached out to back channel with the Russians directly. Now, that has occupied a great deal of the conversation for the last 2 days here in Brussels about whether or not Antonio Costa, the President of the European Council, is the right person to do that. And if he is not, then who is? Because I think the Europeans are very cognizant of the fact that at this stage, if they want to get a seat at the table, they may need to begin re-engaging with the Russians diplomatically. I've spoken to a couple of leaders, namely the leaders of two Baltic states, Latvia and Lithuania, both of whom are extremely skeptical of those sorts of initiatives from the European side, because they say basically the Russians have no interest in talking, and that's pretty clear from their behavior. Of course, the last topic, Guy, is maybe even the most contentious topic, and that is how to treat China. There is a dawning realization, even by those that are less hawkish on China, like the Germans, who are very dependent on the Chinese economy, that basically the current arrangement with the Chinese is not going to be tenable. We're talking about a trade deficit between the EU and the Chinese that is reaching €1 billion a day. And so they need to talk about what possible trade measures they can take against the Chinese without inflaming them too much and creating a massive economic problem. So that is going to be front and center in the conversations here today. I doubt we're going to have a full resolution and a sort of final position on how to act with China. But that is something that for the Europeans is something that they can basically no longer ignore.
0: Oliver, thank you very much indeed. Oliver Crook in Brussels, our Europe correspondent. Just want to just bring you a headline. Iran is now saying that all vessels need to submit requests via the Hormuz Authority. Is the Strait of Hormuz really open? That is a big question. Ryan Sweet of Oxford Economics is going to be joining us next. We'll talk about the Fed. We'll talk about where we should focus next. That's the story that we're going to be watching. This is Bloomberg.
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6: 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Nice, right? Nice.

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0: Friday the 19th, Juneteenth. Let's talk about the markets. This is what we're looking at 1:30 the hour. You are seeing Brent begin to rise now. It's been down most of the morning. We are still sub 80, but look at that. We're beginning to climb back towards that 80 level. This is we watch a little more turbulence around the Iran-United States story. They're not going to have a meeting. The Iranians are saying ships need to ask them before sailing through the Strait of Hormuz. The pound is actually a little bit higher, which is interesting in the light of the fact that gilts are a little bit lower. This is we watch Andy Burnham win big in Wigan overnight and now try and make his way towards 10 Downing Street. European stocks, light volume today. The US is out, no cash trading. So we're kind of drifting sideways, to be honest. We are, though, wrapping up a big week when it comes to central banks. We've seen the Bank of England this week. Obviously, we're still digesting what happened at the ECB. But the big story out this week was really from what we got from the Fed. And this guy, Kevin Warsh, the new Fed chair, his debut. And he was absolutely front and centre this week. What is interesting is what he emphasised and what he didn't emphasise. He very much emphasised his commitment to price stability, fighting inflation, and a big overhaul at the FOMC. So what does this all mean? And where do we go from here? Ryan Sweet is the chief global economist at Oxford Economics, the perfect person to ask about all of this. It seems, Ryan, as if the new Fed chair is determined to bring inflation under control. It hasn't been under control for quite some time. Can we therefore assume that the Fed is going to have to raise rates?
1: Not necessarily. I think what the Fed is going to most likely do is sit tight, ride out the situation in the Middle East, because when you look at the U.S.'s inflation problems, it's not the labor market. The labor market's arguably neutral to a little bit disinflationary. The U.S.'s problems are on the energy front, which the Fed can't directly control. And AI in the near term is inflationary. Down the road, it will be disinflationary. But that's also generally outside of the Fed's control. So in the end, I think the safest thing for the Fed to do is most likely just sit tight for a while and kind of ride out these fluctuations in energy prices.
0: Yep. So market pricing is wrong, right?
1: Yeah, I think so. And the other thing, looking back at market pricing, just a couple of weeks ago, they were pricing in two rate hikes. If you run that through, our global economic model or even the Fed's model, that doesn't really cure the U.S.'s inflation problems. That shaves a couple of tenths of a percentage point off inflation. So that's maybe a step in the right direction. But I would be surprised if the Fed does opt to raise interest rates, because typically when the Fed raises interest rates, things begin to break, in financial markets or elsewhere in the economy. So I think the best thing for them to do is just sit tight for the foreseeable future. And that's what typically central banks do when they're in a cloud of uncertainty. They try opt not to go decisively in one direction or the other. They just sit on their hands.
0: What you're telling me is that you think that current inflation in the United States is transitory. Is that right?
1: Well, economists, we've been scarred by the use of the word transitory. We want to be careful. Economists, we need to have a lot of humility when forecasting inflation. Ever since the pandemic, inflation volatility has come back. We've been hit by persistent and frequent adverse supply shocks. And that's really caused inflation to be, higher than what I think many economists have been expecting over the last few years. This, so far, the situation in the Middle East is playing out very similar to your traditional supply shock. That generally does argue that inflation is going to be temporary, but why the Fed wouldn't ease into this or ease in the next couple of meetings into a supply shock is because it's the scarring effects, the long shadow. I think inflation could be a little stickier going forward than what we have seen in prior supply shocks that the Fed's kind of either eased into or just kind of rode through.
0: Ryan, you talk about breaking things. Warsh also talks about the fact that he thought that policy was too tight for the housing market but too loose for financial markets. Do you think he's kind of going to push that line a little bit further? Because, we could see things breaking, but in some ways you could argue that the housing market is already broken and needs fixing, but the financial markets are on a tear and probably need slowing down. Like, can he do that?
1: Now, monetary policy is it's a blunt instrument. It's one, using the Fed funds rate, it's going to affect the economy across the board. You can't sort of cherry pick who you want to be winners and losers when you're adjusting interest rates. And maybe the Fed, by talking the talk but not walking the walk, you know, I think that's one thing that you'll hear from Warsh and other Fed officials is they're going to continue to sound very hawkish in an effort to potentially cause financial market conditions to tighten, which, you know, clearly that they, you know, wouldn't be against. And that would do some of the Fed's work for them. You know, that would help slow the economy. If you see the stock market come down a little bit, you know, in an orderly fashion, that kind of takes some steam out of U.S. consumer spending, given that the top 20% of the income distribution accounts for 40% of consumption. And they're very sensitive to fluctuations in the stock market. So a little tightening in financial market conditions wouldn't, you know, really upset the Fed too much. On the housing side, you know, mortgage rates are more sensitive to what's going on the long end of the yield curve. I wouldn't argue, I wouldn't say that the housing market's broken in the U.S. I think it's, you know, it's just frozen. And the housing market won't begin to unfreeze until you see that 30-year fixed mortgage rate get below 6%, which I don't think we're going to, you know, we don't expect that to happen in the near future.
0: Ryan, do you think you're going to have to work harder going forward from here? No forward guidance. How's that going to work?
1: Harder? I mean, it's going to be more fun. And arguably, you know, Fed watching is now interesting again. It's going to be, you know, you're going to have to... They're really challenged to read all the tea leaves, less forward guidance. You know, my concern is that this is going to add more volatility in short-term interest rates in the equity markets. I'm not too concerned that this is going to make my job harder. It's probably going to make it more interesting and fun. But just less forward guidance is going to be a little bit of an adjustment for financial markets.
0: What do you think that, so how do you think that is going to work out? It is interesting. I think in some ways you could argue that forward guidance has suppressed volatility, and that was the objective. Walsh clearly doesn't want to have that volatility suppressed. He wants that to be there. If he assumes that is a feature, what does it bring to the Fed? If you do get that more, that volatility coming in at the front end, what is the win therefore for the Fed?
1: No, I think it just keeps them guessing, markets guessing. I think this Fed doesn't, under Warsh, doesn't want to be as transparent as you saw under Powell, Yellen, or Bernanke. They don't want to paint themselves in a corner. I mean, the Fed traditionally never wanted to paint themselves in a corner and pre-commit to a path of monetary policy. Warsh is going back to where, you know, you're leaving markets guessing. I think the biggest adjustment, at least in the near term, is markets and economists, we got to figure out what the Fed's thinking with regards to their reaction function. Are they putting more weight? Clearly, they're putting more weight on inflation. But if the labor market begins to shift and soften, does that, you know, reaction function begin to adjust? And that's something that, you know, it's going to take time to adjust and you kind of read the tea leaves of this new Federal Reserve.
0: Ryan, I'm trying to think about what the second half of the year is going to look like and into next year. We're likely to have a slightly lower oil price, though I don't know how much lower it's going to be. An AI build-out that still continues at pace, judging by the fact that SpaceX is going to raise even more money. But I'm wondering also about what is going to happen with the fiscal impulse. And also the kind of the second derivative around the fiscal impulse and also the AI build-out. Do both of those two things slow in 2027?
1: Yeah, they do. So the U.S. economy is, you know, some of the automatics or key stabilizers, which would, you know, been AI, you know, that will continue to, you're going to see, you know, strong investment. But that second derivative, as you pointed out, begins to fade. So that contribution to GDP growth, and to give you some numbers, you know, AI has been adding, you know, roughly half a point to GDP growth all in. That's including all the investment in equipment, software, R&D, stripping out imports. It's been adding half a point to GDP growth in the U.S., which is a good amount. It's not the only reason the economy is growing, but it's a decent contribution. That fades next year, so you're going to, in the following year after that. So that support to the economy begins to fade. Very similar with fiscal policy. You know, we get a big boost to the economy this year because of, you know, the large tax refunds, which the timing was perfect because, you know, that more than offset the rise in gasoline prices. But that is also going to be fading towards the end of this year and into next. And it's not just on the spending front for consumers. It's also the business tax incentives on tax expensing. All that begins to fade. But overall, when you have inflation coming down in 2020, decelerating in 2027, you got a labor market that is going to remain fairly tight. The U.S. economy is going to continue to do well next year.
0: Brian, great to catch up. Thanks for joining us on this holiday. We really appreciate it. Ryan Sweet of Oxford Economics. We're going to carry on the conversation around what is happening with the Fed chair. His debut, certainly you could argue midweek, rocking the Treasury market. Traders certainly ramping up rate hike bets. Let's listen to what Ed Yardeni, president of Yardeni Research, has to say on the Fed chair's first press conference.
2: It's very Greenspan. I mean, it's, you know, not a lot of information, a lot of ambiguity, and, you know, occasionally some surprises. He started right off the bat with a surprise. He it's kind of like he had an interview with President Trump and yesed him, told him everything that he wanted. Yes, we're going to lower interest rates. Yes, AI is creating productivity. Then as soon as he got the job, it's like the old Warsh concerned about price stability. He mentioned price stability over and over again. And not only that, but he pretty much committed to 2%. He didn't finagle that too much at all.
3: Mike Reed of RBC said, by their count, inflation was mentioned by Kevin Warsh 19 times compared to 4 times where he mentioned the labor market.
2: Right.
3: Is this...
2: And the labor market's looking good.
3: Right, exactly. There is no mention of dual mandate or a sense that maybe there's some weakness there in conflict in the dual mandate. Is this all talk and not action, right? I mean, if you were skeptical, you would say this is somebody who wants to job on the market.
2: Yeah.
3: You're seeing the move that he wanted in the flattening of the yield curve. Yeah. And then he won't necessarily
2: deliver. Well, I think he's hoping that he'll be lucky because so far, so good. I mean, the price of oil is coming down. As you mentioned, the price of gasoline is coming down. We are going to see the headline inflation news coming down substantially. And if he's lucky and the recent inflation surge doesn't spread into the rest of the inflation numbers, then he may very well just kind of sit back and let that all happen. And then he'll say, well, look, you know, things are going in the right direction. We don't have to do anything. And at the same time, signal that down the road, maybe the productivity story will come back as a reason to lower rates. But right now, it may be a do-nothing Fed for a while. I think the economy has demonstrated its resilience. People have been kind of getting all bent out of shape about the bond yield being back up, but it's back to 4.5%. That's kind of normal. I think the bond yield is normalized. I think Fed policy is normalized. I mean, I think Warsh can just kind of leave things alone here for a while because the economy is performing just fine.
3: Those are two different things, though. Leaving it alone versus hiking rates, two different things.
2: Yeah.
3: And understandably, people are watching what he does, not what he actually says. At the same time, if you do think about hiking 2 times this year, which even Bob Michael of J.P. Morgan was talking about yesterday, how much does that infect potentially some of what we're seeing?
2: Look, when the payroll numbers came out real strong, we kind of reiterated our position that there was not going to be any rate cuts this year and that the Fed would probably switch to a tightening bias at this meeting, which is exactly what happened. They didn't go from an easing bias in April to a neutral bias. They went right to a tightening bias. And so we got that right. And the thing that really surprised me is how hawkish Warsh came across. If the Fed were in a position where they had to raise rates, it'd be a quarter, 50 basis points. It wouldn't be a big deal in my humble opinion. And the bond market might actually rally on that. Back in 2024, when the Fed lowered the Fed funds rate by 100 basis points, I said, you know, I think you're making a mistake here because the economy is resilient and you haven't gotten down to 2%. And the bond market agreed with me, my bond vigilante friends. The bond yield went up 100 basis points. And even last year, they cut 35 basis points on the Fed funds rate and the bond yield, where is it today? 4.5%. So they haven't accomplished anything. So lowering rates hasn't helped, but they may conclude. Look, the thing that really came across to me is that, and he said it, Warsh said, look, we haven't gotten down to our 2% inflation target in over 5 years. And he said he committed the committee to get down to, get inflation down to 2%. So, you know, how are you going to do that without raising interest rates? So I think the market's got it right now when we thought that, that there would be a tightening bias. And there could be an increase. If the Fed really wants to get it down to 2%, that may be necessary.
0: Big focus on inflation, raising rates. Yardeni Research President Ed Yardeni speaking to Bloomberg on the back of the Warsh press conference. Let's take a quick look at what we're seeing in markets. It's Juneteenth. U.S. markets are closed. Just be aware of that. But when you look across the board this morning, while you are seeing all of this with light volume, you are seeing equities in Europe a little softer. Stock 600's down 0.1%. FTSE 100's down 0.3%. Keep an eye on the all stocks there. Keep an eye on the politics as well. Euro sterling down by a little bit, which is interesting. Sterling is higher today. The gilt yields are under pressure. Brent crude, 79.68. The latest we have on that is that the Iranians are saying that if you want to go through the Strait of Hormuz, you have to go through their routes and you have to notify them first. This is, we see, the postponement of the talks that are taking place in Switzerland, or not taking place today in Switzerland, between Iran and the United States. What are we going to talk about next? I want to take you back to the tech landscape and talk about what is happening there. The US government apparently expressing concerns that ASML's top chip machines may be in circulation in China. We're going to have more on what is happening here. That's next. This is Bloomberg.
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6: 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Nice, right?

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1: Such an ordinary thing to walk home from high school. 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Seemed perfectly safe until it wasn't. 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

0: 48 minutes past the hour. Welcome back. This is Bloomberg Markets. I'm Guy Johnson in London. Let's talk about how energy and tech interact. The US Federal Energy Regulatory Commission is stepping in to heighten transparency regarding utilities costs tied to data centers. FERC Chair Laura Swetz spoke to Bloomberg's Kelly Lines about her commitment to keeping prices fair.
1: Under my leadership, the Federal Energy Regulatory Commission is going to ensure that our grid, which is very slow moving and has many barriers to it, is going to be accelerating our country into the future. And that means faster study timelines, faster connection of data centers, faster connection of generation that will power these data centers. But we're going to do all of that while protecting the American ratepayer and ensuring that no American will pay an unfair cost for data center connection.
2: Well, so talk to us about how you're going to achieve that component. Who ultimately is the bearer of the cost here? Because there are costs associated.
1: Yes, there are billions of dollars of costs associated with the data centers. And this is something that is very personal to me. I am the daughter of a Vietnamese immigrant and a 40-year civil servant. And my parents realized the American dream. And I very much felt the stress of the cost of utility bills as I was growing up. And that is something that I am vigorously safeguarding as the head of this federal agency that is tasked with ensuring that the cost of electricity in America is fair. Now, the president led a ratepayer protection pledge, which many of the hyperscalers have adhered to or pledged to, and now it is upon FERC in our federal jurisdiction to ensure that the hyperscalers are held to that agreement that they made with the president. And we at FERC ordered today, part of our order in the markets across the country, which each received individual orders tailored to how they are run. We are requiring more cost transparency on what is required to connect the data centers and the generation that they need than we have ever required before. And that transparency will make it such that no one can point a finger and say, well, we don't know how much it costs for the data center. We don't know how much the hyperscalers need to pay. Now we are going to have all of the data that we need, how much it costs to upgrade the grid to connect them, and they will pay everything that is required to get them the power that they need. And the American ratepayer will not absorb that cost.
0: Chair Laura Swett speaking to Bloomberg's Kelly Lyons yesterday. Let's talk about what's happening in the chip space. I want to start with ASML. Not down by that much, despite the fact that we've had Bloomberg learning that the U.S. Commerce Secretary, Howard Lutnick, has expressed concerns that one of the top-of-the-line ASML chip equipment machines may have ended up in China.

0: China, despite actually quite stringent US export requirements. Bloomberg's Neil Campling joins us now to discuss this. Neil, can I assume, judging by the, I think it's down by 0.6 or something this morning in SML, that the market isn't taking this too seriously?
1: Yeah, I think, Guy, the market is basically suggesting that if one chip tool has got into China, then it's a controllable situation. Because ideally, when you're looking at these very advanced technologies, they also require constant updates over the air in terms of software updates, etc. So ultimately, it's likely that ASML would have a kill switch if they needed to use that. So I think maybe if this has taken place, they'll clearly to be investigating that. But actually, you know, one piece of equipment is not going to be able to produce much in terms of the very leading edge technologies in any case, because it would appear industry participants think that China is at least 3 years, maybe 5 years behind the advanced technologies we're seeing in the most advanced chips that are coming out primarily from South Korea, Taiwan, and certain states in the US as well. So I think maybe there's a concern, but I think it's well contained, in all honesty.
0: Neil, let's talk about SpaceX. Stock down again, third day down. The news this morning, though, surrounds what is happening in the credit markets. It looks like it's going to use IG ratings, which it's now got, investment grade ratings. Just that's worth pausing and thinking about for a moment, to raise quite a lot of debt. How much money is SpaceX going to need?
1: Just enormous amounts, because obviously they have enormous ambitions to, I mean, you're just discussing just now on the program about the costs of the electricity and the grid to power these data centers. Now, if the vision of SpaceX is to build data centers in space, the idea is it will be considerably cheaper in terms of the energy costs, which is, you know, which is potentially true. However, to actually build these data centers in space is clearly going to cost an enormous amount of money. The hyperscalers themselves, the existing hyperscalers, are on track to spend more than $800 billion of capex this year. So if the estimates of SpaceX spending shy of $50 billion of capex this year, they're going to need to come to market. They're going to need as much money they can raise as possible.
0: Were you surprised that Elon Musk decided to compare this company to Union Pacific, the company that in the late 1800s kind of built an awful lot of railroads but didn't quite build them all the way and ended up in bankruptcy?
1: Yeah, it probably wasn't the best comparison to make, in all honesty. As you say, the original did go through bankruptcy, and so, probably not the best example to use. But I suppose the vision he's trying to say is that this is a huge, grand scale, and in terms of obviously what happened in terms of the that rail network, it was a grand ambition and eventually got there, but obviously through multiple iterations. Well, one of the things we need to keep an eye on is the path of progress that this company makes in terms of not just the debt offerings, but what it will ultimately do in terms of revenue, free cash flow, etc. All those traditional metrics, which eventually, you know, investors will command and expect to see. You know, the likes of somebody like an Alphabet, who's generated over $70 billion of free cash flow over the last 12 months, means they can afford to come to the markets and across multiple assets and come to the debt markets as well to raise funds much easier. So SpaceX is at the start of its growth journey, but it's also going to need to make sure it manages the access to capital, but also to keep a lid in terms of you know, those costs, make sure that there's no cost overruns to avoid history repeating itself in that respect.
0: Just in 30 seconds, it seems like some early Anthropic users are still accessing the models, despite the restrictions the US is applying. What do we know about that?
1: I think very, very crucially, the main models being used, which are in the preview models, are primarily, if you look, by companies like Cisco, who are using it on the cybersecurity side. They're trying to test the system out to find out if there are any cybersecurity flaws or issues in that space. So it's being, the tools are being used, yep, for the right reasons.
0: Yep. Neil, great. Thank you very much indeed. Always appreciate the catch-up. Neil Campling joining us on The Tech Story. Up next, Leslie Marks is going to be joining us, as will Caterina Simonetti. We're going to debate what's happening in this equity market. We'll do that next. This is Bloomberg.
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0: Okay, Ruth David joining us around the table to discuss all of this. Is it inevitable that that is the outgoing Prime Minister and Andy Burnham is the incoming Prime Minister? Are we about to see a change of leadership?
1: Pollsters are definitely betting that could happen, right? Andy Burnham also, his popularity is much higher right now than Keir Starmer's, highest among any of the leaders. We're talking about the Prime Minister who had this decisive victory, this landslide win in 2024, and a lot of those gains and a lot of that voter support has been eroded. And in fact, if you look at the very public commentary that was happening, it came after the May elections, right? And the way that Labour did in those elections. So now you're kind of seeing Burnham telling the Labour Party and telling the country that I have scored this very decisive victory. I am your only way of keeping Nigel Farage and keeping reform or restore away from 10 Downing Street. So if you want a Labour leader to do that, come to me.
0: Okay. So that's the politics. Let's talk about the economics. Is Andy Burnham going to spend more and tax more?
1: All indications are seeming like he's going in that direction, but this is also a leader who in recent weeks has said one thing and then reneged on it, right? So he was in support of pensioners a few weeks back and some of the claims that they were making. He went back on that. He pulled back from claims that he would support Britain rejoining the European Union. We know that he is pro-nationalisation and Thames Water, we've heard, might be something that comes up on that list. But he's also not going to have a lot of leeway if he's not an elected leader and there is a country which has a precarious fiscal situation. Yep. And, you know, the cost of debt is only rising. You've got inflationary pressures from the war. Yep. It seems like there's a lot of challenges he'll have to overcome to do anything big in terms of fiscal policy.
0: Ruth, thanks very much indeed for updating us. We greatly appreciate it. Bloomberg's London Bureau Chief Ruth David. Let's kind of bring another factor, which is just bringing more uncertainty to the markets. And that's what we're all trying to figure out right now. You've got Kevin Walsh at the Fed, uncertainty there. We don't know what's happening in the Middle East. No talks today. We're seeing, obviously, oil prices beginning to rise again. You've got the AI story, which there's so much going on, SpaceX IPO. How do you factor all of this in and try and figure out what happens next? Joining us now to discuss all of this on the geopolitical risk front and the price pressures we are seeing are Mackenzie Investments Chief Investment Officer Leslie Marks and Morgan Stanley's Private Wealth Advisor Katharina Simonetti. I'm going to basically broadly start with a kind of fairly simple question to both of you. Let me start with you, Leslie. There's a lot going on at the moment. What is your level of conviction around what happens next and where money is best invested?
2: Well, as you said, there's a cross current here of a lot of issues. And I think the geopolitical one is very hard to have conviction on. I mean, I think directionally, we see a de-escalation. We see oil prices, you know, maintaining the levels where they are today, but not going back to the high levels that we saw at the start of the war. So net net, that's generally positive. It's positive for the economy. It's positive for the consumer. It's generally positive for earnings overall. So I think directionally, I think things are moving well on the geopolitical front, but I think that there's a new risk. It's not really a new risk, but another risk that may be emerging as more important when it comes to thinking about our outlook. And that's really about Fed policy, because when we heard from our new chair, Warsh, earlier this week, it really gave us pause to say, you know, the U.S. economy is running hot. There's a big focus on price stability. And we think that now that the market is starting to price in more a higher probability of one, maybe two increases this year, this is going to become more important when we're looking at the economic data.
0: Okay, we're going to come back and we're going to talk about whether or not this means I should be risk on or risk off in just a moment. But Katharina, how do you see the world right now? You're kind of, it's a great opportunity, a day like today, a holiday, to kind of think about where we are. We've had a massive week. What's the level of conviction in your mind at the moment?
3: Okay, thank you for having me on the show. And of course, market at the record highs is a reminder to investors how quickly conditions can shift. And Leslie is absolutely right. You know, we have this amazing earnings momentum going on. We have the AI changing the world and changing businesses and the way we view profitability. And there's a lot of excitement out there. You know, we're talking about building, you know, data centers in space. At the same time, we cannot lose track of this very real risks that are affecting the market, like the geopolitical risks. And, you know, as we look at the deal with Iran, and we're so hopeful that the progress is going to be made, the bottom line is the actual activity in the Strait of Hormuz and the ships going through the strait and oil and fertilizers and other goods being transported. That's what's going to eventually yep. signal the market that there is a positive development. And that's what everybody's watching for.
0: Okay, so that sets the stall out very nicely. You've both given us an idea of what you're watching at the moment. Leslie, Katharina, stick around. We're going to take a short break. We'll be back in a moment. Coming up, we'll talk about that. We'll talk about the chip story. We'll talk about what is happening in the Strait of Hormuz. ASML's definitely in focus this morning. Anyway, more of the conversation we just started in just a moment. This is Bloomberg.
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0: Welcome back. You're watching Bloomberg Markets. I'm Guy Johnson in London this Juneteenth holiday. Let's get back to Leslie Marks and Katharina Simonetti to carry on the conversation we just started about kind of what you do with these markets and the huge differences that we are seeing in terms of potential outcomes when it comes to AI, what we're seeing in terms of the Fed, what we're seeing in terms of the Gulf. Let's carry on the conversation and figure out actually what we do with it and how potentially we make or don't lose money surrounding all of this. Katharina, let's kind of pivot to that point now and try and figure out what we do. Is this a risk-on kind of environment, despite all the uncertainty you laid out just before the break?
3: Well, Guy, it's definitely a very selective risk-on environment. And let's take the possibility that the rates might be going higher. For example, as Leslie mentioned, Kevin Warsh indicated, you know, that they're going to, you know, definitely wait and see. But we see market, specifically fixed income market, pricing in the possibility of the higher rates. Now, on that note, we need to separate the rate volatility, which market reacts to very negatively, and higher rate environment in which market actually functions quite effectively, and we see it historically. And there are sectors, parts of the market, like financials, for example, that actually benefit from the higher rate environment. The investors can benefit from a higher rate environment by picking up higher yields for their fixed income portfolios, by extending the duration. So there is opportunity in this market, and we absolutely need to bring risk on. We cannot abandon, you know, the ship. There is definitely opportunity in this market, but we have to be very thoughtful and very selective about the opportunities that we take.
0: Thoughtful and selective. Would you agree with that, Leslie? Is it a chips on the table or chips off the table?
2: I think that's right. I think, you know, when you go back to the fundamentals, the strength in earnings, it really is a chips on the table, a strong economy. I merely highlight a little bit of caution is warranted because we're moving into a different stage than we thought we were going to be in at the start of the year with respect to the Federal Reserve, that being more of a tightening bias throughout the rest of this year. We don't know if it's, you know, 1-2 hikes and then we move to a pause, or if it's 1-2 hikes on our way to something.

0: reassess one's risk in their portfolio and say, you know, where can I take some profits in some of these, you know, big winners and shift capital to things that are more attractively valued, things that are going to benefit from this big CapEx boom that we're experiencing.
1: I was talking, there's a note out from Torsten Slok, the Apollo chief economist this morning, and I'll read you the top line. Leslie, strip out AI and energy and the S&P is down. Does the second half of the year change that narrative?
0: Well, I think the narrative, you know, stays the same, but I do think that we would expect to see a broadening out of the S&P. And I think that's important to note. I mean, especially with respect to energy, what we're seeing on the geopolitical side. I mean, energy, we still think will have, you know, an attractive future, but you're going to see momentum wane a little bit here as oil prices have come down from their peak. So I think the focus needs to be on other areas out the rest of this year. And I think that will be a healthier market when we see a broadening out of performance away from those narrow sectors that you mentioned in that note.
1: Okay. Katharina, one of the things that I constantly hear at the moment is that equities are actually quite a good inflation hedge. That, yes, the Fed's going to be raising rates, and yes, that's a risk. And traditionally, it has had maybe the effect of ending the cycle. But actually, this time round, that equities have got growth momentum and earnings momentum, and therefore, in a nominally higher world, they will do well. Is that the right way of thinking about it?
2: Well, Guy, absolutely the right way of thinking about it. And most importantly, we have to look at why. Why are equities such an effective inflation hedge? And the story for this year are the earnings, and most importantly, is the earnings revision momentum. We see earnings revised to the positive. We see not only AI built up, which was something that we were so focused last year, but we now see the practical AI implementation across the businesses, across the spectrum, which of course was going to lead to the broadening out of investment opportunities. So we can be very thoughtful then on how we bring and most importantly manage risk in our investment portfolios, because inflation is real. And when we look at the situation in Strait of Hormuz, what it translates to is if the oil is going to become scarce, then the price of it is going to go up and it will affect prices all across the board. Inflation, of course, is going to lead to higher rates. So for investors, it's a very real possibility. And going to equity markets and not just tech, we have to be very, very conscious of the equity over-concentration that we see all across the portfolios recently, but that broadening and the opportunities that we can see. Specifically, you mentioned that there are a number of several parts of the S&P that are actually down for the year. And instead of looking at them, that this is not where the money is going to be made, we need to all flock into the tech sector. We actually have to take opportunities in the sector, sectors like industrials, like financials. And of course, you know, you have these fluctuations in energy. We do not advocate abandoning energy. We see a lot of opportunity in the space.
1: Okay, that's interesting. Leslie, what I've heard from both of you is the fact that there are risks out there, that equities probably will continue to move forward, that the earnings picture is going to be positive. What I'm wondering is, to be prudent, and you've talked a little bit about this, how I diversify my portfolio properly. Because recent history would suggest that bonds don't do it for me. And I'm wondering, therefore, as you look at a portfolio, as I construct a portfolio right now, how do I make sure that I've got some sort of cyclicality on the other, some opportunities on the other side, that if things go a little bit awry, that actually I'm going to be protected? How do I protect a portfolio right now?
0: Well, I think diversification is your best form of protection right now. And as Katharina noted, because of the concentration of returns, investors have naturally gravitated towards those sectors, technology being the most notable one. So there's lots of ways that one can diversify. You can obviously diversify across the market cap stack when it comes to equities. Small and mid-cap names will benefit from a stronger U.S. economy. So we think that that's an attractive area to think about. In addition, thinking about international, when you think about, you know, a lot of the industrial names globally, you see a lot of those names in Europe, also European financials. And then looking at Asian markets, which, investors so focused on the United States have sometimes over

0: looked. But the strongest performance this year has come from markets like Japan, like Korea, like Taiwan. So these are, you know, markets that people should be aware of and understand that they can play a role in their portfolio. You noted about the role of bonds. I mean, that's really dependent on the investor's risk tolerance, time horizon, you know, thinking about structuring the portfolio. Most investors do have some aspect of fixed income in their portfolio. And in a healthy earnings environment where the economy is strong, credit actually is an attractive place to be and can offer you diversification while still offering some upside.
1: I'm starting to read a lot about buffer funds. It's something we've never really heard about here in Europe and are beginning to maybe emerge onto the landscape. We'll talk maybe about that another time. Guys, thank you very much indeed. Thank you for joining us this holiday. Mackenzie Investments Chief Investment Officer Leslie Marks and Morgan Stanley Private Wealth Advisor Caterina Simonetti. Thank you very much. Okay, let's get back and talk more about what is happening in the tech world this morning. There's a couple of stories I just want to focus on, one of which is sort of concern around the Trump administration's push to control export activities of AI-related hardware and software. So you've got the whole Anthropic story, plus also now you've got the ASML story this morning as well, and the concerns that Looknick has regarding the possibility the ASML machines are in China. Neil Kapling joins us now on this. Neil, if I put these two stories together, what picture emerges? And I'm thinking about this kind of in terms of the geopolitical story. Can the US, is the US being effective in its control of tech software and tech hardware? I think Neil may have pressed the mute button. Get him to unmute it and we'll carry on. Carry on the conversation. While he's doing that, and we've got limited time left, let me just give you a quick idea of what is happening in the markets. European equities this morning are under a little bit of pressure, but volume is incredibly light. The reason for that, quite simple, the US markets are out for the day. So the Eurostoxx 50 is down by 0.3%. The FTSE's down by 0.3%. CAC and DAC are both, DAX are both lower. The DAX is down by 0.2% right now. You are looking, though, at a stronger euro dollar, which is interesting as well. But the key takeaway this morning is that Brent has bounced that back a little bit this morning. We are watching Brent coming up. We are now up by 0.3%. When I came in first thing this morning, Brent was down, but it's now beginning to climb back. And the reason for that is pretty simple. You've got talks between the United States and Iran now hitting a buffer. The talks that were meant to take place in Switzerland today are not happening. You've also got ongoing fighting in Lebanon, which the Iranians are pointing to and saying, that's the reason why we're not going to come and talk to you. But you've also got the Iranians out this morning as well, talking about the fact that they are still applying restrictions to the Strait of Hormuz, that if you want to go through the Strait of Hormuz in a big tanker, you've got to let them know and you've got to use their route. We thought that the Strait would be open by now. We were to promise that by the US president, and it doesn't look like it's going to be happening. We'll come back to that story in just a moment to discuss it further. Brent is just creeping up on the back of that narrative. Anyway, we'll come back to it. This is Bloomberg.
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7: 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Nice, right?

0: Morning. Welcome back. Brent's creeping up right now. The reason for that is we've got no talks taking place between Iran and the United States in Switzerland. You've got fighting in Lebanon between Israel and Hezbollah. You've got the Iranians talking about the fact that they are still applying restrictions to the Strait of Hormuz. In so many ways, all of this kind of points to kind of Israel's role in this process. Not happy, apparently, with the deal. The U.S. vice president says that Israel is having a freak-out, quote, about what is happening here, but has basically said, your future is dependent on this. Keep quiet. Bloomberg Opinion's Mark Champion has written a fantastic piece about this morning, so let's bring him into the conversation. Jenny Vance says Israel is having a freak-out, quote. Is that what's happening here?
1: Well, I mean, they are in a real state of shock. You know, they went into the war. They were described as a model ally. And the war is now ending. Having achieved none of the goals that they went into it with the U.S. to do. And they were not involved in the negotiations, and the negotiations very much involved them. It isn't just, or even primarily, to be honest, about their continuing campaign in Iran and having to, you know, take part in that ceasefire. It's about them having to include Lebanon in the ceasefire, and exactly what that means. And the Iranians are very much using this deal as leverage to get them out and to support Hezbollah, which would be seen very much as a defeat in Israel and as a victory by Hezbollah. And, you know, that's very concerning for the Israelis who, you know, unlike the U.S., Hezbollah is just across the border, and they moved the Hezbollah away from the border, primarily to prevent them from firing and into towns on the other side, which have largely been emptied. So if they have to withdraw, which they're saying they won't, then you know they've lost their. The purpose for which they went into Lebanon in the first place.
0: So, JD Vance is putting a lot of weight behind the MOU and putting a lot of his kind of political capital into it. But the Israelis, as you say, have got many reasons not to support this. So, is JD Vance running a huge risk here if the Israelis decide that it's not worth backing this?
1: Yeah, I mean, I think he, you know, he has presidential ambitions, you know, and he owns this memorandum. He's the lead negotiator for the U.S. He's defending it. And, you know, it is very much dependent on, Israel playing ball. And he's doing his best to kind of strong arm them into doing as he says. And, in the interview he gave with the New York Times, some of what he was talking about sounded a little bit like a threat, you know, saying that, you know, you're at risk of alienating your only powerful friend in the world, the one that provided you with 2/3 of the defensive weapons that you've been using over the last 3 months during this war with Iran. Play ball.
0: Yeah, it's going to be fascinating to watch that one play out. Mark, thank you very much indeed. Fascinating piece available on the Bloomberg right now. Just before we get on to the next kind of phase of this conversation, I just want to kind of make note of the fact that we've got details coming through regarding UniCredit and Commerzbank. UniCredit saying that Commerzbank bid accepted by 12.5% after the first round of acceptances sort of come through. Remember, they already hold a big chunk, 26.8% of UniCredit. Kind of where's the momentum going with this one? As you can see, the market not really moving much on it. We'll come back to this story a little bit later. Let's get back to the politics now, though, and what is happening in Iran, what's happening in the Strait of Hormuz, and what is happening in Israel right now. Aberdeen senior political economist Lizzie Galbraith joining us. Lizzie, we thought we were making progress. We thought we were going to be getting talks today. It now doesn't look as if that's going to happen, and it looks as if the Strait of Hormuz is maybe tightening back up again. What is your assessment of where we are this Friday lunchtime?
2: I mean, I think that stop-start kind of process actually characterizes what we've seen over the previous months as well. So in a way, it's not particularly surprising that this transition into a more diplomacy-focused stage isn't a particularly smooth one. So I think it's probably in line with expectations to expect quite a bit of bumpiness, quite a bit of uncertainty about whether or not this will hold, particularly in these early stages. And as you've been saying, there are still quite significant challenges here to seeing a durable deal maintained. The question that we've been asking throughout this conflict has always been, is the Strait of Hormuz open or closed? And that's going to continue to be the main question that we are asking as we pass developments. So far, despite the headlines, it does appear like ships are still moving in potentially lower numbers than we've seen over the past few days, but higher than in previous weeks. So if that holds, then I think we're still largely on a de-escalatory trajectory. Yeah. If we start seeing factors to impede that progress, then we're potentially looking at a more difficult outlook.
0: Okay, so how should I read this morning the fact that the Iranians are saying that if you want to pass a ship through the Strait of Hormuz, you have to notify them and you have to use their shipping lane?
2: So I think it is in line with what we were expecting from the Iranians, which is they continue to see the Strait of Hormuz as a point of leverage. They're not happy about what's going on in Lebanon, and they're looking for ways to exacerbate the leverage that they do have to remind the US that there are reasons for them to want to, you know, push the Israelis into meeting the terms of the agreement that, of course, the Israelis did not sign themselves in the first place. So there are lots of complexities here, but I think it is a reminder that the Iranians are still looking to push that leverage. They do still view that strait as being a very key point of pressure that they can push when things aren't going the way they want in the sort of the broader region. And they're likely to continue to do that. And the terms of the agreement state that the Iranians will look to have future negotiations with Oman, with the wider Gulf states, about future management of the strait. So it's not a settled issue. And future management in that wording does imply that the Iranians do still see some role for them going forward. Whether that is acceptable to their neighbours and to the US is a completely different question that, of course, does have to be addressed further down the line, and does represent a major hurdle to a more substantive agreement at the end of that 60 days or longer.
0: From President Trump's point of view, he needs gas prices lower, gasoline prices lower. Is it just important that he keeps the Strait of Hormuz open between now and the midterms, and what happens after it?
2: I think that is a key factor. I mean, gasoline prices in the US have dropped below that very, very important line of $4 a gallon. That's a really important metric that is going to be a key watch point in the midterms outlook. And over previous months, it, of course, had been far higher than that. And the pressure on President Trump to bring that down was starting to feel quite acute at some stages. So it is an important part of the immediate outlook. Of course, after you get past the midterms, then there maybe is a question as to whether or not President Trump has exactly the same incentives. But he is still a president that sees inflation and low inflation as being a really key metric of success. And of course, potentially that higher inflation is an environment in which the stock market is struggling. So there's no incentive, I think, for President Trump to sort of treat the midterms as necessarily a barrier or a date at which beyond that point he doesn't necessarily have the same incentives. I think they persist regardless, but the midterms is a very key watch point that he will have going into the next few months. And I think that is a clear incentive that the US has to want to keep these talks at least nominally in play over the next few months.
0: The president is tweeting, he's on social media right now, trying to push back on any criticism of the deal. Can Trump in any way claim this as a win?
2: I think if the strait remains open, then he'll be very keen to say, well, that's the win. The win is that these supply chain pressures that can abate, these inflationary pressures can abate, and we can move on and potentially start talking about more substantive issues. However, of course, to get that to happen, then he's had to make some quite significant concessions, at least in the short term, many of which are controversial within the US and, of course, among allies as well. So I think it is very much a question of whether or not this initial compromise can actually yield to a breakthrough further down the line. And, of course, whether this reopening of the strait is durable and allows for a more substantive normalization of traffic through the strait. At the moment, the levels that we're seeing, of course, are up on the past few weeks, but they're not exactly what you would call a full normalization. So there is still progress that needs to be made, I think, before you can see President Trump claim a win on that as well.
0: Yeah, the line is, we didn't meet out of desperation. Iran did. They're finished. We'll play out the 60 days. They get no money, not 10 cents. Do you think that really is the reality? Like, it kind of feels to many people at the moment that Iran effectively is being paid to come to the table.
2: I think that's certainly the concern that you're starting to see among, you know, US allies, including Israel. There are certainly some critics of the deal as well within President Trump's Republican Party. The counter is, of course, would Iran have come to the table without some of those incentives, given that they'd already been able to, successfully curtail shipping through the strait. They've been successfully able to cause quite widespread destruction across the Gulf. So I think the counter that President Trump and his allies would push is that in the absence of some of the measures that are in this deal, you would actually have continued to see those supply chain pressures escalate, and there wasn't really a way to get out of that didn't involve some, you know, fairly ambitious sounding military proposals that weren't necessarily guaranteed to be successful. So a shift to diplomacy over military escalation, I think, is a welcome one. It's whether or not this can be maintained with the wider challenges going forward.
0: Some may argue that before the war, the Straits was already open, but maybe that's the history books talking. Aberdeen senior political economist Lizzie Galbraith, thank you very much indeed. Let's talk about some of the other stories we're watching so carefully on the terminal this morning. Boston Consulting Group is said to be amongst the biggest losers from Saudi Arabia's pullback in consultant spending. The kingdom's sovereign wealth fund is curbing spending on outside advisors. It's also reassessing outlays on mega projects. BCG had received the bulk of the fund's management advisory business in recent years. The Bank of England says it will stress test private markets against a doomsday scenario. It will feature 7% interest rates, a 35% collapse in UK share prices, and a 400 basis points rise in leveraged loan spreads, and widespread AI disruption. 46 firms have agreed to participate, including Apollo, Ares, Blackstone, and KKR. And Goldman Sachs has cut its year-end forecast for gold by $500 an ounce. The revised target of 490 implies bullion still is expected to gain in the second half of the year, but less than previously expected. Goldman has been consistently bullish on gold, telling investors to go for gold in 2024, correctly predicting the rally. What does this latest turn signal? We'll find out. Okay, coming up, we're going to bring you an exclusive interview with the Lithuanian president. We will do that. Olly Crook has been talking to him, I think, back last Thursday before the G7, talking about the changing nature of the battlefield in Ukraine and Europe's response to the war. That's next. This is Bloomberg.

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3: Well, 6 minutes past the hour. Welcome back. You're watching Bloomberg Markets. Let's talk about another conflict. We haven't actually focused on that much this morning. That is what is happening in Ukraine. Russia has rejected Europe's latest proposal for peace talks with Ukraine. Its foreign minister, Sergei Lavrov, writing in what his team has said was an unpublished op-ed, saying, quote, trust cannot be restored, nor can dialogue be resumed through ultimatums such as the one issued to Russia in London. Bloomberg's Ollie Crook has been thinking about this and has been talking in Zisse last Thursday to the president of Lithuania about how the changing battlefield in Ukraine is now beginning to change the picture going forward from here and how the EU should respond to this stage in the war. I want to bring you part of that conversation.
4: I always say that the moment or appropriate moment for such kind of activities is when Russia understands that they have to make some concessions too. If they will show some willingness or some positive signals that they want to start the peace negotiations, then it might be probably the right moment to start these activities. And another very important factor is that European Union have to speak one voice. We had a lot of the efforts and attempts of different leaders of individual member states to start to talk with Putin, and they all failed. So I think this time we have to learn those lessons of the past and to speak one voice, and it would be much better for European Union.
5: Do you think it would be wise then for the Europeans to establish who that voice will be, what that voice will be? Because we've had some suggestions. It could be someone like Angela Merkel, Mario Draghi. Do you think there are any sort of serious contenders in order to get that process moving?
4: Well, I cannot say the name, but it might be. Of course, this person should play important role in international politics. Maybe this might be the former politician, but I don't think that right now it's a time to start the negotiations with Putin, because Putin does not want to see us at the table. Putin respects the strength. Putin respects and is afraid of United States. Is he so afraid of European Union? I have my doubts. Yes, we imposed 20 packages of sanctions. Yes, we have certain leverage to make harm for Russian economy. Is it enough for Putin to see us at the table? I have my doubts.
5: And thinking about sort of the other geopolitical event that has really dominated the world for the last few months, obviously it's the war in Iran, the great many consequences that that has had over the across the world, including the energy prices and inflation here in Europe. I'd like to just get your assessment on kind of where we stand now. It seems there is this memorandum of understanding. How active do you think this will be a conversation at the Council, particularly around what Europe's role could be in the Strait of Hormuz and securing it and to make sure there is a free passage of ships? efforts?
4: We have to support United States efforts to find a solution, diplomatic solution. I hope we are at this point where we can find sustainable solution and free the traffic in Hormuz Strait. And for Europe, of course, we have to support the United States activities, and probably there's no need to talk about the war, which does not affect us or something like that. For us, it's very important to keep this region stable, to keep the traffic, maritime traffic stable, because as you rightly mentioned, it has huge impact on the oil prices, on inflation, and probably there's another lesson we have to learn from this. In the long term or in the medium term, we have to get rid of the fossil fuel. And Lithuania is very successful in implementing the energy policy, which is based on renewables. Actually, right now, we cover about 73% of our needs by using renewables, and probably we will cover this gap by 100% in 2028.
5: And then we've had some comments from your ministers previously, earlier in this process, saying that Lithuania could join in, for example, the minesweeping process. This is an initiative that, you know, the France and the UK have talked about. How active are those conversations? When do you think it would be a safe moment to actually have the minesweeping begin?
4: We send a signal from the very beginning to the United States and to our partners, France and Germany, that we are ready to participate, and we are ready to participate with very concrete demining capabilities.
3: The Lithuanian president in conversation with Bloomberg's Europe correspondent Oliver Crook in Brussels a few days back. Let's go to Brussels now. Our Brussels bureau chief is Suzanne Lynch and joins us now. EU leaders are gathering in Brussels. And Suzanne, I'm wondering what they're talking about in the light of what we learned at the G7.
6: Look, what we've just been listening to, this conversation about Ukraine and Europe's role in any peace plan, that has been a big topic of discussion here. But there has been quite a bit of pushback to the reporting we had this week that Antonio Costa, who's the president of the European Council, has made overtures to the Kremlin. Not all countries are happy about that. We're hearing reservations from some of the bigger member states like Germany and France, who don't particularly think this is a good idea. But other countries are more supportive, Italy, for example. So there was a lot of conversation, particularly in the dinner last night, about what role Europe can play in the peace process, but is it playing into Putin's hands by discussing opening up some kind of back channel to Kremlin at this point? Now, that is one of the themes. Other themes here are competitiveness and also the relationship with China. That's a big topic here at this summit.
3: What is the takeaway, though, about in thinking about the fragmentation that maybe we're seeing around Ukraine? How united is Europe when it comes to the issue of the Strait of Hormuz right now?
6: Yeah, look, that's another issue I've been hearing there as well, the issue of demining the region. Also, this broader issue of what part Europe can play in this. At the end of the day, the role of Europe in this ongoing conflict in the Middle East has been quite limited. Even though the EU was very involved in the original nuclear deal with Iran, the JCPOA, over a decade ago, it has not been so involved this time. So what I think we're seeing is a little bit of fracturing here. Some of those bigger countries, it's known as the E3 group, for example, France, Germany and the UK, which of course is not in the EU, they are playing a more assertive role in this. They're the bigger countries and they have a lot more skin in the game on this. Other countries are happy to stand back a bit more. And of course, there is this conversation that's happening here, was that this was a war that was not started by Europe. It was a war that some people see was very much the US war. So, you know, what is the wisdom of the EU getting involved in any substantive way at this point in any discussions on reopening that strait?
3: You mentioned China. Is the line hardening on China?
6: Look, we had been expecting a bit of a shift here at this summit. I think there has definitely, over the last few months, been a hardening of views towards China. Everyone in Brussels and around Europe agrees that EU has a China problem, in that there's issues of overcapacity, there's overdependence on China when it comes to critical minerals, for example. The difficulty is, though, is what to do about it. And we are seeing a range of views here at this EU summit about how best to approach the China issue. So we've had countries like Spain, for example, preaching caution, worried about retaliation if the EU is going to accelerate measures, for example, against Beijing. And we had been expecting a more assertive perspective from Germany in particular. That doesn't seem to have come through here. What we saw last night when EU leaders wrapped up that discussion of China was, yes, they kind of mandated the European Commission to look at further measures they could take, but not anytime soon. And it wasn't clear if they're really backing further action. So ultimately, I think they really kind of stepped back from the brink in terms of mandating or pulling the trigger on further action against China at this point.
3: Suzanne, thanks for the update. Really appreciate it. Suzanne Lynch, our Brussels bureau chief, joining us as we see EU leaders gathering to discuss. There's a lot on the agenda. I just want to bring you a headline that has just come through. We're getting it from Reuters, and it indicates that Israel and Hezbollah have apparently agreed a ceasefire. It will take place from 4 p.m. local time, we understand. This has been a key point around, obviously, the negotiations between the United States and Iran, and whether or not those take place over the next few days with this in place remains an open question. Quick look at the markets, just to kind of wrap things up, 55 minutes past the hour. You've got an equity market that's basically going kind of sideways at the moment. You are looking at gas futures sharply to the upside. The pound is fairly flat, but stocks really going absolutely nowhere in a hurry right now. Enjoy the rest of the day. If you're here in Europe, enjoy the rest of the holiday. If you're in the United States, that wraps up the week. This is Bloomberg.
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0: 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Just sit back and listen.

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0: Turn It Up with today's hits on TuneIn. We're bringing you the songs everyone's talking about, all in one place. 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
2: 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How did they impact the economy?
0: With Alexis Christophorus on markets.
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1: Good morning, everyone. A special edition of Bloomberg Surveillance. Paul Sweeney and Tom Keene. Lisa Mateo with us as well this morning. We wanted to squeeze this in right now, an important conversation with Julian Lee, driving all of our oil coverage out of Queen Victoria Street in London, definitive in academics, and also in just figuring out the next 5 years, the next 10 years for oil. Julian, I saw the zeitgeist today, and I've read in a little bit on a 46-mile Panama Canal-like canal, the Arabian Canal across the United Arab Emirates is a shortcut to go bypass the Gulf of Hormuz. After this war, will there be new canals, new pipelines, new distribution, or is it just temporary because we have a war?
5: I think there will certainly be new pipelines and bigger pipelines. Whether a canal will ever get dug, I'm not quite so sure. I'm not convinced that offers a particularly significant degree of protection from going around Hormuz. It's still going to be very close to Hormuz wherever you dig it. But it would certainly be, you know, feasible. But I have little doubt that Saudi Arabia will boost its capacity to export through the Red Sea. We know Iraq is looking at alternatives to shipping through the Persian Gulf. You know, goodness knows it had a 3 million barrel a day pipeline to the Turkish Mediterranean coast up until sort of the early 2000s. It will certainly want to look at reviving that. Prior to that, it also had pipelines across Jordan and Syria, and it may well look at reviving those routes. The other country I think that is really going to be looking at alternatives is Kuwait. Their difficulty is they're going to have to cross either Saudi Arabia or Iraq to bypass the Persian Gulf.
2: Julian, what do we know about some of the damage to the infrastructure in that region of the world?
5: We know little bits. I mean, I think, you know, we know the big things that we've seen. We know there's been some damage to some of the UAE oil and gas fields. We know there's been damage to the Qatari liquefied natural gas processing, or some of it. We're less clear, I think, on how much, if any, damage has been sustained to facilities in Kuwait or Saudi Arabia. It looks relatively small, if there is. We also believe that the shutdowns and the scaling back of production rates in those countries was done in a very controlled manner, which means that it should be relatively straightforward to open those fields up again. Iraq says it's already boosting output from its southern fields. So, you know, there's obviously, in the fog of war, there's a lot of uncertainty. But things do seem to be moving. One of the biggest issues is going to be getting enough empty ships into the Gulf to move more oil out.
2: All right, Julian, thank you so much. Appreciate that. Julian Lee, he is an oil strategist for Bloomberg News. And looking at oil time, got a little bit lower here. I think one of the questions for a lot of people, we all see the same video of these, you know, dozens and dozens and dozens of tankers just sitting there at anchor in the strait. And the question is, when can they feel like they can safely get through this strait? And who do, you know, it's going to be tough.
1: Some movement yesterday, but yeah. I agree with the headline. I mean, folks, we're literally looking here in New York at headlines. Like, if I look, and we have beautiful search engines. Thank you, Mr. Secunda, for the search engines that we have. But, you know, I have, here's Associated Press, urgent talks between U.S. and Iran are called off. That's a little delayed. U.S. says more than 20 vessels used Omani Hormuz route overnight. Right. That's a headline 7 minutes ago.
2: Yeah.
1: So it's going in real time here. We'll give you those headlines here at the show opening of the next hour. It is a special edition of Bloomberg Surveillance. Good morning.
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1: Good morning, everyone. Tom Keene, Paul Sweeney, Michael Barr, Lisa Mateo, Alexis Christophorus. It's so confusing. I can't keep up.
2: Paul. I know. We're keeping up here. But I mean, we thought it'd be a nice, slow day, but news,
1: there it is.
2: News doesn't stop.
1: Coming. Alexis Christophorus was shutting down a bar last night with the Knicks.
2: I know.
1: Called
2: she's
1: Lisa
2: with,
1: Mateo at
2: the
1: last
2: merch.
1: Minute. Thank God Lisa's here getting ready for Bloomberg this weekend. It's a special edition here on radio, on YouTube, the way you choose to listen to us. Good morning. On Bloomberg Television worldwide, Paul and I, we had our teams in without the interns a couple days ago, and we said, yeah, let's slide in on Juneteenth, a national holiday here in America, and let's, you know, have a nice quiet day talking about the Open, catching up with Lisa. You survived the parade, right?
9: I did. It was quite an experience. The energy was amazing. I got to tell you, it was a fun time.
2: And now we're sending her to the... What is it again?
9: Nathan's hot dog.
2: Only to the biggest events do we
1: the
2: send our
1: events.
2: A-team.
1: The A-team.
9: That's my life.
1: For those of you around the world, there's a hot dog event that is just extraordinary. It will be team coverage for Bloomberg.
2: I watched that
1: this weekend.
2: It's amazing.
1: We'll have to see.
2: It's amazing.
1: But so we thought we'd come in, folks, and seriously... The news flow is extraordinary. Wonderful conversation with James Wilcock out of London on these tumultuous elections and the politics of the United Kingdom. It is not out of order to say, are the days of Prime Minister Starmer limited here into the future? And then with the war and with the set of headlines, we went to bed and we awake with a whole different tone. This is within the last 12 minutes. This from the United States Navy. U.S. forces will continue to operate in the Hormuz area. U.S. CENTCOM, vessels in Hormuz should have freedom of navigation. We say more than 20 vessels use the Omani-Hormuz route overnight. Axios cites U.S. official Netanyahu's complete agreement. In the last hour, a supposed truce, Reuters first reporting this, a truce, is that the right word? Ceasefire between Hezbollah and Israel. And this, as I read the Times of London in the last 12 hours, four soldiers, including a lieutenant commander, lieutenant colonel, I stand corrected, killed of the IDF and over 10 Hezbollah types killed as well. So the news flow this morning is extraordinary. The limited futures work that we have, Paul, I have Brent crude under 80.
2: Yep.
1: What else do you see on the screen?
2: Yeah, I see just, you know, a lot of quiet here because I think we see the euro moving. We see the dollar continues. The DXY index stays above 100. So we'll keep an eye on that.
1: Let us sum here on a Friday from the Interactive Broker Studios, the Bloomberg Business Flash. Lisa Mateo.
9: Yeah, those mounting tensions really threatened to throw a U.S.-Iran peace deal off course. We have Switzerland's foreign ministry saying that talks have been, quote, postponed. That was following those overnight clashes in Lebanon. And Tom mentioned a lot of headlines coming out. We have Reuters reporting that Israel and Hezbollah have agreed to a ceasefire. Axios reporting that Israeli Prime Minister Benjamin Netanyahu has agreed to renew the ceasefire. Markets in the U.S. and China, they are closed for the U.S. holiday. U.S. futures are trading a tick up a little bit lower for Dow futures, down about 0.2%. 1% now. S&P and NASDAQ futures still down about 0.1%. Global markets mostly lower. We go to the Stock 600. Little change. The FTSE in London down about 0.2%. The CAC in Paris down about 0.2%. In Europe, Greater Manchester Mayor Andy Burnham, he won that seat in Parliament, setting to push that path for him to challenge Prime Minister Keir Starmer for his job. We go to currencies. We have the British pound, mostly a little changed right now. It was up about a tenth of a percent, stronger by about 0.1%. Oil right now, Brent crude, $79 a barrel. WTI crude, $76 a barrel, up about 0.2%. Gold headed for its third straight weekly loss. It's trading below $4,200 an ounce. Goldman Sachs actually cut its year-end global forecast by $500 an ounce, a revised target of about $4,900 an ounce for December. Over to some company news. Dutch chip equipment maker ASML Holding, they may be in violation of U.S. lead export restrictions. Commerce Secretary Howard Lutnick, he outlined some concerns to the company's senior leaders that one of its top-of-the-line machines may have made its way to China. And separately, Washington also putting up that pressure on Berlin over pharmaceutical pricing. The U.S. launched a tariff investigation into Germany over, quote, persistent underpayment for innovative pharmaceutical products. That is your Bloomberg Business Flash. Tom and Paul.
1: Lisa, thanks so much. There's some future activity this morning with dollar over 100, yen 161.31. It's completely off the radar, but you wonder what Japan's going to do. Kasushi Ueda is hospitalized. We note that illness. Joining us now, last time she was on Spectacular, Vanya Stavrakova joins us here from the London Business School with all sorts of other good affiliations. Behind it is Prodigious Mathematics from Franklin and Marshall. I want to talk, Vanya, about, as you say, a view from 60,000 feet on inflation persistence, slowing growth, geopolitics. The fact is, looking backwards, Vanya, I have a central bank regime, particularly the Fed, in a 3% range, nowhere near a supposed 2% range. Are we in an era where we're losing 2% and we're going to a higher inflation regime?
10: So thank you so much for having me, and it's lovely to join you from the London office. I do believe Kevin Warsh is laying out a completely different playbook for the Federal Reserve, which in many ways I do believe is a positive change. So we are in the beginning of a regime change that acknowledges that effectively the Fed has to regain control over inflation because it needs to be prepared for a fiscal dominance regime. And I believe that his first speech that we witnessed just a couple of days ago was precisely about that. Now, the job is not going to be easy because even though he emphasizes the importance of regaining control over the broad money supply, so effectively the balance sheet of the central bank, which is front and center in his view of how central banks should conduct monetary policy, one thing that he kept mentioning during that speech is that at the moment, the fact that we have such high stock valuations is probably an important driver of the inflation that we're seeing, right? We have a K-shaped growth in the U.S. economy. So the higher the stock market is, the more demand there is by these high-income consumers that also hold the stock market. And even if you hike interest rates to the extent that the stock market is driven by this AI boom, you might need to hike by a lot in order to put a dent in stock market valuations, which will in turn put a lot of pressure on housing markets, clearly the cost of borrowing for government. So it is a very difficult situation he finds himself in, given that getting the stock market under control is not something that is easy to do or he might be willing to do, but it's an important driver. This wealth effect is an important driver of the inflation that we see in the U.S. at the moment.
2: Professor, we know you have some political issues there. The prime minister does with the election yesterday up in Birmingham. Talk to us about the divergence between kind of the path of economic growth in the U.S. versus the U.K. What is it, all AI, or what else is going on?
10: Well, sadly, the UK has been hit by a number of negative productivity growth shocks. So first of all, the global financial crisis impacted London and the UK much more and much more negatively than the US, granted that the financial sector was the main driver of growth in the United Kingdom. We never recovered from that, and you can see it from the pound, right? The pound is a very good barometer of the state of the economy, and after the pound depreciated with the onset of the global financial crisis, it never really recovered against the dollar. And the second second big shock was Brexit. So essentially, the UK hasn't really had much of a growth since the global financial crisis. The US is a very different story. We have, of course, the high taxation, the high tax burden, which doesn't help with innovation, creating new job, retention of companies, startups, attracting high talent individuals. The UK is in a much more challenging position than the US in that sense.
2: So here, one of the other phenomena over the last several years has just been the decline of globalization, the onshoring, maybe the friendshoring, and some concerns that that structurally will push global inflation higher. Do you ascribe to that thought?
10: Well, what's interesting is that, yes, we have seen inflation being higher, and probably a big chunk of that inflation is because of deglobalization, if you wish. But also what's surprising is that the global economy has remained quite resilient. It is possible right. that a lot has been absorbed by firms lowering markups in sectors and industries that are essentially more competitive. But I'm not seeing the main issue with inflation around deglobalization, at least as of yet, because the right. de facto tariff rates are not as high yet, and hopefully will not be.
1: Vanya, I'm sure at Franklin and Marshall, you crushed your first exam on dynamic stochastic general equilibrium theory. Clarita told me that.
2: Oh, okay.
1: Said Vanya's down at Franklin and Marshall just killing it.
2: Yep.
1: Vanya, when you look at the mathematics of all this, is the Warsh Fed going to be his ex post after the fact? Is the Powell Fed? Is the bottom line, is they're just going to have to wait to see what the data is, like mere mortals that put their pants on one leg at a time?
10: I mean, they will look at the data, but I think they will try to use completely a new set of tools. They will try to push unconventional monetary policy to a completely new level. I'm not talking about forward guidance, quantitative easing. This is old news at the moment. I do believe he is going to try all kinds of new instruments, and, you know, it's no surprise that he favors the old regime where we had required reserve ratios that could be used to manipulate the money right. supply, etc. You know, he's a fan of essentially regaining control of the broad money supply. So, in principle, is that useful? Yes. The more tools you have, you don't have to use right. a single blunt instrument. Having said that, it's not easy to achieve. So we'll have to wait and see. And right. it's one thing to say, I want inflation to go down to 2%. It's another thing to deliver. Mm-hmm. And you would have to show some actions behind that.
1: Income. Right. Got a dash of breaking news. Dr. Cervacava, thank you so much for joining us today from London Business School. Really appreciate it. The headlines on a national holiday in the United States are front and center one of the busiest days of the year. Moments ago, the Iran Foreign Ministry denies Strait of Hormuz has been closed. To say it again, Iran denies the strait has been closed. This is Ismail Baghai from Telegram. We're trying to source everything we can at Bloomberg, and we'll correct any headlines that we have to, obviously. But by the minute-by-minute move, the headlines are just, I don't know what else to say, just tick by tick, extraordinary. I'm not sure we're getting good prices on oil. Brent, $79.85 in the vicinity there as we can. This is arguably our interview of the day. To have Leslie Vinge-Murray with us is a privilege. Her service in England for years and now in Chicago at the Council on Global Affairs. I must digress, Dr. Vinge-Murray, to see the videos, to see the celebration of former presidents. In your Chicago, the opening of the Obama Library, what have you witnessed?
11: I mean, it's been extraordinary. And I have to tell you, Tom, because we, of course, have had a close relationship, known that this was coming, we actually planned our America at 250 Global Forum to take place at the same time. Many of our guests were going back and forth from the many different activities at the Obama Presidential Center to the Chicago Council. And it's just been a phenomenal few days. But, you right. know, while Chicago is celebrating, it's also watching the world on fire. You know, many former ambassadors, negotiators who've been involved in Iran negotiations, you know, since 2015, if not before, watching this deal. And so the geopolitical focus, not only on America's 250th, on Obama's opening, but on the war, has been really extraordinary here in Chicago.
1: What is the best practice right now for a fractured Israel?
11: The one thing I think we heard over the last several days was fracture everywhere, fracture in the U.S., no unity in Europe on how to deal with this moment. Obviously, fracture between the United States and Europe. And Israel, is Israel going to come on board this deal, or are the United States and Israel actually going to pull apart? And I think the number one question for many people is whether, J.D. Vance and President Trump are going to use America's leverage over Israel to get it to come on board this deal that already seems to be, struggling. And that, if you look at our Chicago Council polling, Tom, you'll see that Americans now are very divided over the U.S. relationship with Israel. That didn't used to be the case. It's partly generational. Younger generations don't have the same level of support, but a lot of it is down to U.S. policy, obviously, to the war in Gaza, and now it's sort of igniting again. So this is a very important thing to watch. It's a structural relationship almost at this point, but it is a key question.
2: Leslie, from your discussions with, your colleagues over the last several days in Chicago, what's the consensus on this memorandum of understanding and, I guess, the path forward here?
11: Well, I will tell you, as people from all over the world who've been here in Chicago talking about it. So I, talked with David Sanger extensively about the MOU. He took the phone call from President Trump not so long ago, several hours. I think the view is skepticism. I think many people feel that the United States is getting a worse deal and a much more uncertain deal than it had in the JCPOA, that original Iran deal. Everybody wants to see the strait open. There's grave economic considerations, concerns. But there is a real feeling that this is demonstrating the limits of a very powerful state, which is to say the United States, in translating its phenomenal capabilities into actual outcomes, and Iran having an upper hand. And, really, there's just so much uncertainty. How much money is America going to pay? Is Iran going to try to charge a toll for ships to go through? We know that that's not clear yet. Businesses are very concerned. Insurance companies are very concerned. There's real skepticism about whether the actual nuclear part of these talks will come to fruition. But I did hear, somebody said, in fact, on the record, so I can share it, and this was David Sanger. I said, what is your sense of President Trump? What does he actually really believe? And he said, and I have to say I agree with this, that he believes that President Trump won't admit it, but understands that the United States has overreached, and that there will be the overriding drive will be not to have a return to war.
1: I got to get this in, Leslie. We're running out of time here, and I know you've got to get off to meetings with the Institute in Chicago. Vali Nasser, you gave a wonderful blurb to him. Folks, the Vali Nasser one volume on the history of Iran is extraordinary. And the key phrase, Paul, throughout all this is the phrase sacred defense. Leslie Vinger-Murray, does Iran in its disarray, with its new ascendant military, is it still just a sacred defense?
11: Look, Iran knows Iran has strengthened, it's doubled down, it's survived, and it understands the upper hand that it now has to play. And it's got a national security calculation.

0: pleasure to ever slip away from those meetings. Leslie Vigemurray, the Chicago Council on Global Affairs. My head's spinning. I thought you promised me this would be like,
1: I know.
0: You know,
1: I thought we were going to just kind of waltz through this thing. But there's stuff going on. The world moves. And, you know, I think what we're learning here is just the Middle East with this memorandum of understanding out there. It is just so fluid. I'm not sure. I think both sides are trying to really get a sense of what it means. And what's the next steps as it relates to 60 days getting some negotiations on the nuclear side, which a lot of folks say is going to be the really tough thing to do. And then in interim, can I sail my ship through the Strait of Hormuz? If I'm a captain, I'm not sure I have much more clarity. If I'm an insurance agent, you know, insuring that ship, I'm not sure I have much more clarity. So here we are. So,
0: well, here we are. Commissioned in August 1943, the USS Intrepid, CVS 11. And Bloomberg this weekend will be on the Intrepid. Lisa Mateo, are you, like, going to be on the deck?
2: David and Christina will be on the deck. I will be somewhere else. But yes, they are going to be on deck. Because, you know, that's when the ships come down the Hudson. And it's this whole beautiful spectacle. And it's actually an extended show. It's going until 11 a.m. So it will be a four-hour show.
1: It's on the deck. I mean, you're right there with all the fighter jets.
2: But it's
1: and
2: a beautiful.
1: All the airplanes. It's awesome.
2: Beautiful spectacle.
0: People rave. Like, people like, yeah. And then you go down the West Side Highway. And there's where Lisa works out 8 days a week.
1: Yep.
0: Where you get your golf game back into service.
1: Yep.
0: All the beautiful Tribeca women are walking their dogs over to the water and that. And then there's this ginormous aircraft carrier, folks, hung out in Hudson River.
1: And you can go into the bowels of it. And there's also a submarine anchored right next to it. You go into that.
2: Right. I've been in
1: even
2: there.
1: Very cool.
2: Oh,
1: with
2: I
1: four
2: so
1: kids, I've been there so many times.
2: Yes, me too.
0: Bloomberg This Weekend, David Gura, Christina Ruffini, and Lisa Mateo at the Intrepid. Look for that. Special edition Saturday and Sunday as well. From New York City, a special edition of Bloomberg Surveillance.
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1: From the Bloomberg Interactive Broker Studio, I'm Lise Mateo. Global stocks ended a strong week on a little bit more of a cautious tone, the focus shifting to the Iran peace deal with a delay in negotiations after fighting intensified in southern Lebanon. Now the latest headlines leading toward a possible ceasefire in Lebanon, but we will keep you updated on that. Let's go to the stock 600, down by about a tenth of a percent. The FTSE in London down 0.3%, same for the CAC in Paris. Markets in the U.S. and China closed for the holidays. We do have U.S. futures trading. Right now, not much a move. S&P, Dow, and NASDAQ futures all down about a tenth of a percent. Over to oil, we have Brent crude at $79 a barrel. WTI crude, $76 a barrel. Bloomberg reporting traffic through the Strait of Hormuz appears to be thinning. Meanwhile, you have Iran's Persian Gulf Strait Authority. They're saying ships that cross the waterway need its permission to pass, and those that do, well, they're going to need mandatory insurance policy. Gold headed for a third straight weekly loss, trading below $4,200 an ounce. Over to currencies, the Bloomberg Dollar Spot Index, little change with the British pound up about a tenth of a percent at 132.19 against the dollar. The Japanese yen, 161.28 against the dollar. Bitcoin falling for a fourth consecutive day right now. Actually, it's up just a tick. It just changed up about a tenth of a percent, but still above 63,000. Over to company news and sources telling Bloomberg SpaceX preparing for a potential bond offering of $20 billion or more. And that's a sign the company's fundraising campaign only just begun. And finally, Amsterdam-based tech investor Prosus expects core earnings to surge as much as 28% in the year ended March 31st. That's on the back of its growing e-commerce business, also an increase in the value of its stake in China's Tencent. Prosus is actually the Chinese company's largest shareholder. That is your Bloomberg Business Flash. Paul and Tom.
2: Lisa, thanks so much. A special edition of Bloomberg Surveillance worldwide on television, on radio, and on YouTube. Of course, Paul Sweeney and Tom Keene on this national holiday for America, Juneteenth. We are honored to bring you now a gentleman who perhaps more than any American spans Robert D. Kaplan's The Loom of Time, from Morocco over to Persia. Ambassador Puni Talwar was former United States ambassador to Morocco and is directly involved with many negotiations with Iran. Ambassador, thank you so much for joining Bloomberg this morning.
3: It's great to be with you both.
2: Ambassador, I look at this moment at hand, and I want you to take it back to Albert Hourani and his definitive one volume on the history of the Arab people. Is the Arab world from your Morocco to your Iran, is it blown up?
3: The Middle East has been in a period of incredible turmoil for at least a century, especially following the collapse of the Ottoman Empire. So what we're seeing today is really a continuation of this cycle that has been going on for many decades now. It's intensified, it's quiet for periods of time, but it has been largely in this period of disquiet and unrest for a long period of time. And of course, as you know, Persia is not Arab, but they have a significant influence on parts of the Arab world, especially through their ties to the Shia communities and their support under this ideological Iranian regime for non-state actors like Hamas, Hezbollah,
2: right.
3: So including non-Shia groups.
2: When you look at Iran and you take it from the span of the 79 revolution to their horrific war with Iraq, and the balance between the theocracy and maybe a middle class in Iran, where does the theocracy of Iran place right now versus the military that seems so dominant?
3: That's a great question. And that still has to shake out a little bit. Prior to this war, the Islamic Revolutionary Guard Corps, the defenders of the revolution, if you will, have had the upper hand in the Iranian decision-making process. And that has only been strengthened through this war, the campaign of assassinations, the taking out of the supreme leader, who is a theocrat, the chief theocrat, if you will, in Iran, has been replaced now by his son, who's still untested. And what we've seen is that the IRGC is in a more dominant position. So the hardliners have been strengthened through this war, and we have to see how this shakes out And whether the theocracy and the clerics will actually take more of a, not a backseat, but maybe not having as dominant a position as they once did in the past.
4: Ambassador, can you give us an assessment of the memorandum of understanding? What's your view?
3: Sure. I think it's not a very good deal, but I think it reflects a reality of a war that was started on faulty assumptions. The assumption that Iran was so weak following those massive protests, which killed thousands of innocent protesters, that a quick military operation could essentially either topple the government or force it to capitulate. And neither of those things happened. So war that started on that premise actually has resulted in an Iran that is in a stronger strategic position. And this memorandum essentially will, for 60 days, reopen the Strait of Hormuz, restoring it to the way it was. After 60 days, it seems to contemplate the potential for Iran to collect fees. And if Iran is unhappy with us at any time, they can continue to regulate the flow of traffic. It's not necessarily an on-off switch. And they're getting a significant amount of upfront sanctions relief, which will undercut, I think, the leverage that the administration will want for the second phase of this deal to get into the nuclear discussions.
4: So I guess that begs the question. It seems like we're no better than we were before the war, maybe worse off if this strait is now weaponized in the future. How does the U.S. move from here?
3: That's a good question. We are worse off. I think Iran certainly has been set back in terms of its conventional military capabilities, its defense industrial base. But the United States has now lost two key pieces of leverage. It's the use of force is no longer credible because we've shown the limitations of that. Right. And Iran has withstood this powerful assault. And the oil sanctions, which were our most powerful piece of leverage on the sanctions front, those are being waived at this point. And so what we have to go back to is really the drawing board and what the administration can offer now to get to that nuclear deal that we all want to see to constrain their program and to prevent them from getting a weapon is essentially incentives of over right. $300 billion in a reconstruction fund. And we have to try to rebuild our alliance structures as well, which are in bad shape in many parts of the world.
2: Ambassador, to span this from the Arab Spring in Tunisia, in Cairo, and bring it over to your Morocco, where you were our representative in Marrakesh and in all of the King's Morocco. How does this war destabilize the distant Arab world? How does this war destabilize Morocco and Mohammed VI?
3: Well, Morocco, I don't think is fundamentally destabilized by this. Morocco is actually, this is our 250th anniversary we're going to be celebrating this year. It's actually a moment to remember that Morocco was the first country to recognize American independence. So this is an old, long-standing relationship. Morocco is an incredibly stable country. It's one of two countries in Africa that has reached investment grade status. And it's going in a great direction under a very progressive king. Now that said, they're having some influence from this. What we're seeing is that, sulfur, for example, which is necessary for fertilizer exports, the biggest export earner for Morocco, those have been affected. And as a result, Morocco's fertilizer exports will be hurt this year. Moreover, Morocco's no friend of Iran. They've broken relations with them twice. They actually have no relations right now. Part of that goes back to the fact that they actually hosted the Shah after he was overthrown. And so they have no love lost, and they're probably very concerned, just like many other of our allies in the region, that Iran is apparently emerging from this in a stronger position. They want to see Iran put in a corner and not have the ability to expand its tentacles all across the region.
2: Ambassador Talmar, thank you so much for joining us today. Paul Sweeney and Tom Keene here at Bloomberg. The former ambassador to Morocco, Puneet Talwar, with us at Talwar Global Strategies and, of course, with the Council on Foreign relations. Paul, what an extraordinary conversation.
4: It is. I mean, he's got
2: his
4: all
2: public
4: the
2: service to the yes. nation is it literally is the span of Robert D. Kaplan's book.
4: Yeah, exactly. Exactly. And his notes today, just assessing the MOU. He's not impressed. What's next? Negotiations. He does highlight the fact that the direct negotiation is a positive as opposed to indirect costs. He compares the memorandum of understanding to the JCPOA. You know, I think he kind of feels like the MOA, as we understand it now, is not up to snuff, but maybe that's subject to negotiations. We'll have to see.
2: There's no headlines in the last 10 minutes here on a quiet Friday. It has been just nuts. There's no other way to put it. It's a special edition of Bloomberg Surveillance this morning here from 9. We'll stretch into the 11 o'clock hour as well. Lisa Mateo with us, Paul Sweeney and Tom King on this national holiday. A political upset in the United Kingdom. Headlines furious out of Israel, Iran, and the United Arab Emirates as well. Please stay with us from New York City on television, on radio, on YouTube. Bloomberg Surveillance.
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4: From the Bloomberg Interactive Broker Studio, I'm Lisa Mateo. Markets wrapped up a busy week filled with talks of a U.S.-Iran peace deal, Federal Reserve Chair Kevin Warsh's first policy meeting, and also the early days of SpaceX as a public company. Stocks close higher in Thursday trading. U.S. markets close today for the Juneteenth holiday. Futures still trading. S&P futures down about a tenth of a percent. That's after the benchmark posted its best week since the end of May. Dow futures down about a tenth of a percent. Same for NASDAQ futures. Global markets under pressure. Stock 600, little change. The FTSE in London down about 0.3%. The CAC in Paris down about 0.3% as well. Over to oil. Brent crude, $79 a barrel. WTI crude, $76 a barrel. That's up about 0.3%. As far as currencies, not much movement right now. The Bloomberg Dollar Spot Index is little changed. To gold, COMEX gold lower by nearly 2%, $4,166 an ounce. Spot gold, $4,149 an ounce. Over to company news. Microsoft's Azure and Amazon Web Services, well, they face a tough EU antitrust law. That's after an initial probe into their power over the cloud. Sources telling Bloomberg the European Commission set to unveil its preliminary findings as early as next week. And they state that AWS and Azure, well, they seem to meet the requirements to face the bloc's Digital Markets Act. We shall see. And the World Cup, minting big prediction winners and multi-million dollar losers. Over $5 billion traded across Polymarket and Kalshi. One of the painful losses, that included a bet gone wrong on Belgium to beat Egypt. It cost one Polymarket user nearly $9 million. Oh, that is your Bloomberg Business Flash. Paul and Tom.
5: Best World Cup time I've ever had was in a Belgian bar.
6: Oh, yeah.
5: On like 3rd Avenue or 2nd Avenue.
6: Yep.
5: It was great. It was just really spectacular.
4: Well, they had those stories out of Boston saying that the Scottish are taking over
5: huge,
4: the bars.
5: Huge. Like,
4: it's crazy.
5: I would editorialize that no other city has the impact been so charming and wonderful as Boston.
6: Yep.
5: I'm sure other cities would disagree. We make note of the Prime Minister of Canada enthused last night as well. Let's do this. We'll talk the World Cup here in a minute. A special edition of Bloomberg Surveillance, welcoming all of you around the world, particularly in Paris, the home of BNP Paribas. We say good afternoon to you. Paul Hollingsworth with us, head of developed market economics, trying to piece it together, Markets 360 at BNP Paribas. Paul, an important question at June 30, mid-year, on the global economy of these developed economies, is the glass half full?
7: Yeah, we think it is half full. Now, this was a year where we entered the year feeling quite optimistic about the outlook. We, of course, have had to face a lot of uncertainty about the geopolitical backdrop. But when the conflict first began, I think the question we were asking ourselves is this a story of resilience derailed or resilience dented? And our argument is that it was really a story of resilience dented. We think there are some underlying supportive factors within the economy. Globally, the fiscal policy is quite stimulative in a number of economies. Financial conditions, when I look at it overall, are still fairly supportive. And you have a number of structural tailwinds to growth, things like AI investment, also things like the increase in defense and infrastructure spending that we're seeing in Germany and other European economies. And so we think it is still a story of resilience. And as you put it, glass half full.
6: So, Paul, we heard from the U.S. Federal Reserve and the new chairman this week. What did you take away from that?
7: Yeah, a few things. So early June, we switched our call to now expect three interest rate hikes from the Fed beginning in December. And that view, if you like, has been predicated on this assumption that the U.S. economy is in a strong cyclical position, that the labor market would be on a gradually tightening trend over the course of the year, and fundamentally that the current setting for monetary policy is not consistent with that outlook. We think monetary policy is slightly too accommodative. So the way that we've been framing things is that we're expecting the Fed to raise interest rates and, if you like, unwind some of the insurance cuts that were delivered during 2025 when concerns about the labor market were particularly strong. We don't think those were justified. Now, what did we take away this week? Well, I think overall, it seems as if it was relatively hawkish. Many members of the FOMC seem to be of the mindset to increase interest rates. I think we also learned, however, that we can forget about forward guidance for a while. I think forward guidance is going down,
5: right,
7: and that in turn creates more volatility and I think more uncertainty about the potential timing that we may see the next move from the Fed.
5: It's like tariffs. When was the last time they mentioned tariffs?
6: I know.
5: The Red Sox won two games in a row. I look here, Paul, at the K-shaped economy, and I think people are ignoring, with all these distractions, we're still very K-shaped, aren't we?
7: I think that's absolutely right. And when it comes to tariffs, our view there is that we are structurally in a higher tariff environment, certainly not at the heights that we saw during the peak of the tensions. But fundamentally, that pass-through into consumer prices is incomplete. And I think what you're getting at there is that the number of people still feel that there are many pressures in the economy. And if I bring it down to the situation in the Middle East and what we're seeing with oil prices, yes, our view is that oil prices will fall a bit further once the strait reopens in earnest. But we are still going to be in a world of structurally elevated energy prices compared to where we were prior to the conflict. So there's a number of pressures here on the overall level of prices, which I think feeds into this. And this matters for the Fed because it tells us that long-term inflation expectations, particularly those of households, are probably not well anchored at the moment. There's a number of these pressures that are still there, even if headline inflation gets some respite from oil prices coming down. And that should be something that concerns the Fed.
6: Paul, you mentioned some of the investments being made by European countries into their defense, into their infrastructure. I think most people felt like, yeah, Germany, I can buy that story, maybe even Poland, but the rest of Europe, I'm skeptical. What are we actually seeing?
7: I think there's two elements here. So the first is that in Germany, the money is now flowing. So I think if we go back to last year, that was really a story of announcements. This year is really about the implementation. At the end of last year, it seemed as if the government was underspending. That is historically what has tended to happen. But so far, at least in 2026, the data seems to suggest that the government is beginning to spend. And we are seeing this filter through, for example, into the order books of defense firms, into industrial production in defense-specific sectors as well. But what's important is that this is not only happening in Germany. And what I mean by that is that there are spillovers to other countries. France, if you look at the industrial production in defense sectors, that is also growing quite strongly at the moment. So there are wider spillovers there. But I think your point is that there is not, let's say, the same degree of fiscal space in some European economies compared to Germany. And that's absolutely true. And I think there's two elements that will play out here. The first is that countries will have to prioritize. So if they feel that they need to increase the defense expenditure for national security reasons, then the question will be, well, where do you cut elsewhere? And this is something that will be increasingly important as we move into budget season in the autumn of this year.
5: Fabulous brief. Thank you so much. The BNP Paribas, Paul Hollingsworth with us today, head of developed market economics. Going to have him back here as we stagger into July. Okay, Lisa, help me here. Paul, help me here. Mrs. Keynes at home, and she's expert on the dynamics between Panama and Ghana in World Cup. We've all become instant experts, haven't we?
6: Well, we try to. I think, barstool experts, maybe, that kind of thing. But we got the USA playing today at 3:00 against Australia. That's cool.
5: Socceroos.
6: Yeah.
5: Like, you never know where they are. Seattle.
6: Yeah.
5: Turkey, Paraguay, Santa Clara, California, Levi's Stadium.
6: Oh, that's nice.
5: Where they covered the Levi's sign. That's un-American.
6: Yep.
5: Brazil, Haiti. I think Brazil's favorite there.
6: I think so.
5: And Philadelphia. Valanciunas, I think, will be there.
6: Probably.
5: He's such a hitter.
6: Might be Ira as well. Ira Jersey's going to Philadelphia.
5: Yeah, I would. But the game for me, good morning, 92.9 FM Boston, and good morning across all of New England on television. Scotland and Morocco sounds really cool.
6: Yep.
5: Lisa, help me here. You're the expert.
8: Well, have you filled out your BRKT?
5: No,
8: have you filled out your bracket?
5: No, with the NCAA, I go by color, and Paul, I cheat, I ask Paul, and it's in my agreement. It's like page 4, paragraph 8, I must always have Purdue win. It's like in the agreement.
6: Yep.
5: I have none of that in World Cup. I'm ignorant.
6: No.
5: I didn't do a BRKT because
8: I did one.
5: Did you?
6: How's it look?
8: It's 32. Is that good or bad?
6: I don't know.
8: Nobody knows.
6: And my sleeper pick, Netherlands. They play tomorrow against Sweden.
5: Are you in BRKT Go?
6: No.
5: But you like Netherlands.
6: Yeah, I've always liked Netherlands.
5: They play tough.
6: Yeah, they have like a handful of people in the country, and they're all great soccer players. Yeah. I don't know how they do it.
5: Mrs. Keane's got to go over to England. She thought just the Harry Kane delivered the goods, and they had a couple of wonderful goals. Rashford came off the bench and did better than good. They don't play today, but I'm sorry, Scotland, Morocco. I will actually watch that.
6: Very good.
5: I think it will be that good. Your World Cup team coverage is the worst worldwide here on Bloomberg. Where's John Farrell when we need him? Anyways, we are here on television, on radio, on YouTube as well. It's a special edition of Bloomberg Surveillance. Please stay with us. Good morning.
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1: Good morning, everyone. Paul Sweeney, Tom Keene, a special edition of Bloomberg Radio, an eclectic set of conversations on this national holiday with a real focus on exceptional news flow out of the United States. Out of the Levant as well. We just spoke to the United States ambassador to Morocco, all of his experience over to Persia, and now we will go interior into Israel. Galit Alstein joins us with Bloomberg News, working with Ethan Bronner in Tel Aviv, and she has a unique place because for years she worked at Israeli Army Radio. Galit, explain to us now the cacophony of headlines we've seen in the last 6 or 7 hours, the state of the Israeli military is there buffeted by these headlines of Hezbollah, Lebanon, Israel, and the United States.
2: So there is a lot going on. Let's start, I think, with Lebanon, because a lot of eyes are on what is happening there, because that is connected to the negotiations between the U.S. and Iran. We've heard today that Iran has delayed peace talks between its representatives and U.S. representatives in Switzerland because it said Israel is not withholding the ceasefire that it should be withholding in Lebanon. So we did see a lot of fighting overnight in Lebanon. We had 18 to 20 dead casualties on the Lebanese side, and we had four soldiers, Israeli soldiers, who died. One of them, a high-ranking officer, a lieutenant colonel, who was a battalion commander. And this is an unusual death toll for a single night of fighting. So it was intense. The IDF, the Israeli military, retaliated by attacking about 80 targets, Hezbollah targets, in Lebanon, it said. And the last thing that has happened is that about 2 hours ago, we're being told, and I think Reuters were the ones to report this, that the sides have agreed on a ceasefire. So it is quiet for now. And that's as far as what is happening on the ground goes.
3: Galit, how was the memorandum of understanding between the U.S. and Iran? How was that received in Israel?
2: Well, there was, you know, a very negative response all across, across the political spectrum. Now, the interesting thing is that government officials, Prime Minister Benjamin Netanyahu and others, have been keeping kind of silent. And that is being read as them being wary of perhaps criticizing Donald Trump. But some ministers, especially far-right ministers like Itamar Ben-Gvir and Bezalel Smotrich, they have openly criticized this MOU, saying that it was a very bad agreement, that it was kind of abandoning Israel's security interests. And just last night, we saw polls here in Israel that also reflect that a big portion of the Israeli public thinks that either Trump, I think it was 71%, so over two-thirds think that Donald Trump will abandon Israel's security interests. Right. Moving forward with Iran.
1: Galit, thank you so much for the brief. Really appreciate it. Working with the Ethan Bronner team in Tel Aviv for Bloomberg News, Galit Alstein in her late afternoon. Futures improve here through the day. I don't know what to make. Do I trust futures today? I'm not smart enough to know.
3: Yeah, I'm not. I'm just saying, everybody's everybody's on the beach or on
1: oil,
3: the golf course.
1: Back above $80 a barrel, fractionally $80.08. So a lift there among the tension. What I do, folks, in the great search engines that we have here on the Bloomberg Professional Service, I go NI Israel.
3: Yep.
1: And I don't see immediate headlines, but lots of summaries by news around the world. I think I have to say sirens sound in north, suspected hostile aircraft. That from the Israeli military. That was about an hour ago as well. And then I come over to NI Iran, and not much there. We have a presidential tweet, which is out in the last 8 minutes as well. The president of the United States saying Iran's military capabilities severely reduced by war. It is a special edition of Bloomberg Surveillance on television, on radio, on YouTube. 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It's Bloomberg Surveillance.
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1: What's the process forward to choose in AI?
3: Where is value out there in the fixed income world?
0: With Alexis Christophorus on market.
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1: Good morning, everyone. Tom Keene, Paul Sweeney, Lisa Mateo with us as well.
7: Yes, she is.
1: On her way to Nathan's Hot Dog Safari here, July 4th. That'll be a special edition of Bloomberg this weekend, but she's in getting ready for the show. We welcome all of you across America as well. Paul and I have not really talked about what matters.
3: No.
1: And that is, I mean, you look at the Red Sox, the way they've blown up the season. I mean, to see Arnoldus Chapman come back to the Yankees?
3: Come on.
1: He
3: still throws hard.
1: Like Ruth, you know, just a few years ago. August 3rd is the trade deadline.
3: Yeah, and the Yankees are playing great baseball. Very good baseball. You know, they're best in
1: the thinking of the good of baseball. I mean, first of all, Chapman can't go to the Dodgers. That would be un-American.
3: They can certainly afford him.
1: Okay. Do you know that Mookie Betts is with the Dodgers longer than he was with the Red Sox?
3: Yep.
1: I'm depressed.
3: Yeah, that was a tough trade. Tough trade for you guys. I have a question for Lisa Mateo. When was the last time you ate a hot dog?
8: Maybe a couple of weeks ago. No, hot dogs are good because you put the sauerkraut on top of it, and that gives you
3: I would never guess that you would eat a hot dog.
8: You need the sauerkraut. That's the main key of it.
1: Whoa. We got to stop the show here. This is too...
3: I was not expecting that.
1: I mean, David Sowery can wait on this. Are you eating, like, a hot dog, or are you eating some chicken gluten-free piece of air from Costco?
8: No, a real beef hot dog.
3: Really?
8: Yes.
1: Okay.
8: Yes. But the sauerkraut, because you need the prebiotics. It gives you, all that good stuff.
1: The difference is singular, and when you're talking beef hot dogs with me, we're talking plural.
3: Yes.
1: We said good morning. We do a data check here, and help me here in the control room. Is any the
3: Nothing
1: interns
3: to.
1: Are all in there? They've had a little too much. Am I going to Lisa here, or am I going to David Sarmier? I think I'll go to Lisa here from the Interactive Broker Studios. And we thank Interactive Brokers for their foundational support. We do need a Bloomberg data check, and it is a business update with Lisa Mateo.
8: You got it. Yeah. Global stocks kind of under pressure. This is Iran delayed the start of negotiations over that permanent peace deal with the U.S. After fighting intensified, southern Lebanon killed about 4 Israelis. Soldiers. Now a few headlines stating there may be a renewed ceasefire between Israel and Hezbollah as of 4 p.m. local time. So we'll start with stock 600 down about 0.1%. The FTSE in London down 0.3% now, as well as the CAC in Paris. Markets in the U.S. and China closed for the holidays. Futures are trading. Not much movement. We have Dow futures down about 0.1%. Over to oil. Brent crude now $80 a barrel, up about 0.3%. WTI crude $76 a barrel. Gold lower. COMEX gold $4,169 an ounce. That's down nearly 2%. Bitcoin ticking higher, up 0.1% at just above 63,000. In company news, Mercedes-Benz Group, they're set to discuss more cost cuts with labor representatives. The talks come. Mercedes has been facing that growing pressure from U.S. tariffs, also slumping sales in China. Their shares are up about 1% in Germany. And Netflix, under contract to buy a historic Los Angeles movie studio space that was seized by Goldman Sachs. Sources telling Bloomberg the price for Radford Studio Center close to $400 million, and that's just a fraction of the 2021 $1.85 billion sale price. The movie lot has been home to many popular TV series, including Seinfeld. That is your Bloomberg Business Flash. Paul and Tom.
1: Thanks so much, Lisa. Greatly appreciate it. One of our most fun guests. People love when David Sowery's on, and we're thrilled he could join this morning. With Ancora, he always comes with individual stock ideas, obscure little things that usually go from his Mr. Gartman would say the lower left to the upper right. David Sowery, middle B, M-I-D-D, Elgin somewhere. Elgin, I think, Illinois. Let me look again here. I can do this, Paul, off the DES screen.
3: Yeah.
1: As well. Elgin, Illinois, 8,800 employees. Why is it going to go up now after going nowhere?
7: because people want to cook, whether it's commercial or residential, ovens, mixers, pizza ovens, you name it. They make the multiple products, valuation compelling. It's been a stock we've owned on and off over the years, but own it today. It's positive as of late. And it's in that small mid-cap area where there are fewer analysts who follow it, with a market capitalization less than $10 billion for a part of the market that consumers want to spend, and they want to do it commercially or residentially on cooking.
1: How charming, Paul. It has a PE under 20.
3: Yes. You'll see those every day.
7: So always to be of interest, yes.
3: David, one of the, I think, bigger trades out there, most popular trades out there, is long semiconductors, short software. How do you think about that?
7: I think it's been, in my career, 30 years, one of the most extremes I've seen. If you go back to 2000, Paul, and you just look at the ebb and flow of semis software. Software always more steady, semis more cyclical, usually traded at a lower valuation. It's the exact opposite today. Semi valuations are 2 to 3x what software is. But software is still generating 20 to 30% free cash flow margins. I don't know when the rubber band is going to be stretched so far in favor of the semis, which I'll own. But I want to sure be looking at software names that look more attractive today. You feel like we're probably in baseball terms. You talked about the Yankees and the Mets. Middle of the eighth inning for how far the semi-software trade is extended.
3: How about this market? I mean, I hadn't thought about it this way, but in your notes, you kind of bring it front and center. 17 years without a prolonged, meaningful drawdown. That makes me nervous. How about you?
7: It does if the usual culprits of what kills a bull market, too much leverage, excessive valuations throughout the entire market, unfettered inflation and interest rates, none of those are present today. So we have to acknowledge, yes, it's been a 17-year run with compound annual growth rates of 15% or better. What it likely means is we'll settle into a more modest 6 to 7% annualized growth rate in the stock market over the next 3 years. That's still better than bonds. And I'll look for a market that's much more broader, greater participation, greater number of stocks rowing a boat than this extraordinarily narrow market that I have not seen in 30 years that we're witnessing in the last 12 months.
3: What do you make of the AI trade here, David? It's been one that's been evolving over the last 3 to 4 years. How do you think about it these days?
7: It's the microcosm of long semis, short software. I really think about it real briefly in three buckets. The hyperscalers, who I think are Microsoft will still be a beneficiary, which falls in a hyperscaler software bucket. Direct beneficiaries like a Broadcom or an Eaton, which is an electrical components company in Ohio. But then the third component that still has to play out is how much are hotel stocks I own, like Marriott and Wyndham, benefiting from AI productivity, General Dynamics, Honeywell, Home Depot. You might not think of them immediately as the AI beneficiary, but they are, and productivity will improve their profit margins.
3: What are we doing in the bond market here, David? I could sit here in a two-year U.S. government bond and get paid almost 4.2%. Do I take credit risk above and beyond that?
7: But net of inflation and taxes, you're certainly less than 2%, which makes even in my thesis of a 6% or 7% annualized stock market return where stocks beat bonds, I think you don't need to necessarily reach for speculative high yield. But if you look at the collateralized loan obligations, AA, single A, you can get yields of 7%, which look attractive in the bond market. Frankly, since pre-COVID, Feb of 2020, bond returns annualized are still roughly flat.
3: Finally here, we're taking a look at, we had a new, our first look at the new Federal Reserve Chairman this week. What was your takeaway from the statement and maybe from some of his comments?
7: I think he'll be an effective chairman. When I watched the press conference, I'd give him a solid B+. He really focused on the Fed's primary mission, which I believe is always price stability or at least 2% inflation. Maybe the market didn't quite embrace it in the near term, but I think he'll be an effective chairman. Just watch out. Usually yeah. early in their chairmanships, whether it's Greenspan, Bernanke, he will be tested. I don't know what's going to test him, but something will test right. his early tenure as the chair.
1: Absolutely brilliant. This seems to be always the way it is. David Sarbury, thank you so much. Congratulations on a real faith in American investment in this great bull market. On this special edition, we're bouncing here and there across the Atlantic. And we do that now moving from David Sarbury's view of mid-cap, small-caps across all of America to Marina Zavalek, Chief European Equities Strategist with Morgan Stanley. And it is just an incredible team out of London there. Marina, thank you so much for joining us this morning on Bloomberg Television, on radio, on YouTube.
9: Thanks for having me.
1: I guess the nominal GDP of Europe just isn't the oomph of America. Can you be long European stocks?
9: You can, because European stocks are not not the economy. Europe's exposure to Europe and the UK, as far as the equities exposure to Europe and the UK, has never been this low. It's been declining for decades. A lot of the European companies have been investing in the US. They've been investing in Asia and some of the growth areas. So to kind of give you a number, 40% roughly of Europe's exposure is actually to Europe. And some of that is, a lot of that is banks, which is very attractive.
3: So, Marina, here in the U.S., the AI theme has just been the dominant theme for this market. Talk to us about how that plays out, if at all, in Europe.
9: It is the dominant theme over here as well, even though we don't have as much AI as you guys. So we calculate about 15% of the weight of the European index is exposed to the AI CapEx trade, and is doing very, very well, and is the majority of our returns year to date. But it's a problem that the AI trade is so dominant from a relative perspective, because I think when Americans look at, you know, should I spend my time looking at European stocks? They, at the moment, they're thinking, I have enough going on in the U.S.
1: Is there a change to a more Anglo-American business model? I mean, you're hugely qualified for this with your academics at Notre Dame and all the work you've done with Morgan Stanley and EM and in Europe as well. I mean, Marina, if I look at the model of Unilever, Nestle, and others trying to right-size, is Europe becoming more like America in terms of management?
9: I think we are, but it's more... we have a lot of CEO changes we've had in the last 5 years. The multinational large caps are getting bigger and bigger. I mean, as you have in the U.S. And these multinationals, they're not, like I was saying, they're not really that European anymore. They're very global. So like a comment I get all the time is, we're not adopting AI as quickly as Americans are. That may be true for the mid cap. It's not true for your big multinational that dominates the index. We are adopting AI very rapidly.
3: Marina, we saw this war in Iran highlighted that the exposure various parts of the world have to Mid East oil. And I think we all kind of learned who is exposed, who is less exposed. What is the Morgan Stanley energy call these days?
9: The Morgan Stanley call for Brent is flat 80. That was a view that's recently been changed from our oil strategist. And for us in European equity strategy, just this morning, we downgraded energy equities to neutral. We were overweight before. I think the thing that I'd highlight most notably behind that call is earnings revisions breadth for that sector have peaked. They're at highs, and they're starting, your leading indicators are showing those are coming down. And if you look at past geopolitical escalation periods, once you pass peak oil prices, energy equities just start to, in a kind of downtrend pattern, they start to underperform for many months.
1: Can you correlate that into a disinflation vector, and that, you know, coming off a war, if energy comes in, we get dis? I mean, I don't want you to be, I don't want you to do an Ellen Zentner on me, but, you know, basically, do we get disinflation as a new regime?
9: I think that will take time. We do a lot of bottom-up mapping in my team. We did it for tariffs. We've done it for Strait of Hormuz disruptions. And what I'm finding in my mapping is that because some of the after effects take time to feed through, some, you know, many companies are hedged, for example.
1: Yeah.
9: So they're only starting to pass on those price increases. So I think
1: right.
9: it will take months before you see the disinflation from where I'm sitting.
1: Is France a bargain?
9: Yes, but France is dominated by the luxury sector. We're underweight. There's a lot of interest in the luxury sector because of you guys, Americans, because there's this, you know, the K-shaped consumer. Eventually, all this money people are making on AI stocks, they're going to spend on luxury goods. We're not seeing it in the data yet, but if that were to start to happen, that starts to filter down into luxury goods, then it is definitely a bargain, France, and then more specifically luxury.
3: Let's talk about the earnings story out there, Marina. We just came through the first quarter earnings in the U.S. were, you know, north of 20%, 25%, really, really strong earnings. Talk to us about the earnings in Europe. What's the driver here?
9: Earnings growth in Europe for this year, consensus has 16%. So it's pretty decent. The problem we 16? Have is,
3: yeah,
9: for this year, that's well, consensus. I know it's surprising.
1: That's nuts.
9: Yeah. It's because of energy. So we've had a 400 basis points increase in consensus because of energy. I mean, everybody thinks about Europe as being short energy and we're going to have all these downgrades. That's actually the case when oil comes down, not when it's going up, because energy is a big sector in Europe. So that's driven the upgrades. It's a big part of the earnings pie. And then I'm pretty constructive for the next quarter as well, even with energy prices softening a bit. Because we have loads of real assets. We have the banks that benefit from inflation. We do have some compute. And if you add those three things up, that's 60% of the earnings pie. Whereas the things you probably think about that are weak, like autos, you know, discretionary retail, they're very, very small in the weight of the index at these days.
3: You know, Marina, when you talk to corporates across Europe, how do they frame the technology story? Because I'm just, as an observer, I'm shocked that Europe has virtually no tech sector, I mean, except a handful of companies. And now we've got this another revolution in technology, which is AI. And again, I'm not seeing much activity from Europe. When you talk to corporates over there, how did they frame that discussion?
9: For the most part, Europe's much more exposed to adoption than they are to, as you mentioned, enabling the AI, although we do have exposure. We have the semi sector. We have a monopoly in the semi sector. We have cap goods, which is exposed to AI bottlenecks. We have copper in Europe. So like I said, 15% of the index is exposed. But I think the real kind of upside risk for Europe longer term is when we see more of the ROI coming through. And what I've been framing is that in Europe, we have low productivity, we have demographic problems, we have a lot of low-hanging fruit for AI productivity to drive higher margins.
1: Marina, thank you so much. Marina Zanavalek with us, the Morgan Stanley. She gets to work with Andrew Sheets.
3: Pretty good.
1: It's like too
3: pretty
1: much.
3: Good. Yep.
1: Thank you. Really appreciate that. Chief European Equity Strategist, Morgan Stanley, this morning. There are lots of good comments. I just saw a headline in the blur here. I mean, you know, I thought I'd slide in today. Like, I was going to go dress cash.
3: Yeah, no.
1: You know, without a bow tie. And I'm glad, you know, I just couldn't do it. Lisa, I just had to, you know, like formal.
3: Yeah.
1: Headline. Oil super tanker turns back on voyage out of the Persian Gulf. How do you turn around one of those puppies?
3: I don't.
1: Do they use tugboats?
3: I have no idea.
1: Just, you know, hard to starboard.
3: Yes, exactly.
1: That's what the headline says, folks.
3: I saw an M&A trade cross the tape here. People are working out there. AbbVie close to a nearly $11 billion deal to buy Apogee Therapeutics. Again, in my next life, I'm coming back as a healthcare M&A banker. Those guys get paid every single year. There's always stuff to do there. So if you can't build it in the lab, I guess, you go buy it.
1: You got to go buy it.
3: Yeah, I guess,
1: no other way.
3: That's how they do it.
1: About this very serious.

0: No unusual findings. Nice of them to close that loose. That gives you a sense, folks, of the cacophony we've been dealing with in the morning here in New York and, of course, in the late afternoon across Levant. It has been just a chaotic day, to say the least. Our best guess here is Brent crude was 79. It's edged up here, $80.24. I'm Brent crude, West Texas, 76, 85. And where it'll be in a week, I just can't.
1: No. We'll see. I mean, that's, I think, the if you talk to the commodity strategists out there, they say there's nothing, the supply and demand is favors a lower price. I mean, Mike McGlone at Bloomberg Intelligence, he's talking 40s, 50s is kind of where this thing's going.
0: Well, this is the, you know, the analog I keep bringing up here is Robert T. Kaplan says, he says it's a middle war. It's like, you know, with great respect for our men and women in harm's way, it's not like a ginormous war. And so do you have the typical analog of a disinflation after the shock and the spending on war or not? And that seems to be a huge raging overlay here.
1: Yeah.
0: That Mr. Chairman Warsh has to deal with.
1: Yeah, but he was pretty clear that I think he's going to be data-driven, maybe some different type of data, some more real-time data, which a lot of critics have been calling for.
0: But. Got rid of the dot, at least. Major shout-out, Richard Berner, formerly with Morgan Stanley. I asked him to write a blurb. I recopied that out, I think, on Twitter or LinkedIn. Richard Berner, thank you for that note. I'm Chairman Warsh.
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6: From the Bloomberg Interactive Broker Studio, I'm Lisa Mateo. Israel and Hezbollah have agreed to a renewed ceasefire after talks between the U.S. and Iran were postponed over intensified fighting in Lebanon. Global stocks under pressure, Stock 600 down about 0.2%. The FTSE in London now down 0.4%. The CAC in Paris down about 0.5%. Markets in the U.S., China closed for the holidays. Futures trading, not much movement, though. We have the S&P futures, Dow and Nasdaq futures all down about 0.1%. Over oil, Brent crude, $80 a barrel, up nearly 1%. WTI crude up nearly 1%, $77 a barrel. Gold still lower. COMEX gold, $4,167 an ounce. Spot gold, $4,150 an ounce. And Bitcoin, right now steady at just above 63,000. Some company news. Some early users of Anthropic's Mythos, well, they still have access despite that U.S. order that led to the total shutdown of other versions. Sources telling Bloomberg that businesses, including Cisco Systems, they're accessing Mythos preview through this thing called Project Glasswing. It's a group that is cleared by Anthropic to use the system to look for those cyber vulnerabilities. And luxury shopping may be struggling, but not at the airport. Bloomberg reporting travelers ready to spend before boarding. They love duty-free shopping. Perfume, cosmetics, biggest one. Luxury airport retailers are also offering more exclusive limited products. So if Mrs. Keene disappears and says she's going to JFK,
7: you have no idea.
6: You never know. Chanel, Paul,
7: this is such a racket. Now you got me going. The gauntlet at Heathrow,
8: yeah,
7: and at CDG in Paris,
8: yep.
7: It's un-American. And the thing is, just what you say, they've gone to these exclusives. It's just like Teen Sweet's little airport store, and you can only get it here, which is a perfect segue into Timothy Craig. Paul, you're going to bring him in because this is your act. But, folks, here we are. Like, you know, they're paving the road on 59th Street. I'll get home. There's, I can't make this up, Pointe Croisette, which is just east of Caen.
8: Yeah.
7: Which is near Plage du Midi in Plage de la Boca, near where the Gulf Stream for Bloomberg Intelligence lands.
8: I know.
7: It's an annual soiree, Paul.
8: It's an annual soiree. All the big muckety mucks on Global Madison Avenue, they go to Caen, France in June. And I think I know why. The weather's absolutely perfect. And if you want to be the center of the advertising world, you go to Caen, France in June. And that's what our friend Tim Craig is doing. I actually did it for a couple of years. They're still talking to me about that. I can't go back to France, actually. Tim Craighead, Global Chief Content Officer for Bloomberg Intelligence, joins us here. Tim, talk to us about what goes on in Caen and kind of what you expect to learn there, because everybody who is anybody in advertising and marketing is in the south of France next week.
9: It is very true, Paul. You've been here, Matt Bloxham, our analyst who covers advertising now in your wake, is here. And everybody who's anybody in advertising and marketing, corporate communications is here. And essentially it's the Caen Lions Festival. It's 5 days. They have, it's the Oscar of advertising. They do a big award ceremony, different categories and this, that, and the other. But frankly, I think the real crux of it is all of the discussions that happen sort of on the fringe. So, you know, Bloomberg has a Bloomberg house in Caen, and there's programming all week long from the standpoint of talking about what's going on with AI to how do you deal with the fragmentation of the of brands and how do you deal with that, et cetera, et cetera. There's a good dose of sports, too, because sports marketing is a big deal.
7: How has YouTube Beach changed Caen? I mean, the bottom line is it was like ad agencies. It was people like Rob Schwartz.
8: Yeah.
7: I mean, Schwartz would go over a week early, hang out, then do Caen, and then stay for another week east of Nice.
8: Yes.
7: I mean, it's like a 3-week soiree. Well, how has YouTube Tim changed the Caen?
9: Well, so it seems like everything is progressing to more and more work. So I'm here on Friday in front of a dinner event this evening that I'm talking at, and I'm in a hotel room, not even at the pool. So that's my next 4 days, Tom.
8: So and Tom, what I learned going over there is, you know how you go to a corporate any kind of event, there's bottles of water pretty much everywhere within your reach. There, it's rosé. It's within reach, really? No matter what event you go to. And whether you're inside or outside, Tom, the rosé is always perfectly chilled.
7: How is YouTube turning the Caen world upside down? Our listeners and viewers' world, what is YouTube doing to your industry?
9: Well, I think that YouTube, if you think specifically about it or more broadly about video content, it's what people are consuming, and you have to be in it or you're missing a big dose of your audience. I mean, it's true across different elements of social media. It goes back to what I briefly mentioned, the whole sort of fragmentation of markets, the reduced attention span. And if you don't have the right creative working and using the right assets to hit the right target market, then you're at a severe disadvantage. And if you are taking advantage of it, then, you know, you can potentially reach new markets or go into a niche that is a big opportunity that goes along the side of your core brand. So I do think, you know, it's here to stay. It's important. You know, we all live on YouTube, and it's quite critical.
8: Hey, Tim, probably most of our listeners and viewers, when they think of Madison Avenue and advertising agencies, they probably think of Mad Men here. What is the role of ad agencies in a world where everything seems to be digital and served up and algorithms and all that kind of stuff?
9: Yeah, you know, Paul, it's an interesting thing because I think that It's sort of like software and some other businesses these days where you think, oh, well, if I'm really good at AI, I can just use AI. I have a couple of people and I can do all this stuff. Why do I need to hire a big ad agency? But I do think what we'll end up finding is that the ad agencies, just like the software companies, just like the investment research business, those who use AI and can actually drive your business with it in a much more efficient way, you're just going to be better. And so I do think that the ad agencies themselves, you think about the combination of Omnicom and Interpublic Group, that's a huge franchise with all sorts of sub brands that all hit different marketplaces, and they know their clients well. They're partners, and right. You know, they think AI can't do that.
7: Is sport the only game in town? I mean, I get the idea there's entertainment, and Paul's expert on streaming. I learn so much every day, Tim Gregg, from your team, and you know, Deborah Aitken over in London on luxury and all that. But is it the end of the day? Is it just about the New York Knicks, Liverpool, and sport worldwide?
9: No, it's about the Arsenal Gunners, Tom.
7: Oh God. I mean, it's just killing
8: me. He's been there 10 years.
7: It's so bad. Okay, Tim, you're killing me. Tottenham is out now signing this person, that person. They're doing this whole media special. Arsenal's like radio silence because yes. They can be.
9: Yeah, I know.
7: Tim, where is sports in 12 months and 5 years, given what you see
9: in Ken? I mean, I think sports is clearly it's a big business, and brands are very keen to sign the athletes and to sign the teams. Look at the competition between Nike and Adidas going into the World Cup. You know, it's a battle royale, and you know, it's they're influencers. They personify aspiration, and companies are willing to partner with those athletes. I think it goes through cycles. Right now, it's super big, in part because you've got the Knicks in New York, you've got Arsenal in London, you've got the World Cup coming on, and so of course, you couldn't ask for a better time in Cannes with the business of sports. But in 6 months, things will be, you know, a little quieter, just a developing ongoing big business.
7: I was going to pick out a diner in Cannes for Tim to go to. There's no diners in Cannes.
8: No, he's already got, his cafes scoped out.
7: Tim Craig, thank you so much. His leadership and the editorial quality of Bloomberg Intelligence, really worldwide, is there, and a deserved representative for Bloomberg and all of our revenue producers that make us go each and every day here just west of Nice in Cannes. So where are we, Paul? I mean, I'm looking at the market like we're near 4 minutes from opening, and it's like,
8: we're not. No trading.
7: We're not. You know,
8: we're here.
7: Dollar, I got a DXY over 100. Yen, 161 is a wow statistic. Seriously, folks, I'd watch the Asia opening on Sunday. You can do that with Stephen Engel and all in Asia.
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3: Edition of Bloomberg Daybreak. U.S. markets are closed for the Juneteenth holiday. I'm Nathan Hager. The Justice Department's closed its antitrust probe into Paramount Skydance and its $110 billion purchase of Warner Brothers Discovery, but it's far from a done deal. For more, let's bring in Bloomberg Intelligence senior litigation analyst Jennifer Rhee, who set up the leading question, Jen. Why is it not a done deal?
4: Right. You'd think that that would be a big hurdle for them to cross, but yeah. It wasn't really much of a surprise, to be honest. But this deal needs approval from regulators in the UK and also in Europe before it can close. That's a term within their agreement, but also the laws of those jurisdictions say that they need to get clearance before they've closed. And so those are ongoing investigations with some important dates coming up in July and August, whereby each one will decide whether or not they'll move into an in-depth investigation of the deal or clear the deal with or without concessions.
3: So the UK and the EU, mm-hmm. what are the main hurdles that they could potentially be putting up against Paramount Skydance in that Warner Brothers acquisition?
4: So they're looking at a lot of what I think challengers or complainants in this country have looked at. The overlap in the movie theaters, it's really kind of big five going down to big four. There's some other fringe studios. But specifically, I think in Europe, the concern might be an overlap in children's television stations. Most children's television stations in both the UK and Europe are owned by American companies. And with this combination, Paramount and Warner Brothers, you bring together Cartoon Network, Nickelodeon, Nick Jr., Cartoonito, and they both have some international children's channels as well. So I suspect that there may be some concessions needed with respect to divesting some of those channels.
3: Okay. Now, I think there'd been some Bloomberg News reporting that Paramount Skydance might be willing to work with some of the regulators overseas on potentially divesting some of those children's channels. Would that be enough?
4: You know, I think it will, maybe with a few behavioral concessions like promises to license their content to other distributors, streaming distributors in those jurisdictions on fair, reasonable, and non-discriminatory terms rather than favoring their own streaming products. A few behavioral concessions, but I think that'll probably be enough to get those deals over the line. You know, when Disney acquired Fox, this is what they had to do in Europe. There was an issue there with an overlap in what they called factual channels. These were mostly channels operated by A&E. And in order to get that deal cleared, they did need to divest, I think it was something like 5 or 6 channels that were A&E stations.
3: Now, if the deal does get over the line in the UK and EU, would that be the ultimate clearance for this?
4: So not necessarily. You have the California Attorney General investigating the deal now with apparently a group of about 10 or 9 other states. The states have the right independently to enforce federal antitrust law, no matter what the Department of Justice does. So if the states determine that they think the deal could harm competition, they can still bring a lawsuit. And they keep saying, hey, this isn't over yet. We're investigating and we're not done yet. So it's possible they could still go to court to challenge the deal, even though it's been cleared by the DOJ and will likely be cleared elsewhere, too.
3: And to that point, the Justice Department has said they don't think that joining these two companies would be unfair to competition. So what are the potential arguments that the states could make?
4: Well, the first thing I'll say about this is that the Department of Justice did say that, but gave very, very little detail. They basically just said, hey, it's a competitive market, and these companies have promised the world. They've promised to invest. They've promised to maintain employment. They've promised to increase their slate of movies they produce and to maintain theatrical distribution before going to streaming. But usually that's not, those kinds of promises aren't good enough. And somebody, usually the authorities want those to be put down on paper. So it may be that the states, there are a couple options here. The states just simply want to do better than saying, here's what the companies said they would do and we're okay with that. You know, they might want some kind of a settlement so the states are legally bound to those, the companies are legally bound. And again, I think there's a lot of room here. You know, antitrust and harm to markets can really be very gray and can be subjective, you know, where one assessment could show unlikely harm, another could show likely harm. Because remember, they're looking at what might happen in the future if two companies come together. What might their incentives be? What might happen in the market? So everybody's speculating. Obviously, it's not out of the realm of possibility that two different speculators could come out differently on that. And in the markets here, it's really very close. We tend to think of about a 30% combined market share as kind of being that level by which below it, you're probably not too worried, but above it, maybe you have some concern about harm. And I do have to say, in most of the overlap markets for this deal, the shares get to about that level, but don't exceed that level. So it's hard to make out kind of an initial case that this could harm competition. But in particular, I think California is concerned about labor and the labor market in those cities in the state where they're making movies and content.
3: Yeah, to have California potentially leading the charge on a challenge to this merger, it, you know, makes you think that, you know, this is kind of the home state, right? I mean, this is where Hollywood is. So what's the track record, or is there a track record for California when it comes to, you know, mounting challenges to mergers in their sort of home state industry?
4: I would say that that track record's pretty good, but it's very new. You know, it is unusual in the past for the states to go out independently. They're generally aligned with the federal antitrust enforcers. But what we have seen is a bit of a departure in the last couple years, whereby states are striking out independently in cases where they deem the Department of Justice having been too lax or not doing it their job. And they've had some success. So, for instance, Nexstar and Tegna have merged. They were cleared by the Department of Justice and Federal Communications Commission, but the state said, not so fast. We think this is a problematic deal. They went to court. They tried to get to court before the deal closed, but they didn't manage to do that. But they went to court, and they successfully obtained a preliminary injunction, stopping the companies for now from integrating until the judge can decide on a permanent block on the deal. So that's in litigation. They also had great success in a lawsuit against Live Nation for monopolization. That was a jury trial, and the Department of Justice was a plaintiff with the states there, but settled during the first week of trial. But a large group of states said, no, you know, this is a problematic deal. The settlement doesn't resolve the concerns. They went forward, they litigated the case, and they have won a liability decision. So again, a big success for them. And that's still litigating now. The remedy aspect of that is what we're looking at now.
3: We're speaking with Bloomberg Intelligence senior litigation analyst Jennifer Ree on where the Paramount Skydance Warner Brothers merger could go now that the Justice Department has approved the deal. If we do get to a point, Jen, where the states bring a lawsuit and it does come to court, what are the potential arguments that Paramount Skydance could make in their defense that, you know, combining with Warner Brothers wouldn't be a harm to competition?
4: Well, I think exactly what they've said to the Department of Justice. Now, we're promising something like 30 releases, and if we're going to release that many movies, we need to maintain both of these studios and maintain the employment, because otherwise we can't get to that volume. That we promise a certain theatrical release window in big theaters, and so it's not going to harm theaters and it won't harm labor. And gee, in streaming, when we combine HBO Max and Discovery Plus and Paramount Plus, we're still much smaller than all the other big streamers out there, Netflix in particular, and combined, we only get to about, I think, a 15% share in the United States. And these are just simply not historically problematic figures in antitrust jurisprudence. So I think those are the kind of arguments they'll make.
3: And if it gets to that point that we do see those kinds of arguments, could we see the Justice Department looking for further further commitments or even further concessions from Paramount?
4: I think not at this point, because as of June 16th, the Department of Justice cleared the deal and issued a statement saying, you know, we're done. We don't think it would harm competition. But you could see a settlement with the companies in the states whereby they make certain promises.
3: Now, time is of the essence, isn't it, for Paramount, yes, Skydance to really get this deal done to avoid ticking fees to Warner Brothers Discovery, right? So how does that affect things?
4: Right. So they have this ticking fee that'll kick in at the end of September. I mean, interestingly, the end date in their purchase agreement, it isn't until June of 2027. So they technically have time in their agreement to litigate if they have to. But what they're going to need to do if they get this clearance, these clearances from the UK and the EU, but the states go ahead and sue them, they're going to have to fight hard against a preliminary injunction. That would be a temporary or short-term block on closing the deal while a judge can decide on a more permanent solution, because that would absolutely extend well beyond that September 30th date by which the ticking fee would kick in. And I'm thinking they're probably going to want to avoid paying that. So they'll be fighting hard at that stage of the litigation, or I think trying hard to settle with the states.
3: Could that affect further the terms of the deal to try to get out from under those ticking fees as fast as they can?
4: You know, I don't think so. I think they're just going to do everything they can to fight hard and put resources into this and to be aggressive to try to prevent anything that stops them from closing before that September 30 date.
3: So how do you see this shaking out as we get closer to that? You mentioned the dispute in the UK and the EU, trying to get through that as well. What's the timetable? How do you see things playing out?
4: You know, I think what the companies will do is offer up concessions in the UK and EU and get those jurisdictions to clear before going into in-depth investigations. Because if either one did open an in-depth investigation, it would absolutely extend well beyond September 30. Right now, they're in what they call a phase one, whereas an in-depth would be phase two. And Europe has to make a decision about that July 7th and the UK on August 7th. But the companies can offer concessions before those dates. And I think that they will do that because then they can get these clearances before September 30 for sure. And I think that's how that'll probably play out.
3: Do you see any chance of any of these factors scrubbing the deal? I wonder if Netflix is sort of still waiting in the wings there. Or is that just way out of left field?
4: You know, no, I think Netflix might still be waiting in the wings. There's been so much vocal opposition to the deal that I think many observers might think there's some chance of getting it blocked. I would say that when you really dive into the nitty gritty, it just doesn't really raise clear-cut or slam-dunk antitrust issues that a judge can easily rule on against the companies. Netflix may be waiting in the wings, but I do say Netflix has a bigger problem than Paramount on the antitrust side, because they are so big in streaming. So adding on HBO Max would probably be a problem for Netflix.
3: And in our last minute, Jen, what other antitrust cases do you potentially see coming down the pike that could pit states against the Justice Department? What's on your radar?
4: Well, you know, I'm really mostly watching the litigation that's ongoing now with respect to Nexstar and Live Nation. What I think could happen down the road, we have these really big antitrust lawsuits against Apple and against Amazon. Amazon is the FTC. Apple is the United States Department of Justice. And if they follow the patterns that have been occurring since President Trump was reelected, there's some chance those cases could settle. So my question there would be, will the states go on in those two cases, one against Apple, one against Amazon, or either one, as they did in Live Nation, if the federal antitrust enforcers decide to settle? So that's a little bit down the road, though. We're looking more into 2027 for activity in those cases. But I'm watching those.
3: All right. Well, it never stops, does it?
4: No, it doesn't.
3: Thank you for this, Jen. Again, really great having you on with us. That's Bloomberg Intelligence Senior Litigation Analyst Jennifer Rhee. And up next, we're going to look at some travel options this summer with Nikki Eckstein and Chris Rouser of Bloomberg Pursuits. It's 37 minutes past the hour. I'm Nathan Hager, and this is Bloomberg.
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0: joining us for this special edition of Bloomberg Daybreak. U.S. markets are closed for the Juneteenth holiday. I'm Nathan Hager, and we are just days away from the official start of summer, so we thought this would be a kind of a good time to think about travel. Many of us are getting ready to head out for vacations if we haven't already, but this year is different than most. The war in the Middle East has driven up gas, oil, and jet fuel prices. For more, we're pleased to welcome from Bloomberg Pursuits, Nikki Eckstein and Chris Rouser. Great to have the both of you with us while we think about travel because, you know, a lot of the airlines, even as the war has been underway, were predicting this summer was going to be busy. Nikki, is that what we're seeing play out right now?
1: You know, people are not really willing to cut back on travel. This summer, there's data showing that 66% of people are still spending more on their trips, even if 43% of them are using their savings in order to do that. So definitely people are still very much hitting the road, near, far, and everything in between.
0: Is it just the road, or are we expecting, Chris, that the airports are going to be packed no matter what time of the summer this is?
2: The airports are going to be chaotic. And yes, we expect that airports are going to be packed. People are going to be flying. And, you know, people are putting a lot of trips on credit cards. People are building in extra time to be in airports. The dwell time in airports has gone up over the past few years. And people know that there might be chaos. So they show up early. They do some shopping. They eat at some restaurants, and they give themselves more wiggle room.
0: So let's talk about, you know, you mentioned how people are paying for travel with credit cards more this year. Nikki, is there still a big need for travel points? Are people sort of dipping into those credit cards to get their trips off the ground here?
1: Oh, absolutely. So the use of rewards to pay for your travel is up 820% this summer.
0: Wow.
1: Which is a wild figure. I mean, we always have known that people love to use points and miles in order to get what they call free trips. Whether it's really free or not, you and I can just, you know, we can debate that. But but there's also a lot more tools out there to help you make better use of your points and miles. There's a lot more services that are popping up to make sure that if you book, for instance, a flight on points and that cost of the flight goes down in some kind of weird miracle, you can get automatically rebooked, make sure that you're not leaving miles on the table. The same is true for hotels. So I think people are getting very wise to those tools and trying to be very smart about how they use this currency that is more valuable than ever this summer. I would say if that's something that you want to do, there's a website called Gondola for hotels. It automatically rebooks you when your price drops, if that should happen. And there's a couple also for points and miles when you're booking flights. We've got a whole list of these, but Point.me and Seats.Aero are the two that really stand out.
0: Well, I can't think of how many times I've been in coach and, you know, heard from the flight attendant passing around the credit card application for their loyalty credit card and the points you can get. Chris, do those kind of offers still make sense these days?
2: Yeah, I mean, people, you know, the airlines are basically miles and rewards companies. That's where they make all their money, and their strategy is oriented towards that. But something that we learned from Brian Kelly, the points guy, is actually that the best rewards come from getting a multi-brand card. So like, you know, Chase Sapphire Reward or an American Express card, a Platinum card, those give you the more broad points that you can use on lots of different things. And they're transferable. I am like a Delta loyalist, and so I am addicted to my Delta Platinum card. But that really locks me in with Delta. And actually, the benefits on other cards that have points and miles, that, you know, you get $3 for gas purchases or grocery store purchases, that kind of stuff actually can be better.
0: Yeah, I'm going to be admitting a little bit of something here. When I book tickets, often I try to get the lowest economy rate that I possibly can, you know, just to get the cheapest rate. But when it comes to things like being able to rebook, does it make more sense now to try to pay up for that higher tier just in case your plans change, Nikki?
1: Well, certainly there's two ways to approach that question. There's the question of refundable bookings, where you can pay a little bit more. You know, it's a sliding scale cost to get a refundable either plane ticket or hotel room, where you're not necessarily committed up front to a locked in cost. You can always, you know, decide if your plans change, somebody gets sick, the geopolitical situation evolves, you can make a change no matter what. The other way is to pursue something called cancel for any reason travel insurance. It can be a bit expensive. Sometimes it goes up to like 15% of your total travel cost. And you have to sign up for these policies like immediately after booking your flights and hotels. You can't really delay between when you book your trip and you book your travel insurance. So those are the two things that exist to protect you from all of the different factors that might change your plans. I would price compare. There's a website called SquareMouth that helps you compare the price of various insurance policies and providers so that you can kind of just look side by side at what you're getting and what it costs. And I would do that next to your airfare search that shows you what a non-refundable ticket looks like versus a refundable ticket.
3: Yeah, I kind of break issues up because I'm sure I'm not the only traveler who's thinking about ways to try to save money here and there just because, you know, there are so many fees nowadays as well. And you think about the bankruptcy of Spirit Airlines and a lot of commentary that maybe that was going to have an effect on pricing power for airlines as well. So, Chris, do you see any of this sort of deterring people or having them rethink how they're booking their travel this summer?
2: I mean, a lot of the airlines are really focused on the higher end of their travelers. So they break up there's like elite tier, you know, there's the first class, there's, you know, the second class, there's third class. And then they've actually lowered what the bottom economy tier is. So like some airlines have a basic economy where you really got to look at what you're signing up for, because it is the cheapest fare, but you can't make changes. You don't get to pick your seat. You know, there's no checked bags. So what we used to think of as sort of the floor of what you have, the grace that you get during traveling, actually they found a way to sort of remove even some of that. So, you know, paying a little bit for the additional perks actually kind of only gets you to where you sort of assumed we were at base level before.
3: Speaking with Chris Rouser and Nikki Eckstein of Bloomberg Pursuits, as we start to think about summer travel season, we've talked about, you know, some of the ways we can try to save money here. Let's talk about where we can go now to put that money to use. I want to start with you, Nikki. What are some of the best places to go this summer, just if you're looking for value?
1: If you're looking for value, then it's less about where you go than about how you go. Bear with me on this one.
3: Okay.
1: I am not a cruiser personally. No offense to all of the many, many people who are, but it is not my usual preferred style of travel. That said, this is the summer where even if you're like me, you might consider a cruise. There are more high-end options than have ever existed before. There are a lot of hotel lines that have introduced yacht-like sailing products on small ships. We're talking about a couple hundred passengers at most on a ship. These are not like floating megacities. And while the rates seem expensive on the surface, we're talking about maybe $600 to $1,000 a night per room. If you compare that to what you get on land in the most popular places in Europe or in the Mediterranean, where a lot of these ships are sailing, the value is actually mismatched in a way that's really, really appealing to cruisers, especially when you think about food being built in. Some of your excursions may be built in. Some of the on-ship amenities for sure are built in. You're getting a much better deal for what is now a comparable product in terms of luxury. Certainly trains are another thing that we don't think about quite so much. I was looking at a route on the Rocky Mountaineer in Canada, which hits a bunch of beautiful national parks as well as cities, going all from east to west across the lower border of Canada, basically. And you can get away with paying $500 a day, which on land is a really tricky ceiling at this point to break.
3: Wow. Well, I got to admit, across transcontinental train trip is one of those bucket list items for me, for sure. And it gets you thinking about, you know, whether all inclusive is a better option this summer than, you know, maybe, you know, going to a luxury hotel and then, you know, separating the flight, that sort of thing. Chris, does all inclusive make more sense this summer than it has in the past?
2: You know, all-inclusive has sort of been a little bit of a family secret and maybe like a bachelorette party or spring break secret. But yeah, in some cases, you know, a lot of booking through a tour company that creates everything for you, working with a travel agent who can actually find you a package deal, working with a human who can sort of steer you to something where all the costs are built in, actually can be a real plus. And people don't always think of it. It like cruising, working on a package tour, an all-inclusive thing, can get a bad rap. But actually, what we think of from 20, 30 years ago in terms of the level of amenities and the food, for example, actually can be quite chic.
3: You know, I'm so glad you brought that up, Chris, because so many travelers these days are probably booking their trips through artificial intelligence. So, Nikki, does it really make more sense to still work with a travel agent than to let the chatbot do it for you?
1: You know, what a lot of people don't realize is that it doesn't cost you anything to work with a travel agent. Almost, you know, 10 out of 10 times, the cost of a travel agent is not passed on to the consumer. It's actually passed on to your hotel or different providers along the way who pay commission to the travel agent for their services, not the traveler themselves. And what the traveler gets out of this is a backup policy. It's a safety net. If anything should go wrong on your trip, if your flight is canceled, if you know, weather gets in your way, whatever it may be, and we know how hard it is to avoid anything going wrong on your travels these days, you have a real human in your pocket who is really well hooked up to help you out and get you out of trouble in that exact moment. I've been caught in really tricky situations in the last couple of months. And I've been so thankful to have a real human to call who can rebook my flights, you know, whatever it might be. Gosh, it makes a huge difference.
3: So just to close this out, Chris, when it comes to, you know, sort of out of the radar destinations, places you might want to go to just to avoid the crowds that you talked about that there are going to be at the airports this summer, what are you thinking about?
2: We have some great recommendations. Nikki, in the Business Week section of Pursuits, did a whole summer travel package, which has some really great ideas. One of my favorite stories was one that a writer named Paul Richardson did about Extremadura, which is in Spain. It's in southwestern Spain near Portugal, and it's this mountainous region, beautiful towns, and incredible culture, new museums, great luxury hotels. I've been to Spain a bunch of times. I lived there for a while, and I had never been there myself. And, you know, when you go to Madrid, Barcelona, a lot of those places are quite crowded now because everyone has sort of, you know, woken up to the beauties and of Spain and the amazing food. And so finding places that feel really authentic but also not really overrun is very special, and Extremadura has some really beautiful towns that are really great to visit and not packed.
3: So great to get these summer travel ideas from the both of you. Thanks so much for being with us. That is Nikki Eckstein and Chris Rouser of Bloomberg Pursuits. We'd also like to thank Bloomberg Intelligence Analysts Jennifer Ree, Mandeep Singh, and Anurag Rana. Of course, thanks to you as well for joining us on this holiday. I'm Nathan Hager. Stay with us. Top stories and global business headlines are coming up right now.
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0: At six, Andy Burnham's allies say they want him to be in Downing Street by September, though the current occupant says he has no plans to quit. Nearly 100 Labour MPs now want a new leader. The former Greater Manchester mayor, who won yesterday's Makerfield by-election, is expected to put himself forward, as is Wes Streeting. But Sir Keir Starmer's promising to fight.
1: If there is a contest, just to be clear with you, then yes, I will run, I will stand, and I've said repeatedly I'm not going to walk away from that.
0: Both the Conservatives and SNP won by-elections in Scotland. There are questions over whether the agreed ceasefire between Israel and Hezbollah will last. The previous one failed on a daily basis. A total of 30 people have now been sentenced for their involvement in riots in Cardiff, sparked by the deaths of two teenagers. Kyrie Sullivan and Harvey Evans died in Ely in 2023 after their e-bike crashed minutes after being followed by a police van. A stepmother's been jailed for 12 years for killing a five-year-old girl by scalding her in a hot bathtub as punishment nearly half a century ago. 67-year-old Janice Nix was sentenced for the manslaughter of Andrea Bernard in South London in 1978. Her death was treated as an accident until her older brother Desmond went to police in 2022 with a new account.
2: Janice said to me, "Say it was an accident." She told me to say that we were in the garden. If anyone asks, say we were in the garden and Andrea fell in the bath. And she promised that she wouldn't hit me anymore or beat me anymore. And that's what I did.
0: It's understood a three-year-old boy was attacked by at least one crocodile after ending up in a zoo enclosure in Cambridgeshire. The child's in a critical but stable condition. And French tennis player Corentin Moutet has lost most of his prize money from Queen's after swearing seven times during a post-match interview. He's been given the maximum punishment for unsportsmanlike behaviour. That's the latest. I'm Cam Hall.
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0: TuneIn's How To. 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
10: 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I'm Joe Weisenthal.
11: And I'm Tracy Alloway.
10: Today you are listening to our conversation with Andrew Feldman, founder and CEO of Cerebras. We are talking about why the company thinks that a really big chip is the solution to AI's inference challenge. So if you were thinking it's like, okay, there is a hot entrant in this space, What is their differentiator? Well, one fact about them is their chips are just enormous, about the size of the dinner plate. One might think you're reading an Onion article, but in fact, it's real. And apparently, it actually has some real technical advantages.
11: And it's different to what everyone else is doing. So everyone else is, I guess, doing this sort of like modular networking thing where you get together a bunch of chips and you connect them together. And that's how you get more compute, more memory, more power, basically. But this company has done something different in the form of the giant wafer.
10: And if you figure that to get maximum performance, you sort of want to lessen the distance between things, then put it all on one wafer. Anyway, we're going to learn a lot more. I'm very excited to say we do have the founder and CEO of Cerebras on the podcast, Andrew Feldman, truly the perfect guest. So, Andrew, thank you so much for coming on the podcast.
12: Well, thank you so much for having me. What a pleasure.
10: Absolutely. Why don't you just start us off? The big giant chip, they're apparently real. They're as big as a dinner plate. What is the technical reason why this actually makes sense as a superior form of architecture for at least some aspect of AI?
12: I think larger chips process more information in less time.
10: Okay.
12: And that produces faster results. And everybody had gone to bigger chips. NVIDIA had moved from 400 square millimeters to 800 square millimeters over the course of 5 or 6 years for this exact reason. And in the compute industry, wafer scale, which is building a chip this
10: for
12: big.
10: For those who are just listening, Andrew is now holding up the chip. And yes, it actually looks bigger than a dinner plate, to be honest. But that is a big
12: That's a big chip.
7: That's a big chip.
11: It's beautiful.
12: Right. It's 58 times larger than any other chip that had ever been.
7: Wow.
12: Made. And what it did was it allowed us to use a different type of memory.
7: Okay.
12: A type of memory that there at the beginning, there are two types of memory. There's memory that can store a lot, but it's really slow.
7: Okay.
12: And there's memory that can't store very much per square millimeter, but it's blisteringly fast.
7: Okay.
12: And historically, all graphics processing units used this memory that could store a lot, but was really slow. And that's the reason they do inference so slowly. So if you're using Claude right now, or you're using anything but ChatGPT, what you'll frequently feel is you'll enter your prompt and you'll wait for an answer, right? And that's because the memory is slow and they have to move a ton of information from memory to compute. Now, by going to wafer scale, we could use this fast memory. Now, we couldn't make that memory store more information per square millimeter, but we could add square millimeters. And so by building this big chip, we were able to stuff it to the gills with this fast memory. And that's why we're 15 times faster than the fastest GPU. That's why on some problems, we're 50, 100, even 1,000 times faster than graphics processing units.
11: Wait, can you explain how you actually managed to do this? Because I know there have been previous attempts to do wafer scale, and I seem to remember there was even like an early attempt in the 1980s or something to do it. How were you able to pull this off?
12: Yeah, it was an ambitious undertaking, that's for sure. Every previous effort in the 75-year history of our industry had failed, including Gene Amdahl, who's sort of on the Mount Rushmore of compute in our industry. He failed sort of spectacularly in the mid-80s at a company called Trilogy. Not only that, but after we succeeded, people who had visited us, who'd been in our labs, tried to copy us, and they also failed. And so what we were able to do is solve a set of really fundamental problems. And those problems cut across a wide swath of technology. They cut across lithography. So we had to collaborate closely with TSMC, and they turned out to be a great partner. We had to make inventions in material and packaging. That's how you put a processor, how you put a piece of silicon on a motherboard, deliver power and I/O to it. We had to make inventions in power delivery, right? When you build a giant chip, you're going to deliver way more power to it than if you do a chip the size of a postage stamp. We had to invent ways to cool it. We had to write new types of software that ran on it. All of these had never been done before. And it was a decade-long process. Hmm. It took us 5 years and about $500 million to deliver the first one. And it's been an extraordinary run since. In December, we signed a deal with OpenAI north of $20 billion, one of the largest contracts ever signed in Silicon Valley. And then in March, we signed a deal with AWS, where they would deploy our systems in their data centers, in their AWS data centers. And so it's just been an extraordinary run, but it took a long time.
7: Yeah.
12: It took extraordinary engineering. And there were certainly long periods of time when it wasn't clear we were going to make this work.
7: Just for the listener to understand, the chips are they solely an inference as opposed to, you know, in training? When we think about AI, I think about, okay, there's training the model, and then answer giving, that's the inference. Are the chips for just for inference?
12: So a couple things. I think you framed it exactly right. Training is how we make AI.
7: Yeah.
12: And inference is how we use AI. And so what happened was that in sort of 2025, in the first part of 2025, the models we made were smart enough to be useful.
7: Yeah.
12: And there was an explosion of use. And we use AI by doing inference. So there was this sort of tidal wave of demand on inference. And that has continued in 2026, and we think it will continue for years and years to come. And so that's the what had happened. In 2015, when we began thinking about the company, we knew that AI was on the horizon and it would eat a huge amount of compute, right? And we made sort of two fundamental bets. We bet that it would need dedicated silicon. And right, graphics had needed dedicated silicon. That's how you got the graphics processing unit.
7: Yeah.
12: Mobile compute had needed dedicated compute. That's where you got ARM processors. We made that bet. And we made a bet that modifying the GPU architecture wouldn't be right. You needed to start with a clean sheet of paper. And so what we started with was a new vision. And that vision could do training and it could do inference. And it was orders of magnitude faster at both. But right now what we're seeing is such an explosion in demand for inference that a lot of the business has meant it is inference. Even though we're just as fast at, you know, the same amount faster than GPUs on training.
7: Ben Thompson, who writes a newsletter about tech, he wrote a piece in which he distinguishes between answer inference and agentic inference. So answer inference is like, you know, format my resume or whatever, or write me an essay on X or Y or answer some questions. And then agentic inference is like, okay, here's this thing that's going to go around. Do you distinguish between those two? Is that a real divide in your view? And can your chips do both?
12: Our chips can do both. I think it is a divide.
7: Okay.
12: I think speed matters equally in both.
7: Okay.
12: I think if you are engaged with the AI, if you're writing code, which is agentic, if you're writing code or you're doing work, nobody wants to wait. I mean, we could just turn the question around and say, well, how big is the market for slow search? Zero. How big is the market for dial-up internet? Zero. Why is that? Because nobody wants to wait. Right. So if you're engaged with the AI, speed is of the essence. But if the AI is doing agentic work and your competitor gets 3 times, 5 times, 10 times as much work done in 20 minutes than you do, you're going to get smoked. And so this notion somehow that Ben proposed that speed isn't very important in agentic flows is dead wrong. That speed is important in all aspects of productive work, and that your ability to get more done in less time is a fundamental advantage that accrues over time, right? If while your competitor is doing one unit of work, you can do 3, and in the next time they do one unit of work, you do 6,
7: sure.
12: Right? This adds up over time, and you beat them in any line of work. And so speed, which is sort of our specialty, is important across the board.
11: What do giant wafers and speed in general actually mean for, I guess, the economics of tokens? Because one way I think about it, I have this sort of vision in my head, like, okay, if I'm out shopping for toothpaste, I know I need toothpaste every once in a while, and I go into like a CVS, a store, I get one thing of toothpaste, and then maybe a week later, I get some more toothpaste. Or I could go to Costco and buy a giant thing of toothpaste and take it home, probably at a cheaper cost. And that's sort of how I right. think of the giant wafers. Maybe it's a bad analogy. But what does speed actually mean for the cost of tokens?
12: Well, I think there are a couple observations. I think people have chosen so far to price speed a little higher. For example, Anthropic offered a premium service in which they offered tokens twice as fast and charged 6 times as much. And they sold it out and they couldn't meet the demand. Now, just to give you an idea, we're 15 times faster than they're twice as fast. And so people value speed because it allows them to do more work, and they value their time. And when you can do more work in less time, you are making people more productive. That's why people have chosen to price them at a premium. They don't cost more to make. In fact, in the GPU architecture is an extremely good architecture and extremely efficient at building very slow tokens. And if you don't mind slow, the cost per token on a GPU is extremely low. But the GPU has a characteristic that as you try and go faster, the cost and the power used per token increase. Sort of like as you go faster in your car, your miles per gallon decrease, right? So what happens is as you try and get fast enough to be useful, fast enough to be interesting, fast enough to keep users' intelligence focused on this product, they become extremely expensive and extremely power hungry. And so the question is not just what people are paying for a token, what people are choosing to price them at, but what they actually cost to make. And GPUs make very slow tokens very cheaply. and they're unbelievably expensive at fast tokens. We make fast tokens vastly less expensive than GPUs, and we use a tiny fraction of the power.
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3: Lots on Bloomberg Radio. I'm Joe Weisenthal.
4: And I'm Tracy Alloway.
3: Today's episode is looking at the economics of inference and the chips used to serve AI. We are talking with Andrew Feldman, founder and CEO of Cerebras. How much is your market share going to be dictated by your ability to get capacity at TSMC fabs? How much is that a gating mechanism for growth?
5: TSMC is a huge part of the supply chain.
3: Yeah.
5: But we have some real advantages. There are three areas right now that are limiting vendors in building AI compute. Number one is HBM memory.
3: Yeah.
5: It's this memory we described earlier that can store a lot, but it's really slow. That's made by three companies approximately, Samsung, Hynix, and Micron. And it's under unbelievable supply pressure. It's extremely difficult to get. There are very long lead times. It's unbelievably expensive right now. We don't use it. The second part that's limiting is a process inside of TSMC called CoWoS. And this is a process that NVIDIA and other GPUs use. We don't use it. The third thing is that at TSMC, the factory that is under most pressure is their 3-nanometer factory. We don't use it. We use 5-nanometer. So we have managed to avoid some of the most binding supply constraints. Now, TSMC has given us as many wafers as we've needed. Business today is constrained by data centers. And that's the grand irony, right? You invent technology that has been unbuildable, never been invented for 75 years in the history of compute. You write software that is extraordinary. You built a product that is vastly faster than the incumbent. And what are we all constrained by? Buildings. All right. The data centers right now are everybody's constraint. In the entire industry, powered buildings, so real estate. It is an amazing thing right now. And that is true sort of across the board. And that will not change for the next 15 or 18 months for sure.
4: I mean, since we're talking physical constraints, I guess I should ask you, we did an episode about helium recently,
3: the
4: helium shortage given the situation in the Strait of Hormuz. And one of the things that helium is used for is lithography on semiconductor chips. Has that affected you at all? Or is that something that you're monitoring?
5: We monitor, but there's not a lot we can do. And there's plenty of stuff to worry about that we can't affect. We obviously are in communication every day with TSMC. We're in communication with our entire supply chain every single day. And we stay abreast of the various issues. But it has had no impact on us. And we put that in the bucket of things that our manufacturing partners worry about also and that we can't help.
3: You actually, I didn't realize this. You have your own cloud.
5: We do.
3: Or you have your own cloud services.
5: We do.
3: In your experience as a cloud vendor, if we had some way of saying levelized cost of intelligence,
5: sure,
3: which I don't know if the industry has yet, are open source models cheaper per IQ point, whatever we want, however we want to measure intelligence?
5: Yes, by a lot.
3: Really?
5: Yeah. I think in the closed source world, you're paying a lot for that extra little bit of intelligence, right? The open source models, there are no open source models that are as good as the closed source models.
3: Okay.
5: Think of it as 3, 4%, 5% different.
3: Okay.
5: Something in that range. And it could be a little more, it could be a little less. But the cost to you using them, right? You can jump up right now and run Kimi K2. It's a 1 trillion parameter model. It's an open source model on Cerebras. We're 10 or 15 times faster than others. And what you're paying for is the cost of our power and some cost of the compute that took to calculate it. What you're not paying for was the cost to train it.
3: Right.
5: And that's a battle that is underway in the market. You have OpenAI with their coding software. You have Anthropic with their coding software. And you've got companies like Cursor and Cognition that are using open source. We power OpenAI, we power Cognition. You have a battle underway between closed source and open source. And I think that the winners of that battle is yet to be determined. What is clear is that the closed source is strictly better by a little bit. By how much varies, and it's more expensive.
4: I'm sorry to press you on this point, but if you had to make a bet, like in 20 years, is the dominant AI model going to be a cheap open source thing or a more expensive, incrementally better closed source model?
5: I don't think there's going to be one, right? Okay. There's not one SaaS software, right? There's some big dogs, right? There's Salesforce, there's some other sort of giant players, and there are lots of other specialists. I can't think of many markets where we've sort of settled onto to one player, right? If you look at the semiconductor market, you've got x86, where you've got two major players in AMD and Intel, and then you've got a whole adjacent market owned by ARM, and the companies that build ARM parts, and then you've got custom silicon around that. I think that's the way you're going to have this. We're going to have, you know, OpenAI is going to continue to do extraordinary things. There will be competitors to them, and there will be open source. I don't think any of those go away.
4: Since we're on the topic of software, one of the things you often hear when talking about, you know, new chip entrants going up against NVIDIA is this idea that, well, you know, like NVIDIA chips, they're great and all, but the real moat of NVIDIA's business is CUDA, right? The software stack that goes with it. What's your take on that? Like, is that a realistic concern for someone who's trying to go up against a company as big and I guess as embedded in the software system as NVIDIA currently is?
5: NVIDIA is probably the greatest company in the first part of this century, right? You know, Jensen's one of the great CEOs of our era, along with Hock Tan at Broadcom and maybe Lisa at AMD. Just extraordinary. And CUDA was really important in the creating of the AI landscape. But it's not important now. And it has no role whatsoever in inference. If you want to move from running a model on GPUs today to running it on us, we can move it in 10 keystrokes. Just move, point to our API.
6: Mm-hmm.
5: So that's the first part. 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And today, two of three haven't. So they lost 70% market share. There are three leading frontier models, Gemini, Claude, and GPT. 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Anthropic's models, trained on Trainium, no CUDA, served on TPUs, on Trainium, and on GPUs. And OpenAI's GPT, trained on GPUs in the CUDA environment. So two of the three leading models today use no CUDA. That's a hemorrhaging of share. And so I think what was true 3 or 5 years ago, in which CUDA had a dominant position with Central, has shrunk significantly and not important at all at inference and shrinking in its role in training.
3: There's been this flurry of announcements of these attempts to financialize the market for compute. Mm. And so it's like, oh, you're going to like buy some capacity, the H100 benchmark, et cetera. And people want maybe theoretically hedging it. Like maybe, but on the other hand, like an inference provider can lock in a very long-term relationship bilaterally with a data center and so forth, and no need for like these spot hedging markets. Do you think the market is going to evolve in such a way that there will be significant demand for financial instruments that allow inference providers to hedge their price exposure?
5: I don't know. I'm not a financial engineer, is the first thing.
3: Okay.
5: But we can look a little bit at history.
3: Okay.
5: The guys at CoreWeave were enormously innovative in how to fund some of their massive deployments. They were some of the first to use a debt instrument that had a backstop with the GPU. And this enabled them to really leap out and sort of have first mover advantage in the neocloud space. And that was an innovation in financial engineering and extremely creative. Others followed, and now there's a big and active debt market in funding the building and the fit out of data centers. When you have a market that is that big and that active, you have people who want to make bets on either side. And I think over time, those bets normalize and regularize, and you can wrap them up and you can make it easy to make the bet. When sort of Coatue was one of the first to loan money against GPUs for CoreWeave, this was really innovative. And not only does CoreWeave get credit for the creating of the instrument, but so does the other side of the deal for doing it and making a successful, innovative bet. And as sort of more and more people jumped in, and these could be regularized, they could be more easily priced. And then once it's regularized and you have a market, then derivatives of that market are easy to make historically. And that's sort of the way I see this unfolding. That as this market for data centers and compute matures, there'll be people making bets on either side, and financial instruments will be created to do it. Whether it's a good idea or not, I have no opinion at this time.
4: Since we brought up finance, I was looking through the IPO filing and looking at some of the actual numbers in there. And I know you have the OpenAI deal now, but a huge chunk of your revenue comes from this company called G42 in Abu Dhabi. And I think they're both like your biggest customer and also a major investor. What does G42 actually do with all these chips?
5: Sure. Last year, they were a really important chunk of our business, a lot of it. They're a minority investor. They are the national AI champion of the UAE. And they build a cloud that is used across the UAE's ecosystem. So it's used by leading universities there. It's used by leading companies there, companies like ADNOC, their leading oil company. It's used by G42's 9 operating companies. The deployments to date have been in the U.S. We have massive data centers that run equipment for G42 here in Santa Clara, but also in Minneapolis, in Dallas, Texas, soon in Toronto. And so they're doing training and they're doing inference. The training they're doing, they have pioneered some of the leading English-Arabic models. They've done genomic work. They are doing serving of models, and they're operating as a cloud, particularly for the UAE ecosystem, but also for global companies.
4: More to come from our conversation on Giant Wafers with the company that just IPO'd. We're speaking with Andrew Feldman, founder and CEO of Cerebras. I'm Tracy Alloway.
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7: Welcome back to Yeah, That's a Pepper Thing. 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
2: 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I'm Joe Weisenthal.
3: And I'm Tracy Alloway.
2: On today's show, we are discussing the economics of inference and the chips that will be used to power AI. We are speaking with Andrew Feldman, founder and CEO of Cerebras. Do you think that over time, corporate users, and perhaps individual users, but corporate users will want inference served from a company that's separate from the model maker such that they can be certain that they are not revealing and thus training the company that might replace them? I mean, look, Anthropic every couple of days announces some new thing. Oh, we have a new markdown file that could do this for taxes, or that could do this for whatever, and then a bunch of companies fall. Yeah. Like, are companies that use AI increasingly going to want to use data centers and inference providers that aren't the model themselves?
4: Well, first, I think there is a type of professional, a type of job that is most directly under threat from AI.
2: Okay.
4: And they're almost always white collar. And they require you to have expertise over a body of knowledge, right? That's what an accountant is, right? They have you have expertise over a body of knowledge of rulings, of previous examples of tax case law, et cetera. That's exactly what AI is good at right now. Exactly. So lawyers, accountants, this sort of these professionals who have stood between sort of the ordinary person who doesn't know anything about IRS tax rules and the tax rules, that is under threat. And that is something that it will be very easy for companies like OpenAI and Anthropic to chew through. There are other areas like, say, drug design, genetics, genomics, where companies like GlaxoSmithKline have remarkable and unique data sets. This is true for one of our large customers, Mayo Clinic. It's true for GlaxoSmithKline and other of our pharma customers. They have unique data.
2: Yeah.
4: And they will be able to find insight in that data, and they will be able to get value from that data. And they will certainly not want to share that data with the foundation model makers unless they are guaranteed that it will not sort of make the general model smarter.
2: Right.
4: And these are companies that have spent 20 or 30 years spending tens of billions of dollars a year gathering data, right? Patient care records or test results for drug design. They're going to mine the insight in this work, and they're going to find extraordinary things. And those are much more protected because the insight's in the data, and they have the data.
3: You know, you were talking about fabs in Taiwan earlier, and I'm now regretting not going on a fab tour when I was in Taipei, but it just didn't cross my mind at
4: that
3: time. Next time, yeah, hopefully. And there have been various efforts under the CHIPS Act and some other industrial policies to try to build more chip making capacity in the U.S. In your view, what's the big, I guess, impediment to actually doing
2: it?
3: Yeah. A, is it happening? And then B, why does it seem so difficult to actually make happen?
4: Right. The first thing is difficult because it's a difficult problem to they're hard. They cost $30 or $40 billion and take 5 or 6 years to build. So that amount of money and that amount of time cuts across administrations. Right. And that's a problem with the politics in the U.S. is it's hard to make policy that's durable across administrations and across time. It's the first thing. The second thing is these are remarkably complicated buildings. And we have a sort of a hodgepodge, a sort of strange lattice work of local regional building codes that a fab maker has to negotiate. Third is we're trying. TSMC has dedicated tens of billions of dollars to their fabs in Arizona and have committed hundreds of billions more. Samsung has dedicated tens of billions of dollars and committed hundreds of billions more to their fabs in Texas. But they take a long time, and we have to remain committed to building not just the fab, but the surrounding ecosystem, not just for 3 or 5 years, but for 20 years or 25 years. Because you want not just one fab, but you want a whole trajectory of fabs. You want them working at today's cutting edge, but tomorrow's and next year's and in 10 years cutting edge as well. And those are things that have proven really challenging in the U.S. And I think we need it. They are strategic assets. And I think we need to find ways to collaborate with those that have the expertise and to find ways to build policy that is durable over a length of time that can build a vibrant ecosystem in the fab and the associated elements.
3: So the other big political economy theme, I guess, when it comes to semiconductors is this idea that they are, in fact, a strategically important technology. And so the U.S. should place some limitations on their use abroad. And so we've seen things like export controls, export restrictions. You're an actual chip company, and so I'm very curious at an operating level what your experience of these kind of export controls has actually been. Like, how much time does that take up for you? And then also, given that one of your biggest customers is an international firm in Abu Dhabi, like, how important is the trajectory of those export controls to your future business?
4: I think, you know, 3 or 4 years ago, I would have said not important at all. I think today they're really important. In the last administration, I got to know the leadership in the Department of Commerce and in the BIS Division of Commerce, which oversees the licensing. I think this is an extraordinarily difficult job, and we saw really hardworking, smart people doing a job that is very, very difficult. I got to know the people in this administration, and I found the same. Every single one of them is earning a tiny fraction of what they could earn in the private sector and is doing this because they believe that this is an important mission. The problem is that there are differing views about the right way to do this. And there are differing views on, you know, the right way to achieve the goal, which is to not give your most precious technology to your industrial enemy. Mm-hmm. And I think we can agree that today, in today's environment, China is an industrial enemy. Good, well-meaning people can disagree on whether the right strategy is to limit them from gaining access. Others argue, as those at NVIDIA have argued, is that the right strategy is to give them access and to keep them working on our product, on U.S.-made, on U.S. sort of designed product. I come down on the other side of that argument. I understand they're good arguments in both directions. I think limiting the distribution, the diffusion of our most precious technologies makes sense. And I think we have to do it thoughtfully, and we have to recognize that means some markets will be foreclosed to us. And I'm okay with that.
2: Just quickly on the sort of like current business stuff, you mentioned the deal with AWS. How does that work? Can customers right now, like, can customers of AWS pay them to have inference served specifically on one of your chips?
4: Not yet, but soon.
2: Okay.
4: It will be served in Bedrock, which is their AI as a service offering. Mm-hmm. And they will, yes, be able to go down the click down menu and get super fast inference, which will be delivered via a combination of what's called a disaggregated solution, which is using some Trainium for some of the inference work and using the Cerebras technology in our systems called the CS3 for other parts of the work.
2: And presumably someone who scrolls down and selects that, they would pay some premium for that ultra fast inference.
4: I think they will pay a premium. We will see. This is entirely as Amazon wishes to price it. It's their product.
2: So you IPO'd this week. It's May 2026. This is not the first time that you've tried to or looked towards going to the IPO market. There were headlines going back to 2024 about wanting to try for the IPO market. And then there were headlines last year, especially because of the relationship with G42 about CFIUS and some of the national security concerns. And maybe that was an issue with the IPO. And then, but also last September, you got in one of your, looks like G round. One of the participants in the G round investor was 1789 Capital, which is, of course, the firm that's associated with Donald Trump Jr., which is a lot of things. And then the IPO happens. I'm a cynic, so I wonder if the participation, if Donald Trump Jr.'s investment in your company made it easier to get the green light from these national security concerns to do an IPO.
4: I wish it were that easy. No, it had no role at all. We resolved all CFIUS issues in March of 2025.
2: Okay.
4: I believe that was before we took money from 1789.
2: Okay.
4: Moreover, I wouldn't ask. That's not who I am, and that's not the way we roll. So we took money because they are a thoughtful venture firm.
2: Okay.
4: And we don't believe that there's only one point of political view. There are lots of political views.
2: Sure.
4: They all have some merit. They all have some weaknesses. And so we have right-leaning political, some investors. We have left-leaning. The fact that this firm had some right-leaning in sort of investors – We were looking only at their ability to help us build an extraordinary company. And we have asked, and we will not we have never asked, nor will we ever ask for political access or anything of the kind.
3: What's it like to become a billionaire in a single day? This is something I assume will never happen to me, so I might as well ask you.
4: No, I think the honest truth is it was a big nothing for me. I had some wealth before and have some wealth after. I think this is a very difficult way to make money, right? Being a tech CEO. I think what you have to do is you have to love the work, you have to love the people, and you have to think every day about how to make your team rich. And far more important than sort of some change in my wealth was we made more than 800 millionaires.
2: Nice.
4: And that's something I'm proud of every minute of every day. And at my last company, we made 100 millionaires. And at this company, through our IPO, we made more than 800. And that's something that you wake up feeling good about yourself every single day.
3: This has been All Thoughts on Bloomberg Radio. I'm Tracy Alloway.
2: And I'm Joe Weisenthal.
3: To hear the rest of this episode and all of our other interviews, be sure to subscribe to All Thoughts wherever you get your podcasts. 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

0: Centre at 7 and breaking news. British Transport Police are responding to reports two trains have crashed near Bedford. Emergency services, including fire and rescue crews, are on the scene. Thameslink says all lines are blocked between Bedford and Luton. Nearly 100 Labour MPs now want the Prime Minister to resign, with Andy Burnham's win in the Makerfield by-election allowing him to go for the job. Sir Keir Starmer says he'll fight any leadership challenge. Labour MP Luke Charters has this message for the PM.
1: He needs to wake up, smell the coffee. This was a message, not just about the fantastic constituency MP they've got here in Makerfield, but people here knew that they were part of something bigger.
0: Meanwhile, Tory leader Kemi Badenoch celebrating a win in Aberdeen South.
2: We know that 2 years ago we had our worst defeat ever, but the party is changing under my leadership. We are going in a new direction.
0: The Conservatives took the seat from the SNP, who held on to Arbroath and Broughty Ferry. Elsewhere, a stepmother's been sentenced to 12 years in jail for scalding a five-year-old girl to death in a hot bath in 1978. Andrea Bernard's death was treated as an accident until her brother gave police a new account in 2022. Iran's foreign ministry says a ceasefire in Lebanon must hold before further peace talks with the US. Israel and Hezbollah agreed to pause fighting earlier. Scotland are one win away from making history at the World Cup. Victory against Morocco tonight would see the country reach the knockout stages of the tournament for the first time. The atmosphere's building in Boston. Robert Fushek runs a pub there.
3: We've had record-breaking days ever since they got here, which is exciting. I would say it's like controlled chaos. Everything's been super well. I mean, it seems like their main mission is to drink us completely out of beer.
0: And businesses are being urged to relax dress codes and offer staff free water ahead of more hot weather. It says temperatures are expected to top 30 degrees Celsius again. That's the latest. I'm Cam Hall.
4: As markets move and headlines break, what matters most is...
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3: I'm Barry Ritholtz. You're listening to Masters in Business on Bloomberg Radio. My extra special guest this week is Sheila Bair. She was the chairperson of the Federal Deposit Insurance Corporation from 2006 through 2011. She helped steer the agency through the worst financial crisis since the Great Depression. Her 2012 book about the experience, Bull by the Horns, was really a memoir of the GFC. She also writes a series of books for young people called Money Tales. Her latest book is out now, How Not to Lose $1 Million, aimed at teaching teenagers how to manage their financial life. Sheila Bair, welcome back to Bloomberg.
4: Thank you for having me.
3: So I want to start with a little bit of background from you. You get a bachelor's in philosophy from the University of Kansas and then go to law school at the same school, University of Kansas,
4: right,
3: where you got a JD.
4: Yeah.
3: What was the career plan? Did you want to be a lawyer, or what were you thinking?
4: Well, I'm a native Kansan, grew up in southeast Kansas, traditional Kansas Republican family. We were all Jayhawks. Mm-hmm. Dad went to medical school, KU. Mom went to nursing school. My sister was a physical therapist. I didn't choose a medical profession, but did choose KU. So it's a good school. It was an affordable school. And I really didn't know what I wanted to do. I was interested in philosophy. I took a lot of courses in English and economics too, but majored in philosophy, and realized pretty much as soon as I graduated, I wasn't going to get a very good job with that degree.
3: So, well, you could always teach philosophy.
4: I could do that, but I would have to get a PhD and probably go to school longer than I wanted to do that. So I decided to go to law school, which was philosophy is a good major if you're going to go into law school, because both disciplines are about logical thinking, analysis, good writing skills. And so actually the philosophy major was good preparation for law school.
3: Say the very least. So your career spans from government and academia and finance, really at the highest levels across all three.
4: Yeah.
3: What's the through line connecting each of these worlds?
4: Yeah.
3: Government, regulation, academia, and finance.
4: Yeah. Well, I have been. I've done a lot of different things in my career, and young people, I tell them, don't try to pre-program your career, and don't be narrow-minded about opportunities. And a lot of people stay in the same job for 30, 40, 50 years. I respect that. That's fine. That was never for me. I'm always looking for new things. But I guess my first entree to the big leagues, or at least adjacent to the big leagues, was when I worked for Bob Dole as his counsel, first on the Senate Judiciary Committee, where I staffed him on the Voting Rights Act compromise to Title II of the Voting Rights Act, which is pretty much just eviscerated by the Supreme Court, which was very, that was my first big project for him. So that hurts. But anyway, so I went to the leaders when I became majority leader. I went to the majority leader's office with them and handled a broader range of issues. And then I was on his 88 presidential campaign, which obviously started in 1987. Those campaigns start a good year before the primaries begin. And that's where I started off as a civil rights lawyer and did civil rights issues and other things for him. But we had the 1987 market crash during the time I was working for his presidential campaign, became a big issue. I had to take a crash course in stock markets, and that's when I was first exposed to finance and found that I was really interested in it.
3: Really interesting. I want to focus on some of your writing, because you've written for very different age groups, demographics.
4: Right.
3: So Bull by the Horns, obviously, for adults about the right. GFC. But the Money Tales book series is aimed at kids.
4: Right.
3: And then the new book is really aimed at teenagers, people starting out.
4: Right.
3: How different is it communicating somewhat complex ideas to each? Or is it the same? Is it just making it understandable? Or is it a different approach for each group?
4: It's a bit of a different approach. I think, you know, that the fact that I didn't really start in finance, that I segued into it working for the stock exchange, then later many other senior level jobs, I had to start from scratch when I was learning it. And I had to learn it fast. And so, but I think my own experience helped me really break down and understand how to approach understanding finance. And one of the big issues is the terminology, the jargon that we use in the financial industry. And that can be very confusing and intimidating. And I think sometimes weaponized, frankly, by people who are trying to sell a product or service. So, but yeah, I mean, I think my early need to really start from scratch and learn it helped me later break down and explain things. And then I think also my philosophy major, the logical thinking, you know, breaking things down into their component parts, understanding the causal connections, kind of laying it out, the analysis out for people in an understandable way is something that I've always tried hard to do and have refined over the years. So, Bull by the Horns was definitely, it was written for a general population, but it talks a lot about securitization and topics that might make some people's eyes glaze over. But for industry professionals, I think it was of interest. But my children's books, and actually I wrote another book for teens called Bullies of Wall Street, which was a book about the financial crisis for teenagers. And then I have, golly, since 2006, I've been, as a sideline writing picture books for children. And those are really fun because those are fictionalized stories. I use rhyming verse. They're just fun. You can be creative because they're really about basic concepts, you know, compounding interest, risk, capital formation. Those are things that really you can't explain at a very basic level for kids. Ponzi schemes is one of them. Asset bubbles is one. I wrote one. It's called Daisy Bubble. It's kind of a riff on the tulip bubble that occurred in Hollywood hundreds of years ago. And I was concerned that kids were not going to get this. And that's one of my more popular books, especially with the boys. There's a character named Sly Seal that's manipulating the daisy market. And I make that very transparent in the book and they enjoy that.
3: That's very funny. My favorite part of Bull by the Horns is just the really vivid detail you go into in with the clashes with Tim Geithner and Hank Paulson. If you could go back in time and magically change any decision that was made during the GFC, what was the wrong decision and how would you fix it?
4: You mean during the crisis or in the lead up to the crisis?
3: Either or. What do you think the big issue is? It's never one thing.
4: Mm-mm.
3: But let's since I mentioned Geithner and Paulson, what of their decisions do you think was most problematic that you would have liked to reverse?
4: Yeah. Well, I think there should have been more accountability. I do think there should have been more accountability. I think.
3: Meaning bankers, Wall Street, that helped create the crisis.
4: Yes, we should have at least provided more financial penalties, even if we weren't going to send people to jail. I think the bailouts could have been less generous. I am still outraged that we let them pay bonuses at the end of 2009. So I think that was, you know, after giving them all this capital. And then once they, you know, got the benefit of all these other programs and, you know, stabilized themselves to enable them to pay that capital back so they could pay bonuses at the end of 2009 when the rest of the country was reeling in a recession. No, I think we could have been a lot tougher. So, but you know, these things are all compromises. And actually it was more with Tim Geithner than Hank Paulson. Hank and I could usually come to a common ground, and we did on issues where we started with different viewpoints. But yeah, I mean, I think there is a perception of some that they were kind of the Wall Street was the center of the universe and the heartthrob of the economy, and we needed to take tender loving care with it and all of that. And we need to do something. I'm not suggesting we shouldn't have provided some stabilization measures, but we didn't have to. I think we really went overboard, and I do regret that. And I think people are still mad about it. I think a lot of the polarization that we have today stems from the perception on Main Street that not only did we bail these guys out, but we bailed them out very generously.
3: I couldn't agree more. Let me shock listeners by saying I think President Trump got something right almost accidentally by taking a piece of a company like Intel. My big complaint during the bailouts were, hey, if you're going to give these publicly traded companies a bailout and not send them to bankruptcy court, well, great. Take 40% of the company and promise to sell it back to the public markets within a decade.
4: Right.
3: And it would have cut the cost of bailouts substantially and would have hurt existing shareholders and management who made a who helped create the whole disaster.
4: That's exactly right. Yeah, no, I think that was we did a little bit of that, but not enough, because I think there was just a visceral reaction against being too tough.
3: Alternative is that that handsome building downtown with the tall columns and the judge who basically says, okay, you're now in receivership. When you look at the next best alternative is you're toast. Okay, we'll give up 40% at a substantial discount and live to fight another day.
4: I couldn't agree more. Their baseline was how these companies had operated before they got into trouble. And my baseline was, bankruptcy was the alternative. We did, but it was uneven too. So we put Fannie and Freddie into conservatorship.
3: Right.
4: And maybe they should have been put in bankruptcy too, but they were the statute provided for conservatorship. Uh-huh. Were they still, languished?
3: Still.
4: So they got punished pretty well, and they didn't, we were still getting, now they're allowed to keep their capital to build their capital base, but the government's made quite a bit of money since then from that. AIG, poor AIG, they were effectively put in conservatorship by the Fed and finally emerged from that. But, there was an unevenness too with the way some of those entities were treated versus, for instance, a Citigroup, which, what else can we do to help you, Citigroup?
3: They're like every generation back. They're back with their hat in hands.
4: And they will be again.
3: We need a few billion, right?
4: I'm rooting for, but historically, Citi's going to be back.
3: So I'm kind of fascinated by, over the course of your career, you have spanned three distinct cycles of deregulation.
4: Right.
3: So we had Graham Leach Bliley, which certainly was a major factor that led to the GFC.
4: Yes, it was.
3: We have the entire Dodd-Frank deregulation of the decade, the past decade, and then everything that's like all the carve-outs, and then most recently reducing the amount of net cap in reserve that banks have to hold.
4: That's ongoing.
3: so why do we keep having these crises?
4: Yeah.
3: Is it structural? Is it the American political system?
4: Yeah.
3: It seems like we're constantly repeating these cycles over and over.
4: Yeah. Well, we are. And deregulation was a big part of the crisis. Nobody wants to say that, or just lack of regulation. The Fed and Bernanke and Greenspan have both said this. The Fed had the authority to write lending standards, mortgage lending standards for the entire industry. Problem is, most of these mortgages are being originated by non-banks. The banks were funding it, right? But they were providing the conduit funding to get them in the securitizations. But the Fed had the power to stop that and just flat out refuse. Oh, we don't want to constrain credit.
3: Coming up, we continue our conversation with Sheila Bair, former chairperson of the FDIC, discussing regulation and deregulation in the modern financial system. I'm Barry Ritholtz. 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

0: Masters in Business on Bloomberg Radio. My extra special guest today is Sheila Bair. She's the former chair of the FDIC, which she helped steer through the financial crisis. Her latest book, How Not to Lose $1 Million, aimed at teenagers and helping them really understand the basics of finance. So let's talk about something else that's a potential issue. Private credit has exploded in the past decade. It's now over $2 trillion. And while we have all of these private non-bank credit funds, they're all being funded by regulated banks.
1: Yeah.
0: Is this just regulatory arbitrage?
1: Yeah. Well, it is, but not in the way that I think the bank's sound bites make it sound. So their sound bite is that the capital regulations are too onerous, much tougher than they are for these private funds, which is nonsense. The private funds are much less levered than banks, right? Banks are, you know, on a non-risk-weighted basis, you know, these big banks are operating with 6-8% capital funding,
0: right?
1: equity funding. So it's not like they have tougher capital requirements. The problem is these risk-based rules, and this is exactly what was going on in subprime too. The risk-based rules, through the magic of securitization structures and quote-unquote over-collateralization, you can lend to a private fund, and the private fund will give you collateral. They'll give you their loans, and they'll say they'll be valued 150% of what your loan is, right? So that you're way over-collateralized. And if you do it that way, the capital rules will give you a very favorable capital treatment. So you can use a lot of leverage, increasing your return on equity with that by lending to the fund. If you make the loan directly to the highly levered business who the fund is lending to, you've got a very, very high capital charge.
0: Mm-hmm.
1: And so the argument is, well, you're directly exposed to this highly levered business, so you know you need to have it tougher than if you just lend to the fund. The problem is that you're basically allowing banks to lend and fund indirectly highly risky mortgages that they would not do or not be permitted to do, frankly, if they were doing it directly. And that's exactly what was going on with subprime, these horrible, unaffordable mortgages peddled to a lot of people who didn't understand what they were getting. The banks were funding that through their credit lines and their warehouse funding to, you know, provide the money to the originators, packaging them up with securitization and selling them. And again, the capital required for that was much, much less than actually making a mortgage yourself and holding it. So it really is the same basic flaw in how the risk-based capital rules work. I would just say you can't fund a loan directly or indirectly that doesn't meet prudent underwriting standards, because what happens is the banks, from a societal standpoint, the banks are funding a lot of really risky loans that, if they go bad, can have broader bad adverse ramifications for the economy. But they don't look at it that way. And in point of fact, there are pending capital rules now that will make it even more favorable for these banks to be lending to these intermediary funds as opposed to lending directly. So that's what's driving this, not because banks have much tougher capital rules than private funds. That is not true. It's just that they can use more leverage to lend to the fund directly than to lend to the business itself.
0: Here's what the banks say, and I don't necessarily believe this, but it's not completely unconscionable. They say when we were securitizing loans during the financial crisis, lending standards had been completely abdicated in all of these no income check, no job check, sign and pray. And then, oh, it'll all come out in the collateralization and the syndication. We'll spread the risk around.
1: Right.
0: We're lending money to firms that have been in operation for 10, 20 years, and names like Apollo and Carlyle and Blackstone, who are trying to get a return on investment. And this sounds a little familiar. You know, they would never put their reputations or their names at risk by doing anything too stupid. And besides, the default rates have been really low, and it's highly spread out across sectors and geographies.
1: Yeah.
0: Is that a fair argument, or?
1: It is a fair argument. And I'm not saying private credit is a legitimate asset class. I don't think it's systemic, primarily because you don't have all this financial engineering sitting on top of it. I do think they've been making some really risky loans. There are a lot of conflicts of interest involved since a lot of the private credit funds are affiliated with the private equity funds. They're lending to the private equity portfolio companies. And this is a particular problem. Actually, I think this is an investor protection issue more than systemic issue. Mm-hmm. I really do. And for sophisticated investors, I think private credit is absolutely a legitimate asset class. You know, you got to understand it's not regulated. You don't really know what the loans are worth, right? So there's a big problem with getting a proper valuation on the assets. Not a lot of transparency for retail or even high net worth individuals. There's a liquidity issue, right? The business model doesn't really work unless most of the capital is locked in. And frankly, there's a lot of research questioning whether it really provides better returns. You know, the S&P 500 has been kicking it for several right. years now. So, you know, so there are a lot of questions, but for sophisticated investors, you know, go forth and do it. And I don't think it's systemic, but I do. And I do worry about these life insurance companies and the annuitants because again, you've got private equity owned life insurance affiliate. You've got the private credit affiliate. You've got the life insurance affiliate lending into the private credit affiliate. You're using these third party credit raters to make sure, you know, it's all at arm's length.
0: But, very incestuous.
1: And the BIS did a study about a year ago on this, and others have taken a look at these valuations, and they're finding significant evidence of inflated values. So I do think we need to protect at the retail level. There need to be some expanding access to this.
0: So you're not a fan
1: class.
0: Of private equity or private debt in 401ks?
1: No, I am not. As a matter of fact, I am not. You know what? If you want to, you want to buy a stock in KKR, go for it. You know, you might check how it's been performing. I don't know how it's been performing, but I'm just saying if you really want exposure, there are, you know, publicly traded BDCs now. There are
0: sure.
1: publicly traded BDCs. There are public ways to do it. There are some funds, 40 Act funds that do invest a small percentage in alternatives too. So there are ways now, but yeah, opening it up for retail, especially 401ks, to start, you know, loading up on this asset class, I think is really problematic. And I do worry that, you know, the plan sponsors, the fund sponsors, the 401k sponsors are going to be getting the hard sell about, you know, putting this stuff into people's 401ks. And I don't think retail. I know I don't. I don't want exposure to it. I've read enough to make me really worried about it. So I think really sophisticated big institutions, which have traditionally been their investor base, they want to do it fine. But no, it's not right for retail, and it shouldn't be going into 401ks. And I'm very worried about that.
0: And to put some numbers on what you had referenced about the performance, the median alternative fund doesn't do all that great. It's not that diversified, and it doesn't outperform the S&P 500. Hey, if you're lucky enough to get into a top decile fund, you're going to kill it. But it's going to take a couple of hundred million dollars
1: exactly.
0: to have access to that.
1: Yeah, the retail people are not going to be getting the creme de la creme on this. No, that's a huge issue. They're going to stuff the riskier stuff into the 401ks.
0: It makes a lot of sense. So we've talked about everything but too big to fail,
1: right.
0: Which was a big part of the lead up to the financial crisis and how the Fed, the FDIC, everybody dealt with it afterwards. As an example, J.P. Morgan Chase now has over $4 trillion with a T in assets. Can a bank that size be effectively regulated? Is too big to fail the norm now?
1: Oh, I think so. It absolutely is. I mean, I worked hard in Dodd-Frank to come up with, to instill better authorities to put these large institutions into a resolution type process where you would impose that accountability. You could fire the top management, the boards, you'd impose, you know, make the shareholders and bondholders, unsecured creditors, absorb the losses, all the stuff we didn't do during the crisis.
0: You mean normal bankruptcy rules?
1: Yeah, exactly. Yeah. Well, it was similar to the FDIC process, which is basically a bankruptcy process. And Title II and Dodd-Frank provides for both a Title II mechanism, which is FDIC run, and a bankruptcy process, a Title I process. So the tools are there, but I don't think there's any. I hate to say this, but I don't think there's any chance they'd ever use it. I really don't. I think they're going to bail out again. They already do. They'll set up special lending facilities or ratchet interest rates down. You know, they'll, if you know, private equity. So actually, I worry more about private equity than private credit because private equity funds are heavily exposed to software companies, which we don't know how that's going to shake out, but there's quite a bit of concentration there. So, you know, but if that sector gets into trouble, you know, the Fed will lend to the banks who can then lend to the funds. I mean, that's just the way I think it works now. And I think a lot of the push for ever more deregulation, lower capital rules, is based on the assumption of the big bank lobbyists that they're never going to go down. There's another kerfuffle, another problem. The Fed's just going to open up the spigot again. So, you know, why should they have to operate with all this capital when they can lower their capital and get much higher returns on equity? And I do think that's the unspoken rationale, because it doesn't make any sense otherwise, because we've got a lot of uncertainties in the banking system right now to be lowering capital. Makes no sense, unless you're just banking on a bailout if things get dicey.
0: Let's talk about a financial crisis that really has gotten a lot of short shrift given everything else we just discussed, which is the student debt crisis.
1: Yeah, yeah.
0: We've seen just an explosion of student loans. It was briefly – and defaults. It was briefly put on pause during the pandemic and right afterwards. I just saw a survey earlier today that said 83% of young people say this is a bad economy, when by most historical measures, it's a booming economy.
1: Yeah, yeah.
0: So how did we get here? Why is it so difficult to fix? What is a potential policy solution to the student debt crisis?
1: Yeah. Well, and I think the headline numbers are, in this K-shaped economy, I think the headline numbers can be misleading, because you got to look at how all that wealth is being distributed. But I think for student debt, I will give credit to the Trump administration in Congress, the BBB, the Big Beautiful Bill. I hate that name, but it had some really important reforms to the student loan system. So they've dramatically simplified the repayment options. There's now a standard plan and a one income-based repayment plan. They have imposed some accountability on colleges, which desperately needed to be done. So it's easier to kick colleges now with high default rates out of the loan system. They have gotten rid of negative amortizations. One of the frustrating things about student loan borrowers was that, because in previous administrations, the repayment plans that were based on a percentage of your income were set so low that people were, even some of them were paying zero.
0: Coming up, we continue our conversation with Sheila Bair, discussing her latest book, How Not to Lose $1 Million, A Young Person's Guide to Avoiding the Tricks and Traps of Our Financial System. I'm Barry Ritholtz. 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
3: I'm Barry Ritholtz. You're listening to Masters in Business on Bloomberg Radio. My extra special guest this week is Sheila Bair. She is the former chair of the FDIC. Her latest book is out, How Not to Lose $1 Million, A Young Person's Guide to Avoiding the Tricks and Traps of Our Financial System. So you went from writing a crisis memoir for adults to totally the opposite direction, basic financial literacy for children. What made you decide to aim in between at young adults and teenagers?
4: Well, actually, it was my editor who, you know, everybody, when I first started running the picture books, everybody said, oh, this is too, you know, elementary school children are too young for this. And they're not. They absolutely, and the books have sold well, and they totally get it. But my publisher, everybody said, you need to write a book for teenagers. And my publisher thought that was a good idea as well. And so I thought about it, and I thought, yeah, because, you know, there's more and more financial education being required in high schools, and I'm concerned that as schools start offering these courses, that there's, you know, good quality, accurate content. There's a lot of people out there providing financial, you know, a lot of people on social media, a lot of curricula, you know, sponsored by industry groups. And so I thought, well, you know, I'm going to throw my hat in here to try to provide just some basic financial advice to teenagers as they're entering adulthood. So my publisher's initiative, but I think it was a good idea. And I'm pleased with the way the book came out.
3: So I'm glad you brought up social media. Gen Z and what's the new generation after them? Generation Alpha.
4: Yeah, I can't
3: someone said Generation Jones is another one. I can't keep up with it. But they all seem to get a lot of financial advice from Instagram and YouTube and TikTok rather than, let's say, more professional experienced folks.
4: Right.
3: How did that impact how you thought about reaching this age group and how did it shape the tone of your book?
4: Yeah, so it was, I did want to get some accurate information out there because there's a big theme of this book is, you know, I say in the introduction, building wealth is not hard. You need to establish a regular saving and investing habit. You need to avoid debt. That's really what you need to do. But there's so much advice that's just the opposite, and especially on social media, it pushes debt, you know. Well, why bother with an ICE safe index fund? You can go borrow some money and buy a rental property and make way more returns than that. No. So, but there's crazy stuff like that or borrowing to invest in crypto or MIM stocks or, you know, gambling, you know, and their kids are getting confused about the difference between gambling and investing. They're very different things. So I wanted to provide some correctives to that and then just basically also address and flag common financial behaviors that cost people money, like carrying a credit card balance. That I'm very open in my first chapter about I totally got in trouble with credit card debt. I was just graduated from law school. I was a civil rights lawyer then, didn't know anything about finance, didn't care, thought it was beneath me. I needed to, buy some clothes for work. I needed to get an apartment and furnish my apartment. As I was getting all these solicitations from various credit card issuers who had found out that I was now, you know, working for a living somehow. So, yeah, I got in trouble with credit card debt, and I made that minimum payment. I thought, wow, this is great. I can borrow this money and just give this tiny little payment every month. And I ended up, I think it was about $6,000 in interest when all was said and done.
3: Oh, my God. That's a lot.
4: Well, yeah, which if it invests in the S&P 500, it would be worth around $240,000, $250,000 now. So there you go. So, but I think, just avoiding things like that, the average family pays $1,600 a year in credit card interest. If that was just put into an S&P 500 index fund, boy, you know, over 30 or 40 years, you're talking real money. Huh. So I wanted to emphasize that is the simplicity of how to build wealth. Compounding opportunity costs are big themes. Those are, I think those are so fundamental to understanding how how to manage money. And But basically, I just want to help kids avoid mistakes. I don't want them to have financial problems when they grow up. I want them to get off on the right foot, which I did not, and a lot of people don't.
3: So you mentioned a couple of really interesting things that, taken together, Howard Lindzen runs a venture fund, and he calls it the degenerate economy: gambling, speculation, end of day options, meme stocks, crypto coins.
4: Yeah.
3: And all of these have been through apps and other methods, because of the phones, have been adopted by teenagers en masse. What do you make of the degen economy, and what does it mean to the future health of these young adults?
4: Well, it's very dangerous, and it's particularly a problem with young boys. And, oh, by the way, they shouldn't be doing this if they're under 18, but a lot of them are, as we know. They're targeted, and they don't understand the worth of money. The apps just make it so easy. They don't make the connection between the financial losses they're experiencing. It's a game for them. And the industry advertises they do gamify it. So, and even, you know, stock trading, some of these online brokers, the big ones, they gamify it. And it's not a game. It's serious. Money's serious. And I think one of the things from early on, if parents give their children allowances but tie that to work, I think it's really important for kids to understand early on the connection between work and money. It's not just free, easy, you know, because too many kids don't make that connection, and their parents are generous with the credit cards or whatever. And they use their credit card numbers to do all these gaming apps. And I just don't think the reality of what these kids are doing actually sinks in until they're really in over their head. And I think it's purposeful. I think, you know, kids don't understand the difference between gambling and investing. Well, there's a big difference. And you're investing, you're supporting capital formation in the real economy, helping businesses who make real goods and real services raise money and operate, or supporting the secondary market that enables all of that. And what are you supporting with gambling or crypto? I mean, some crypto, to the extent it represents the technology, I think crypto technology is very valuable. But these different currencies and tokens, they have nothing behind them.
3: You can call them coins.
4: Okay, I'll call them coins, because there's nothing behind them. I'm amazed that Bitcoin is held up. I think it's just, you know, it's kind of the granddaddy of them all. So if you're going to invest, most people do a Bitcoin because they've heard about it, and the rest of it is crap. Bitcoin may be too, but it has lasted. I will give it that. But I mean, what are they supporting? And they're losing money. You know, there was a study done of gambling apps that showed that the people that use gambling apps, only 5% take out more money than they put in. And it's addictive. And these gambling platforms, even if you start winning, well, you're doing great. Here's a little money. Why don't you keep going? You know, they want you to keep going until you start losing money, because the odds are you will always lose money. And Bloomberg came out with some great research recently on prediction markets. 75% of the profits, I believe, are going to 1% of the
3: users.
4: Less than 1%.
3: It's crazy.
4: So
3: it's so
4: money. The whole game is rigged. Well, even active trading of stocks, very few people can do that and make money
3: consistently over.
4: Yeah,
3: time.
4: And you're going to be going against people who do it for a living, have a lot more access to data and expertise and, you know, algorithms and all the things, all the tools you will not have when you try to actively trade stocks.
3: So this is kind of fascinating. I bet most people don't know how much of a passion project this has been for you so long. Did I read this correctly? You established the financial education division within the Treasury Department.
4: I did. The Office
3: early
4: of Financial
3: 2000s?
4: Education. Yeah, I did. I established the Office of Financial Education, and it's grown now. It's in the Treasurer's office now, and I think they hold a group. It's called FLEC, and it's basically a council of all the different financial education components of the various different regulatory agencies. And it's a good group. Yeah, I did start it. That's one of the things that got me interested. And actually, my first book was pre-crisis, but Rock, Rock and the Savings Shock. It actually came out in 2006, because based on that experience, it inspired me to start writing kids' books, because I became aware that there really weren't any resources for elementary age.
3: So How Not to Lose $1 Million covers basics like savings accounts,
4: right,
3: student loans, debt avoidance,
4: right,
3: and retirement planning. It kind of raises a question: why aren't we teaching our kids financial fundamentals at the grade school level. Yeah. Why is this not just part of civics?
4: Well, it can and should be. I mean, I think there's a big movement now to have a standalone high school personal finance class, which I think is good. But it really, it needs to be more than that. It needs to be every year. It needs to be introduced. And, you know, math curricula is an obvious place, because I think it makes, it will make math more interesting to kids if you do use money examples, right? So you want to learn about ratios and percentages, let's talk about compounding and how much your money grows at 4% interest a year or whatever. So it does need to be introduced every year. And again, that's one of the reasons my books are, I mean, they're supplements to curricula. I don't write educational curricula, but they certainly could be assigned readings to go with those classroom efforts. And I think that's important. And the kids get it. They're interested in it. They absolutely get it. They're not too young.
3: One of my favorite parts of the BBB was the newborn accounts.
4: Oh, the Trump accounts,
3: the baby bonds, which Cory Booker started talking about. I'm drawing a blank on the name of the venture capitalist who suggested something like this years ago. But it's only $1,000 to every newborn in an investment account.
4: Yeah.
3: Is this a good start? Is this going to help kids learn about money?
4: Yeah, it absolutely is. I think, you know, it's only for, if there's a 3-year period where children are born within this 3-year period, we'll get the $1,000. But it can be matched by employers. A lot of employers who've
3: Dell and JP Morgan and a bunch of big employers announced they'll do a $1,000 match.
4: Exactly. Yeah.
3: And the assumption is this will be renewed after 3 years.
4: I hope so. I hope it is. I'm kind of a fiscal conservative when it comes to our deficits, but I think this is a good way to spend the money, because it goes directly. You know where it's going. You know it's helping. And it is, it's a wonderful way to learn about the power of compounding. Congress mandated the money has to be invested in broad-based index funds, which is good. Or we'd be seeing crypto and meme stocks or whatever.
3: Right.
4: So that's good. But you can see over time how it will grow. And I hope, you know, when they're 18, they can take it out. But I hope they leave it there. And it just converts into a regular IRA at that point. But it's great. It's a wonderful financial educational tool, as well as some additional financial security for low-income families and their children.
3: Well, Sheila, thank you for being so generous with your time. As always, a delight. We have been speaking with Sheila Bair, former chair of the FDIC, author of the new book, How Not to Lose $1 Million. If you enjoy this conversation, well, check out any of the 600 we've done over the past 12 years. You can find those at iTunes, Spotify, YouTube, Bloomberg, wherever you find your favorite podcasts. I would be remiss if I didn't thank the crack staff that helps put these conversations together each week. Alexis Noriega is my video producer. Sean Russo is my researcher. Anna Luke is my podcast producer. I'm Barry Ritholtz. 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
12: The people I'm talking to in Cuba are suffering terribly. Blackouts 22 hours a day. A country can't survive like that. People just want to live, right?
11: Ada Ferrer, Pulitzer Prize-winning historian of Cuba and America. It feels like a heavy weight to carry.
12: My coming here meant that I had opportunities I would have never had had I stayed in Cuba. At the heart of the book is a profound sense of guilt that my mother brought me with her to this country. She left behind my brother. He had trauma. I had a loving mother.
11: From Bloomberg Weekend, this is the Michelle Hussein Show. I'm Michelle Hussein. We're not even halfway through the year, and it has been such a dramatic one in world affairs. Venezuela, Greenland, Iran, Lebanon, that I wouldn't blame you if the extent of Cuba's crisis hadn't fully registered. But the island really is in a deep crisis. The oil that used to come in from Venezuela stopped in January after the US removed its leader. And then the oil that used to come from Mexico stopped because its government didn't want to risk President Trump's wrath. So that means today people in Cuba are desperate. And like many Cuban Americans, historian Ada Ferrer is worried about family and friends in Cuba. But for her, the present is part of a long history between Cuba and the United States, one that she's studied, one that has shaped her own family, as she reveals in a new book called Keeper of My Kin. So this conversation is in part personal, but also takes in the political picture. Marco Rubio, another Cuban-American, comes up. And when you turn to the written version of this, as I hope you do, at Bloomberg.com/Michelle, you'll see my notes and reflections. So the Bay of Pigs, the Mariel boat lift, alligator Alcatraz, Cuba and American politics, it's all there. But here's how we began, when Ada Ferrer dialed in from her university studio at Princeton. Dr. Ferrer, yes. It's Michelle. Can
13: Hi.
11: You hear me?
13: Yes, I can hear you.
11: Thank you so much for joining us. I can't tell you how happy I am to be speaking to you because I found your book really resonant. I learned so much from it. And therefore, I just want to thank you not only for being part of this conversation, but really for writing it, because I think it's an incredible historical record.
12: Well, thank you for reading the book.
11: Essentially, Keeper of My Kin was my introduction to your earlier book. And I think it's this really unusual combination of it being incredibly timely with everything that's happened this year, but also kind of timeless, which is, I think, a pretty immense achievement.
12: You know, there's a part of me that knew that I would always have to write this book, that it was part of my story, part of my family story, part of Cuba's story, part of an American story. I didn't know when I started writing it that as I wrote, it would become more relevant because of basically U.S. immigration policy and what's happening with deportations of Cubans. And then by the time I had finished the book and it was in production, then there's a whole new kind of timeliness with what's been happening in Cuba since the attack on Venezuela.
11: Yeah, I think the stage is set for your next book, really. And I do want to bring us right up to the present day. But I'd love you to start by helping us understand your relationship with Cuba. And I think you've hinted at it already there. There's a line in Keeper of My Kin where you write that Cuba is the place that you were taught by your family to both love and hate.
12: Right.
11: Can you deconstruct that for us?
12: Yeah, well, I was born in Cuba, so that's the beginning of the relationship. But I left when I was 10 months, or I was taken when I was 10 months, which means that I had no memory of it at all. So my introduction to Cuba was via other people, via mostly my parents, but also neighbors and community. And in that community and in my family, there was an intense love for the place, an intense nostalgia about the place. For a long time, an intense desire to return. At the same time, there was profound disagreement with the government of Cuba. And so that made it a complicated place. You know, you could love the place, but not the government, the people, but not the leaders. So that was part of it. The other thing is that, you know, like any American teenager, when your parents keep talking about something and keep trying to get you to like it and value it, there's a part of you that always resists, right? So whenever they compared the U.S. to Cuba and, oh, everything was so much better in Cuba, or in Cuba, we didn't do that. In Cuba, you would have never been able to do that. All my sister and I could say was, you're not in Cuba anymore, right? So there was, as a good American teenager, I kind of learned to be a little skeptical of everything my parents said.
11: But also, it's kind of extraordinary that they're saying that to you, because in no way do they want to live in the Cuba of Castro. They've made a very distinct choice to leave it behind.
12: Right, exactly. So I think, you know, their assumption, as with many people who left early on, and it was a plausible assumption in that time and place, right? The height of the Cold War, the U.S. 90 miles away, as it continues to be now, their assumption, and also the U.S. with a history of a long, long history of intervention in Cuba, they really assumed that the Castro government wouldn't last. There had been the Bay of Pigs in 1961, in which, you know, the U.S. invaded Cuba using Cuban exiles, and the U.S. was defeated. But even then, people really thought that there would probably be another invasion, that a next invasion would not be as badly organized as that one. Or they thought Fidel would fall of his own accord. So their assumption was that they would return. When my father left in 1962, my mother was pregnant with me, so he left a year before we did. And he really thought it would be a matter of months, maybe a year. And then my mother thought the same thing when we left.
11: So this journey that defines your life, really, leaving as a babe in your mother's arms, age 10 months in 1963, just, I guess, you know that story because your mother told it to you, right? So how was it described to you as a child, and how did you fill in the blanks later on?
12: Well, my mother was always a storyteller. She loved telling stories, and she even loved, you know, adding music to her stories and snatches of songs and so on. So the story she told was a story of the two of us making this incredible, irreversible, it turns out, journey together. and we were partners. She suffered. She struggled. She'd never left the country. She was wearing heels. Yeah, I was heavy in her arms. She didn't know what she was doing. The people who were going to pick us up weren't there. It was just one mishap and hardship after another. But I was always there, and I was good, and I behaved. And we got here, and eventually we got to my father in New York on July 4th, of all dates, 1963. And she always said, you recognized him. You threw your arms to him to be held by him, even though you hadn't met him yet. She always repeated that part. So it was a beautiful story in a way of where she struggled. She was scared. My presence helped her, and we survived, and we made it. But when she told that kind of ritualized story, she left something out, and that was that we had left my brother behind. She left behind a 9.5-year-old son who was her son from a first marriage, and my brother, Boli, my half-brother. His father did not let him leave, would not give my mother permission to take him. And so when she told the beautiful ritualized story of the two of us against the world, she left that part out. You know, even then it made no sense because I always knew my brother was in Cuba. I always knew he was there. I always knew the goal was reunification as soon as possible. We talked about him all the time. She, you know, his picture was in the house. I used to kiss his picture at night, you know, that kind of thing. So that part of the story was hugely important, but not treated quite the same way as the other part of the story. And then as I got older, even as a teenager starting to resist kind of the imposition of their Cuban nostalgia, I just started to become more interested. And in 1977, the four of us, my parents, my sister, and I were sitting in the living room watching Barbara Walters interview Fidel Castro. And before he came on, there were scenes of Havana, you know, of the Malecón and the lighthouse and the streets and the cars and so on. And I looked at it and just started crying. And I would have been 15 at the time. And my parents just couldn't believe it. You know, the nostalgia and the pain had always been theirs. You know, why was I crying? And I remember so clearly saying to them, I'm crying because I was born there, but I can't remember it. And I think, in a way, that started something, that feeling started something for me. And I became more interested in understanding it and in understanding it in my own terms as well, not just as a place for their nostalgia.
11: Your brother, Polly, is right there on the cover of your book. It's the three of you in a picture that's taken just before you leave Cuba, or on his birthday, I think, a few months before you leave Cuba with your mother. I think the key bit of detail that you discovered years later was that he didn't know that you and your mother were leaving for the United
12: Right.
11: States, that he was out playing with his friends and he came back and he was told you were just gone for a while.
12: So when we left, my mother didn't say goodbye. He didn't know that we were leaving. And I blocked out when exactly I learned that. But I believe it was either in high school or in college or maybe even after college when I first went back to Cuba in 1990 and met my aunt, who was one of the ones who raised him. But yeah, my mother, in consultation with her own mother and in consultation with her sisters, decided that it would be easier on everyone involved for us to leave without her saying goodbye. When I learned that, it shocked me, it hurt me, it crushed me a little bit. It was a different moment. They didn't think about psychology maybe in the same way we think about it today. They didn't think about trauma in the same way we think about it today. And above all, they thought it would be temporary. So they thought the effect of it could be reversed quickly, but it wasn't for a long time. So yes, he was outside playing with friends and we left, and then he came back for dinner, and my grandmother told him that we had gone to the countryside to help with an ailing relative. And I know that he learned before the week was out that we had left, because he sat down and wrote a letter to my mother about 5 days after we left.
11: More from my conversation with Ada Ferrer coming up. I'm Michelle Hussein, and this is Bloomberg.
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2: 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Today, I'm speaking with Cuban-American historian Ada Ferrer. You have the letters in your book, and they are heartbreaking. Worse almost as the years go on, as he grows up, because he doesn't get to the U.S. until he is 26.
3: That's right. First of all, let me just say that I didn't know those letters existed. I found them after both my parents had died when I was cleaning out their apartment. And they begin May 4th, 1963, and they go through 1979. So they're a chronicle of his life without us, but they're excruciating to read. You see him

0: over the years becoming more and more traumatized as a young man, mm-hmm. struggling with staying in school, struggling with keeping a job. And then my mother visits him in 1979 when Fidel Castro decides that Cubans who left can come back and visit family. And so my mother went back to see him. By then, her own mother had already died. And so that was 1979. And then the following year, 1980, you get a major historical event, something called the Mariel boat lift, in which 125,000 Cubans leave by sea in the space of a few months. And my brother left. My mother actually went to get him. She took a bus down to Florida, and we were living in New Jersey, and she rented out a space on a little boat and paid the captain to take her to Mariel. I was about to turn 18 and about to leave for college at the end of that summer.
1: And I know he didn't have an easy life in the U.S. And I should say that he has passed away, as have both of your parents. And I guess that's part of what allows you to write a book as personal right. as this. Because I was so struck by the letters, I'm just going to read a few lines out, because mm-hmm. I think that for anyone yet to read your book, they give an idea of the depth of the heartache and what it means to be separated as a child. So early on, that first letter, he says, "I want to speak with my father so he can give me permission to go with you." But he's telling your mother that he's being a good boy. And then he says how much he wants to go to New York. And then by the time he's 19, 20, he's saying, "My heart neither measures nor marks time." Mm-hmm. And later he writes, "You have to understand that my life is full of the great trauma I've suffered." It's a life spent waiting in many ways, right? Waiting right. to arrive right. in the U.S.
0: Yeah.
1: Like waiting for that country as much as it is to be reunited with your mother, I imagine.
0: Yeah, I think that's such a great way to put it. And the thing is, you know, you can't really live a life waiting. So things didn't matter in the present for him, because it would all be erased, you know, by his reunification with my mother, right? So he
1: and
0: didn't
1: work, relationships,
0: yeah, exactly.
1: So, all these things are not worth doing in Cuba.
0: Yeah, they don't count, because my real life will begin when I'm with my mother in the U.S. Mm. And yeah, so it's a terrible, terrible story.
1: Ada, tell us how it fits into the wider story of Cuban Americans, and perhaps even Cuba and the United States, because I mean, you're writing from your own personal experience in your families, but would there be many stories of this kind, of separation within families, of this longing to get to the U.S., of this complicated relationship?
0: Oh, absolutely. I think that the question of migration to the U.S. is central to the history of Cuba. I mean, it was in some sense in the 19th century, but especially since 1959. You had multiple waves of migration. Early on, you had a group of people that history has termed the Golden Exiles. They tended to be more elite. They tended to think of themselves as exiles who would return, and so on. Then later, you had something called the Freedom Flights, which lasted from, you know, mid-1960s to early 1970s. You had 300,000 people leave. Then you had the Mariel boat lift, 125,000 people leave. You had the 94 rafter crisis, in which about 35,000 people leave. So there's been multiple waves of migration. And if anything, that's accelerated since the 1990s. So it's a major part of the story of Miami, certainly, and of Florida. But I think it's also a major part of Cuba. You know, the idea that one could leave, or the idea that a family member would leave, or a friend, or a neighbor, it just became part of the texture of daily life. I remember finding in an archive once someone writing a letter to a friend in the U.S. saying, "I'm just tired. I can't get anything done because my day is constantly interrupted by people coming to say goodbye because they're leaving." Right. So that becomes a part of the story of the Cuban Revolution itself. Right. The possibility of leaving, the possibility of being left. And right now, if we can bring it to the present, over the last 5 to 10 years, Cuba has lost about 20% of its population. It's a massive exodus, the biggest one in Cuban history. There's always pain and heartache there, right? It's not easy leaving family behind. And then they try to help as much as they can, which is why remittances are one of the major sources of income in Cuba, right?
1: And is this part of your life still, that you worry about family who remain in Cuba, and people like you try and figure out ways to still support them?
0: Oh, absolutely. There's no question about that. My mother died in 2020, but she was always thinking about what would happen when she died. In 2014, she wrote a letter that she hoped my sister and I would find after she died. And in that letter, she reminded me, be sure to send money to Tia Niña. Send her this much money, and she will divide it up in this way among these three people. You can send it by calling this man in Hialeah, and he will charge you this much. So she left specific instructions on when, what months of the year to do it. By the time my mother died, my aunt in Cuba, who I was supposed to send the money to, had already died. So it was kind of a moot point. But even the fact that she told me that, it stayed with me always. So I'm always calling relatives in Cuba or calling them through other relatives here. And yeah, trying to help in any way I can. And sometimes that means traveling to Cuba and taking things they need. Sometimes that means helping them get medicine through pharmacies in Miami that send medicine to Cuba, or even through connections in other places. Anyway, people do all kinds of things to help their relatives in Cuba.
1: It feels like a heavy weight to carry. Obviously, what those in Cuba are going through, that's the most immense. But for you too, to feel that contrast between their lives and yours?
0: Yeah. I think that's a lot of it. You know, at the heart of the book is a profound sense of guilt, right? That my mother brought me with her to this country. She left behind my brother. He had trauma. I had a loving mother. I had opportunities here that he never had there. Even when I became a historian of Cuba and began traveling to Cuba, I could do that. I could get the visas. I could get the paperwork necessary. I could stay in places in Havana where I had easy access to food because I had dollars, et cetera, et cetera. Meanwhile, he came to the U.S. and ran into all kinds of trouble. Eventually became undocumented after the fact. He could never return to Cuba. So even in that, I had privileges that he didn't. So all along, there's this guilt at what I had that he didn't have. But then it's a guilt that transfers, in a sense, to more than just my brother, right? To the place in general, to my family in general. So yes, I talk to them. I talk to relatives regularly. I think about them all the time.
1: Do you wake up to messages from them? Is that how your day begins?
0: No, I don't wake up to messages every day, but I often, and sometimes it's multiple messages from different people. So I'll have a cousin who's in the hospital and needs help, and his daughter's trying to get the medicine from the Dominican Republic. Meanwhile, a relative who is about to leave Cuba for Spain, because people continue leaving. And those, it's much harder, obviously, to come to the U.S. now, but there are people who have access to Spain by other means. So a message from him about something going on, a message from another relative whose nephew is in Alligator Alcatraz here in the U.S. I mean, it's not every day. And I don't begrudge any of them, right? It's what they do, and I'm here. Part of me thinks that I'm continuing kind of a legacy of my mother. She always had that role. She was working poor and then retired poor in Miami Beach, but still, with her tiny pension, she sent like $150 every 3 months, which is nothing really, but it's what she could do. So I think of it partly as continuing her legacy and just doing what I can.
1: So then to the present moment, Ada, and the situation since January, when the oil that used to come from Venezuela no longer came after Maduro was captured. Amidst all of this, there is a process of negotiation that's underway with the U.S. What do you think is going on?
0: You know, I wish I could say where it was heading, and I wish I could say it was heading somewhere positive. I'm not able to do that. With Donald Trump in charge of U.S. policy in Cuba, it's hard to predict anything, right? Because he can say something one day and then change his mind a week later. So there's that level of uncertainty. But also, here's what I can say. The people I'm talking to in Cuba are suffering terribly. Right now, even the Cuban government announced that they were completely out of oil, that blackouts, even in Havana, where they tend to be less severe than in the countryside or in the interior, the blackouts are going to be of 20, 22 hours a day, right? A country can't survive like that. People can't survive like that. So my sense is that something has to change. But the way I see it, both sides are just stuck in these old scripts they've had for a long time. Cuba basically says no negotiation, even though they have to be negotiating. And we know that because John Ratcliffe was just there, right? Then meanwhile, Trump speaks in a way that doubles down on a kind of really crude American imperialism that's reminiscent of the turn of the 20th century. And what gets lost in all that is that people just want to live, right? And I don't have any confidence right now that that is the priority of either side involved in the negotiations.
1: Do you think that Cuba is a threat to the national security of the United States? That's the central line that's put forward by the Trump administration.
0: No, I don't think, no. They don't have electricity. They don't have power. What threat can a country that's on the verge of collapse be to the U.S.? And also, I mean, yes, there are relations with China, with Russia, but certainly those are not new. And they've had those relations at times where it was much more dangerous for those relations to exist. So I don't think there's any particular threat now, though, of course, I don't have access to all the information they do. But I can't imagine it would be a particular threat now that would justify the level of hardship being imposed on the Cuban people.
1: We haven't talked.
0: And let me just say, can I just add categorically that the oil embargo is cruel and unjust. It's collective punishment. It's killing people. There, you know, hospitals can't run incubators or dialysis machines. There's no fuel for ambulances to get to hospitals. I mean, it's a humanitarian disaster that's very likely to get a lot worse very quickly.
1: More from my conversation with Ada Ferrer coming up. I'm Michelle Hussein, and this is Bloomberg.
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6: I read the letter that you put in the New York Times, and it's an open letter to the president of Cuba, reminiscent of the ones that you saw your father write to Fidel Castro.
7: Yeah. The way the Cuban government responds to all this is just, and it's the way they've responded to the U.S. for more than 60 years, which is to say that the troubles in Cuba, the hardships in Cuba, are all the fault of the U.S. and the U.S. embargo. Now, the U.S. embargo is terrible. I don't support it as policy. I don't support the oil embargo as policy. So what they're saying is partly true, but it doesn't explain everything in Cuba. It doesn't explain the levels of repression. It doesn't explain terrible economic decisions that have been made over the last decades, and especially over the last two decades. So I think it's just insufficient. And in order for something to change peacefully in Cuba, which is what I most want, right? I want life to get better for the Cuban people. So in order for something to change in Cuba and to change peacefully, I think they need to kind of move beyond that really tired line. They need to say, okay, things are horrible. Yes, the U.S. embargo is terrible, but what can we do? And what do our people want? The thing I called for at the end of the letter was a national dialogue. And even that, the Cuban government can't talk about a national dialogue without bringing in the U.S. as an impediment.
6: There is one person in the administration who knows the story of Cuba in the way you do, and that's Marco Rubio, who grew up hearing stories of Cuba from his grandfather. He was filled with a sense of the country that his family left behind. He would understand your story perfectly, wouldn't he, even if politically his instincts are different from yours?
7: Yeah, I mean, I think there's something we share, which is having grown up with that sense of pain and loss and nostalgia. But I do think our stories are different in that I went to Cuba. I've been going to Cuba since 1990. I don't go to Cuba as an act of political solidarity with the Cuban government. That's never, ever been the purpose of my trip. I go to do historical research and to produce history books about Cuba. I go to see my family. And that means that, not to insult him or anything, but it means that I have an understanding of, or more, certainly more of an understanding, I think, than he does, of what it is like to be there and what it is like to talk to people, ordinary people, who live there. And sometimes in Miami, people think and talk about Cuba in a way that demonizes people there, that imagines that, you know, and I've heard this kind of language, that communism destroys everything. And they don't think about the way life goes on, the way that people make their lives, the way that people have just ordinary human needs for connection. And I think that's what's missing in his perspective, that there isn't that firsthand experience of the place. He knows the Cuba that his parents and grandparents talked about. And he knows the Cuba that he's learned about through his research as a senator and then as Secretary of State. But I don't think he has experience on the ground that would lead him maybe to be more flexible and more realistic.
6: Can you deconstruct something for us, which is the revolution itself?
7: Mm-hmm.
6: Your book, Cuba and American History, goes back much earlier than that to the ways that the U.S., I mean, there was a slogan, wasn't there, "Buy Cuba," which existed way back in the 19th century. But the revolution that brought Castro to power a few years before your parents left Cuba, was it a communist revolution at the beginning?
7: No. It became a communist revolution. but it was not in the beginning. In the years leading up to 1959 and Castro's victory, it was a movement meant to oust a dictator, Fulgencio Batista. It was a movement to restore the 1940 Constitution, which Batista's coup had nullified. It was a movement against corruption in government. It was all those things. In Castro's public speaking and public pronouncements on the revolution before he came to power, he talked about things like land reform, giving land to landless peasants, increasing opportunities for education, things like that. But those things were a part of progressive political discourse in Cuba for decades.
6: And in many parts of the world at that time.
7: Exactly.
6: As the age of colonialism and empire comes to an end.
7: Yes. There was never any mention of a socialist organization of the economy. There was not even anything publicly that would suggest a major break with the United States. So all that developed in the first years of revolution. And it was a, you know, I think a fascinating dynamic in which the revolutionary government would do something and then the U.S. would respond. And with each encounter of U.S. and Cuban policy, the stakes got higher and higher. You had the Bay of Pigs in April 1961, and it was on the eve of that that Castro first announced the revolution was socialist.
6: I'm struck by the intensity of time. Castro comes to power in 1959, and within 3 years, Cuba is a front line in the Cold War where the standoff over the Cuban Missile Crisis between Kennedy and Khrushchev makes the world confront the possibility of nuclear war.
7: Yeah. And it was a real possibility. I think, you know, it's been so long since it happened that people forget that sometimes that the world did almost come to the brink of Armageddon. So I think the idea of intense time is fantastic. I think that's what it was lived like at the time. And when you read things from 1959, people at the time were even saying that, you know, we've wasted a lot of time. We have to accelerate time. We have to get a lot done. There was a sense of euphoria in the beginning. I mean, historians sometimes call it revolutionary time, something that kind of is a very intense kind of sped up time. And I think that describes it perfectly.
6: I want to again bring us back to the present and two things. One about the recent arrivals from Cuba and how they are finding themselves targeted by the administration's drive to deport. What is the impact of that? How much do you think it could change Republican politics in a place like Florida?
7: This administration's policy regarding immigration, I think, has been cruel and unjust. And Cubans are not excepted from that. A lot of Cubans in Miami and South Florida voted for Trump, understanding that his intention was to deport people. They never thought those deportations would apply to Cubans. They thought it would apply to other people because Cubans have always had an advantage in the U.S. There's something, you know, passed by Lyndon Johnson's administration, the Cuban Adjustment Act, which basically gave Cubans a welcome no other immigrants had. It gave them a fast track to residency and then to citizenship. That is still the law of the land. So Cubans assumed that whatever happened generally with deportation would not apply to them because of the Cuban Adjustment Act. But in practice, the Cuban Adjustment Act is not being observed. So Cubans are being detained. They show up for regular immigration check-ins and they're being detained. They show up for asylum hearings and judges dismiss their cases, which means that they're eligible for deportation. I think it will change. It may change Cuban-American attitudes towards Trump. It made him definitely less popular. People I talk to in Miami see it. You hear it. I know it from relatives who are Republicans who voted for him, who are very unhappy with the immigration policies. So I do think it has a potential to make a real impact in voting practices. The question is, what will happen in Cuba? Because if something were to change in Cuba and the communist government were to fall, and people in Miami attribute that to Trump's policy, then that might erase some of the fall in popularity.
6: You saw, didn't you, that moment of hope of a reset in relations when President Obama visited Cuba and it looked like the U.S. was into a new era. What are you looking for now that does give you hope amidst all this?
7: It's a combination of hope and fear at the same time. I feel like I can't separate them. The fact that things have gotten so bad means that there is maybe more opportunity for change right now. But at the same time, the reason that exists is because things are absolutely, you know, unsustainable in Cuba, which never makes me feel good, right? So I hope that both sides can figure out a way to negotiate and arrive at a place that makes room for Cuban people to live more fully. Right now, it doesn't feel like they're living. It feels like they're barely hanging on. They're barely surviving. And even survival right now is an open question. So if there's a way that they can arrive at a peaceful change, that would be great. But, you know, again, I don't know how hopeful I am that that will happen.
6: Your father, when he's dying, you thank him, don't you, for bringing you to the United States? It was his departure that made yours possible. But I felt like you hadn't really seen that as a moment to spark gratitude until you're there in his last hours and days.
7: Yeah, it just felt, I wanted to say that to him before he died, because I realized that my coming here, or their bringing me here, meant that, you know, that I had opportunities I would have never had I stayed in Cuba. And also there's the idea that even if I had stayed in Cuba, maybe I would have left later. Maybe I'd be part of this major exodus over the last years that ended up coming into the U.S. at the U.S.-Mexico border, right? Who knows what would have happened? I owe everything to them. And it's also curious that in some sense, it's their having brought me here is partly what allowed for my re-encounter or embrace with Cuba itself. If I had stayed in Cuba, I might not be that interested in Cuba.
6: Yeah, it's true. You've had that distance and that connection. Do you think that they would have struggled with your book if they were still alive to read it, that they would have found it too personal or too raw?
7: I could have never written it if they were alive. Actually, I'm not sure that's true. I could have never written the book if my brother was alive. I struggle with that question a lot now that it's coming out. Right. What they would think if they were to read it. Of course, they couldn't read it unless it was in Spanish. So hopefully it'll be in Spanish someday. I think that they would understand that the book is a testament of love for them, a testament of love for this place called Cuba. So I think they would understand that. Would they be pleased with every detail I shared? Maybe not. But my sister tells me that my mother would love the fact that she's on the cover of a book. She probably would.
6: Yeah, it's a gorgeous picture. She's smiling. She's holding you in her arms. Yeah. Her older son, Polly, is right there beside her. Ada Ferrer, thank you. Thank you for enlightening me, along with so many others.
7: Yeah, well, thanks for having me, and thanks for reading the book.
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3: 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U.S. markets are closed for the Juneteenth holiday. I'm Nathan Hager. The Justice Department's closed its antitrust probe into Paramount Skydance and its $110 billion purchase of Warner Brothers Discovery, but it's far from a done deal. For more, let's bring in Bloomberg Intelligence senior litigation analyst Jennifer Rhee. You set up the leading question, Jen. Why is it not a done deal?
4: Right. You'd think that that would be a big hurdle for them to cross, but it wasn't really much of a surprise, to be honest. But this deal needs approval from regulators in the UK and also in Europe before it can close. That's a term within their agreement, but also the laws of those jurisdictions say that they need to get clearance before they've closed. And so those are ongoing investigations with some important dates coming up in July and August, whereby each one will decide whether or not they'll move into an in-depth investigation of the deal or clear the deal with or without concessions.
3: So the UK and the EU, mm-hmm. what are the main hurdles that they could potentially be putting up against Paramount Skydance in that Warner Brothers acquisition?
4: So they're looking at a lot of what I think challengers or complainants in this country have looked at. The overlap in the movie theaters, it's really kind of Big Five going down to Big Four. There's some other fringe studios. But specifically, I think in Europe, the concern might be an overlap in children's television stations. Most children's television stations in both the UK and Europe are owned by American companies.

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8: The special edition of Bloomberg Daybreak. U.S. markets are closed for the Juneteenth holiday. I'm Nathan Hager, and we are just days away from the official start of summer, so we thought this would be a kind of a good time to think about travel. Many of us are getting ready to head out for vacations if we haven't already, but this year is different than most. The war in the Middle East has driven up gas, oil, and jet fuel prices. For more, we're pleased to welcome from Bloomberg Pursuits, Nikki Eckstein and Chris Rouser. Great to have the both of you with us while we think about travel, because, you know, a lot of the airlines, even as the war's been underway, we're predicting this summer was going to be busy. Nikki, is that what we're seeing play out right now?
9: You know, people are not really willing to cut back on travel. This summer, there's data showing that 66% of people are still spending more on their trips, even if 43% of them are using their savings in order to do that. So definitely people are still very much hitting the road, near, far, and everything in between.
8: Is it just the road, or are we expecting, Chris, that the airports are going to be packed no matter what time of the summer this is?
10: The airports are going to be chaotic. And yes, we expect that airports are going to be packed. People are going to be flying. And, you know, people are putting a lot of trips on credit cards. People are building in extra time to be in airports. The dwell time in airports has gone up over the past few years, and people know that there might be chaos. So they show up early. They do some shopping, they eat at some restaurants, and they give themselves more wiggle room.
8: So let's talk about, you know, you mentioned how people are paying for travel with credit cards more this year. Nikki, is there still
11: Big need for travel points. Are people sort of dipping into those credit cards to get their trips off the ground here?
9: Oh, absolutely. So the use of rewards to pay for your travel is up 820% this summer.
11: Wow.
9: Which is a wild figure. I mean, we always have known that people love to use points and miles in order to get what they call free trips. Whether it's really free or not, you and I can just, you know, we can debate that. But but there's also a lot more tools out there to help you make better use of your points and miles. There's a lot more services that are popping up to make sure that if you book, for instance, a flight on points and that cost of the flight goes down in some kind of weird miracle, you can get automatically rebooked, make sure that you're not leaving miles on the table. The same is true for hotels. So I think people are getting very wise to those tools and trying to be very smart about how they use this currency that is more valuable than ever this summer. I would say if that's something that you want to do, there's a website called Gondola for hotels. It automatically rebooks you when your price drops, if that should happen. And there's a couple also for points and miles when you're booking flights. We've got a whole list of these, but Point.me and Seats.aero are the two that really stand out.
11: Well, I can't think of how many times I've been in coach and, you know, heard from the flight attendant passing around the credit card application for their loyalty credit card and the points you can get. Chris, do those kind of offers still make sense these days?
10: Yeah, I mean, people, you know, the airlines are basically miles and rewards companies. That's where they make all their money and their strategy is oriented towards that. But something that we learned from Brian Kelly, the points guy, is actually that the best rewards come from getting a multi-brand card. So like, you know, Chase Sapphire Reward or an American Express card, Platinum card, those give you the more broad points that you can use on lots of different things. And they're transferable. I am like a Delta loyalist, and so I am addicted to my Delta Platinum card. But that really locks me in with Delta. And actually, the benefits on other cards that have points and miles, that, you know, you get $3 for gas purchases or grocery store purchases, that kind of stuff actually can be better.
11: Yeah, I'm going to be admitting a little bit of something here. When I book tickets, often I try to get the lowest economy rate that I possibly can, you know, just to get the cheapest rate. But when it comes to things like being able to rebook, does it make more sense now to try to pay up for that higher tier, just in case your plans change, Nikki?
9: Well, certainly there's two ways to approach that question. There's the question of refundable bookings, where you can pay a little bit more. You know, it's a sliding scale cost to get a refundable either plane ticket or hotel room, where you're not necessarily committed upfront to a locked in cost. You can always, you know, decide if your plans change, somebody gets sick, the geopolitical situation evolves, you can make a change no matter what. The other way is to pursue something called cancel for any reason travel insurance. It can be a bit expensive. Sometimes it goes up to like 15% of your total travel cost. And you have to sign up for these policies like immediately after booking your flights and hotels. You can't really delay between when you book your trip and you book your travel insurance. So those are the two things that exist to protect you from all of the different factors that might change your plans. I would price compare. There's a website called SquareMouth that helps you compare the price of various insurance policies and providers so that you can kind of just look side by side at what you're getting and what it costs. And I would do that next to your airfare search that shows you what a non-refundable ticket looks like versus a refundable ticket.
11: Yeah, I kind of break issues up because I'm sure I'm not the only traveler who's thinking about ways to try to save money here and there, just because, you know, there are so many fees nowadays as well. And you think about the bankruptcy of Spirit Airlines and a lot of commentary that maybe that was going to have an effect on pricing power for airlines as well. So, Chris, do you see any of this sort of deterring people or having them rethink how they're booking their travel this summer?
10: I mean, a lot of the airlines are really focused on the higher end of their travelers. So they break up there's like elite tier, you know, there's the first class, there's, you know, the second class, there's third class. And then they have actually lowered what the bottom economy tier is. So like some airlines have a basic economy where you really got to look at what you're signing up for, because it is the cheapest fare, but you can't make changes. You don't get to pick your seat. You know, there's no checked bag. So what we used to think of as sort of the floor of what you have, the grace that you get during traveling, actually, they found a way to sort of remove even some of that. So, you know, paying a little bit for the additional perks actually kind of only gets you to where you sort of assumed we were at base level before.
11: Speaking with Chris Rouser and Nikki Eckstein of Bloomberg Pursuits, as we start to think about summer travel season, we've talked about, you know, some of the ways we can try to save money here. Let's talk about where we can go now to put that money to use. I want to start with you, Nikki. What are some of the best places to go this summer, just if you're looking for value?
9: If you're looking for value, then it's less about where you go than about how you go. Bear with me on this one.
11: Okay.
9: I am not a cruiser personally. No offense to all of the many, many people who are, but it is not my usual preferred style of travel. That said, this is the summer where even if you're like me, you might consider a cruise. There are more high-end options than have ever existed before. There are a lot of hotel lines that have introduced yacht-like sailing products on small ships. We're talking about a couple hundred passengers at most on a ship. These are not like floating megacities. And while the rates seem expensive on the surface, we're talking about maybe $600 to $1,000 a night per room. If you compare that to what you get on land in the most popular places in Europe or in the Mediterranean, where a lot of these ships are sailing, the value is actually mismatched in a way that's really, really appealing to cruisers, especially when you think about food being built in. Some of your excursions may be built in. Some of the on-ship amenities for sure are built in. You're getting a much better deal for what is now a comparable product in terms of luxury. Certainly trains are another thing that we don't think about quite so much. I was looking at a route on the Rocky Mountaineer in Canada, which hits a bunch of beautiful national parks as well as cities, going all from east to west across the lower border of Canada, basically. And you can get away with paying $500 a day, which on land is a really tricky ceiling at this point to break.
11: Wow. Well, I got to admit, across transcontinental train trip is one of those bucket list items for me, for sure. And it gets you thinking about, you know, whether all inclusive is a better option this summer than, you know, maybe, going to a luxury hotel and then, separating the flight, that sort of thing. Chris, does all inclusive make more sense this summer than it has in the past?
10: You know, all-inclusive has sort of been a little bit of a family secret and maybe like a bachelorette party or spring break secret. But yeah, in some cases, you know, a lot of booking through a tour company that creates everything for you, working with a travel agent who can actually find you a package deal, working with a human who can sort of steer you to something where all the costs are built in, actually can be a real plus. And people don't always think of it like cruising, working on a package tour or an all-inclusive thing can get a bad rap. But actually, what we think of from 20, 30 years ago in terms of the level of amenities and the food, for example, actually can be quite chic.
11: You know, I'm so glad you brought that up, Chris, because so many travelers these days are probably booking their trips through artificial intelligence. So, Nikki, does it really make more sense to still work with a travel agent than to let the chatbot do it for you?
9: You know, what a lot of people don't realize is that it doesn't cost you anything to work with a travel agent. Almost, 10 out of 10 times, the cost of a travel agent is not passed on to the consumer. It's actually passed on to your hotel or different providers along the way who pay commission to the travel agent for their services, not the traveler themselves. And what the traveler gets out of this is a backup policy. It's a safety net. If anything should go wrong on your trip, if your flight is canceled, if you weather gets in your way, whatever it may be, and we know how hard it is to avoid anything going wrong on your travels these days, you have a real human in your pocket who is really well hooked up to help you out and get you out of trouble in that exact moment. I've been caught in really tricky situations in the last couple of months. And I've been so thankful to have a real human to call who can rebook my flights, whatever it might be. Gosh, it makes a huge difference.
11: So just to close this out, Chris, when it comes to, you know, sort of out of the radar destinations, places you might want to go to just to avoid the crowds that you talked about that there are going to be at the airports this summer, what are you thinking about?
10: We have some great recommendations. Nikki, in the Business Week section of Pursuits, did a whole summer travel package, which has some really great ideas. One of my favorite stories was one that a writer named Paul Richardson did about Extremadura, which is in Spain. It's in southwestern Spain near Portugal, and it's this mountainous region, beautiful towns, and incredible culture, new museums, great luxury hotels. I've been to Spain a bunch of times. I lived there for a while, and I had never been there myself. And, you know, when you go to Madrid, Barcelona, a lot of those places are quite crowded now because everyone has sort of, you know, woken up to the beauties and, of Spain and the amazing food. And so finding places that feel really authentic but also not really overrun is very special, and Extremadura has some really beautiful towns that are really great to visit and not packed.
11: So great to get these summer travel ideas from the both of you. Thanks so much for being with us. That is Nikki Eckstein and Chris Rouser of Bloomberg Pursuits. We'd also like to thank Bloomberg Intelligence Analyst Jennifer Ree, Mandeep Singh, and Anurag Rana. Of course, thanks to you as well for joining us on this holiday. I'm Nathan Hager. Stay with us. Top stories and global business headlines are coming up right now.
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3: This is Odd Lots on Bloomberg Radio. I'm Joe Weisenthal.
4: And I'm Tracy Alloway.
3: Today's episode is looking at the economics of inference and the chips used to serve AI. We are talking with Andrew Feldman, founder and CEO of Cerebras. How much is your market share going to be dictated by your ability to get capacity at TSMC fabs? How much is that a gating mechanism for growth?
5: TSMC is a huge part of the supply chain.
3: Yeah.
5: But we have some real advantages. There are three areas right now that are limiting vendors in building AI compute. Number one is HBM memory.
3: Yeah.
5: It's this memory we described earlier that can store a lot, but it's really slow. That's made by three companies approximately, Samsung, Hynix, and Micron. And it's under unbelievable supply pressure. It's extremely difficult to get. There are very long lead times. It's unbelievably expensive right now. We don't use it. The second part that's limiting is a process inside of TSMC called CoWoS. And this is the process that NVIDIA and other GPUs use. We don't use it. The third thing is that at TSMC, the factory that is under most pressure is their 3-nanometer factory. We don't use it. We use 5-nanometer. So we have managed to avoid some of the most binding supply constraints. Now, TSMC has given us as many wafers as we've needed. Business today is constrained by data centers. And that's the grand irony. Right? You invent technology that has been unbuildable, never been invented for 75 years in the history of compute. You write software that is extraordinary. You build a product that is vastly faster than the incumbent. And what are we all constrained by? Buildings. All right. The data centers right now are everybody's constraint in the entire industry. Powered buildings. So real estate. It is an amazing thing right now. And that is true sort of across the board. And that will not change for the next 15 or 18 months for sure.

0: 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A brief look at all the special functions and things you might not know we have.
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4: 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I'm Joe Weisenthal.
5: And I'm Tracy Alloway.
4: On today's show, we are discussing the economics of inference and the chips that will be used to power AI. We are speaking with Andrew Feldman, founder and CEO of Cerebras. Do you think that over time, corporate users, and perhaps individual users, but corporate users will want inference served from a company that's separate from the model maker such that they can be certain that they are not revealing and thus training the company that might replace them? I mean, look, Anthropic every couple of days announces some new thing. Oh, we have a new markdown file that could do this for taxes, or that could do this for whatever, and then a bunch of companies fall. Yeah. Like, are companies that use AI increasingly going to want to use data centers and inference providers that aren't the model themselves?
6: Well, first, I think there is a type of professional, a type of job that is most directly under threat from AI.
4: Okay.
6: And they're almost always white collar. And they required you to have expertise over a body of knowledge, right? That's what an accountant is, right? They have you have expertise over a body of knowledge of rulings, of previous examples of tax case law, et cetera. That's exactly what AI is good at right now. Exactly. So lawyers, accountants, this sort of these professionals who have stood between sort of the ordinary person who doesn't know anything about IRS tax rules and the tax rules. That is under threat. And that is something that it will be very easy for companies like OpenAI and Anthropic to chew through. There are other areas like, say, drug design, genetics, genomics, where companies like GlaxoSmithKline have remarkable and unique data sets. This is true for one of our large customers, Mayo Clinic. It's true for GlaxoSmithKline and other of our pharma customers. They have unique data.
4: Yeah.
6: And they will be able to find insight in that data, and they will be able to get value from that data. And they will certainly not want to share that data with the foundation model makers unless they are guaranteed that it will not sort of make the general model smarter.
4: Right.
6: And these are companies that have spent 20 or 30 years spending tens of billions of dollars a year gathering data, right? Patient care records or test results for drug design. They're going to mine the insight in this work, and they're going to find extraordinary things. And those are much more protected because the insight's in the data, and they have the data.
5: You know, you were talking about fabs in Taiwan earlier, and I'm now regretting not going on a fab tour when I was in Taipei, but it just didn't cross my mind at
6: Next
5: that time. Next time, yeah, hopefully. And there have been various efforts under the CHIPS Act and some other industrial policies to try to build more chip making capacity in the U.S. In your view, what's the big, I guess, impediment to actually doing
4: it?
5: Yeah. A, is it happening? And then B, why does it seem so difficult to actually make happen?
6: Right. The first thing is difficult because it's a difficult problem to they're hard. They cost $30 or $40 billion and take 5 or 6 years to build. So that amount of money and that amount of time cuts across administrations. Right. And that's a problem with the politics in the U.S. is it's hard to make policy that's durable across administrations and across time. It's the first thing. The second thing is these are remarkably complicated buildings. And we have a sort of a hodgepodge, a sort of strange latticework of local regional building codes that, a fab maker has to negotiate. Third is we're trying. TSMC has dedicated tens of billions of dollars to their fabs in Arizona and have committed hundreds of billions more. Samsung has dedicated tens of billions of dollars and committed hundreds of billions more to their fabs in Texas. But they take a long time, and we have to remain committed to building not just the fab, but the surrounding ecosystem, not just for 3 or 5 years, but for 20 years or 25 years. Because you want not just one fab, but you want a whole trajectory of fabs. You want them working at today's cutting edge, but tomorrow's and next year's and in 10 years cutting edge as well. And those are things that have proven really challenging in the U.S. And I think we need it. They are strategic assets. And I think we need to find ways to collaborate with those that have the expertise and to find ways to build policy that is durable over a length of time that can build a vibrant ecosystem in the fab and the associated elements.
5: So the other big political economy theme, I guess, when it comes to semiconductors is this idea that they are, in fact, a strategically important technology. And so the U.S. should place some limitations on their use abroad. And so we've seen things like export controls, export restrictions. You're an actual chip company, and so I'm very curious at an operating level what your experience of these kind of export controls has actually been. Like, how much time does that take up for you? And then also, given that one of your biggest customers is an international firm in Abu Dhabi, like, how important is the trajectory of those export controls to your future business?
6: I think, you know, 3 or 4 years ago, I would have said not important at all. I think today they're really important. In the last administration, I got to know the leadership in the Department of Commerce and in the BIS Division of Commerce, which oversees the licensing. I think this is an extraordinarily difficult job, and we saw really hardworking, smart people doing a job that is very, very difficult. I got to know the people in this administration, and I found the same. Every single one of them is earning a tiny fraction of what they could earn in the private sector and is doing this because they believe that this is an important mission. The problem is that there are differing views about the right way to do this. And there are differing views on, you know, the right way to achieve the goal, which is to not give your most precious technology to your industrial enemy. Mm-hmm. And I think we can agree that today, in today's environment, China is an industrial enemy. Good, well-meaning people can disagree on whether the right strategy is to limit them from gaining access. Others argue, as those at NVIDIA have argued, is that the right strategy is to give them access and to keep them working on our product, on U.S.-made, on U.S. sort of designed product. I come down on the other side of that argument. I understand they're good arguments in both directions. I think limiting the distribution, the diffusion of our most precious technologies makes sense. And I think we have to do it thoughtfully, and we have to recognize that means some markets will be foreclosed to us. And I'm okay with that.
4: Just quickly on the sort of like current business stuff, you mentioned the deal with AWS. How does that work? Can customers right now, like, can customers of AWS pay them to have inference served specifically on one of your chips?
6: Not yet, but soon.
4: Okay.
6: They will be, it will be served in Bedrock, which is their AI as a service offering. Mm-hmm. And they will, yes, be able to go down the click down menu and get super fast inference, which will be delivered via a combination of what's called a disaggregated solution, which is using some Trainium for some of the inference work and using the Cerebras technology in our systems called the CS3 for other parts of the work.
4: And presumably someone who scrolls down and selects that, they would pay some premium for that ultra fast inference?
6: I think they will pay a premium. We will see. This is entirely as Amazon wishes to price it. It's their product.
4: So you IPO'd this week. It's May 2026. This is not the first time that you've tried to or looked towards going to the IPO market. There were headlines going back to 2024 about wanting to try for the IPO market. And then there were headlines last year, especially because of the relationship with G42 about CFIUS and some of the national security concerns. And maybe that was an issue with the IPO. And then, but also last September, you got one of your, looks like G round. One of the participants in the G round investor was 1789 Capital, which is, of course, the firm that's associated with Donald Trump Jr., which is a lot of things. And then the IPO happens. I'm a cynic, so I wonder if the participation, if Donald Trump Jr.'s investment in your company made it easier to get the green light from these national security concerns to do an IPO.
6: I wish it were that easy. No, it had no role at all. We resolved all CFIUS issues in March of 2025.
4: Okay.
6: I believe that was before we took money from 1789.
4: Okay.
6: Moreover, I wouldn't ask. That's not who I am, and that's not the way we roll. So we took money because they are a thoughtful venture firm.
4: Okay.
6: And we don't believe that there's only one point of political view. There are lots of political views.
4: Sure.
6: They all have some merit. They all have some weaknesses. And so we have right-leaning political, some investors. We have left-leaning. The fact that this firm had some right-leaning in sort of investors – We were looking only at their ability to help us build an extraordinary company. And we have asked, and we will not we have never asked, nor will we ever ask for political access or anything of the kind.
5: What's it like to become a billionaire in a single day? This is something I assume will never happen to me, so I might as well ask you.
6: No, I think the honest truth is it was a big nothing for me. I had some wealth before and have some wealth after. I think this is a very difficult way to make money, right? Being a tech CEO. I think what you have to do is you have to love the work, you have to love the people, and you have to think every day about how to make your team rich. And far more important than sort of some change in my wealth was we made more than 800 millionaires.
4: Nice.
6: And that's something I'm proud of every minute of every day. And at my last company, we made 100 millionaires. And at this company, through our IPO, we made more than 800. And that's something that you wake up feeling good about yourself every single day.
5: This has been All Thoughts on Bloomberg Radio. I'm Tracy Alloway.
4: And I'm Joe Weisenthal.
5: To hear the rest of this episode and all of our other interviews, be sure to subscribe to All Thoughts wherever you get your podcasts. 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
2: Centre at 11. One person has died and almost 90 others have been injured after two trains collided south of Bedford shortly after 5 o'clock this evening. Emergency services have declared a major incident. The crash involved two East Midlands railway services, both heading towards London St Pancras. It's understood one train had stopped after reporting a fault when it was struck from behind by the other service. Tony Miles, who's a railway expert, says it's a rare occurrence.
3: Fortunately, it's one of those things that actually doesn't happen very frequently anymore in this country, but still, whenever it does happen, it's obviously a very nasty situation and a tragedy, as in this case.
2: The East of England Ambulance Service says 11 people have been critically injured, a further 22 have been seriously hurt, another 56 were treated for minor injuries. Passengers have described scenes of panic, with one saying it felt like being in a bomb explosion. Andy Burnham's allies are reportedly hoping to install him as Prime Minister by September following his victory in yesterday's Makerfield by-election. It's increased pressure on Sir Keir Starmer, who's vowed to see off any leadership challenge. It's understood a three-year-old boy was attacked by at least one crocodile after ending up in an enclosure at a zoo in Cambridgeshire. He remains in a critical but stable condition in hospital. Sport now, and a huge night is in store for Scotland at the World Cup. James Matthews reports.
4: It's a chance for Scotland to make history as they aim to reach the knockout stages of the tournament for the very first time. A win against Morocco here in Boston will see them progress. A draw will also leave them in a strong position. It's a tall order against a Moroccan side ranked sixth in the world against Scotland's 42. History beckons, but it won't be easy.
2: And the Met Office has issued an amber extreme heat warning for southern and eastern England and South Wales on Monday and Tuesday, with temperatures expected to reach 35 degrees. That's the latest. I'm Daisy Steele.
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13: I'm Barry Ritholtz. 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My extra special guest this week is Sheila Bair. She was the chairperson of the Federal Deposit Insurance Corporation from 2006 through 2011. She helped steer the agency through the worst financial crisis since the Great Depression. Her 2012 book about the experience, Bull by the Horns, was really a memoir of the GFC. She also writes a series of books for young people called Money Tales. Her latest book is out now, How Not to Lose $1 Million, aimed at teaching teenagers how to manage their financial life. Sheila Bair, welcome back to Bloomberg.
14: Thank you for having me.
13: So I want to start with a little bit of background from you. You get a bachelor's in philosophy from the University of Kansas and then go to law school at the same school, University of Kansas,
14: right,
13: where you got a JD.
14: Yeah.
13: What was the career plan? Did you want to be a lawyer, or what were you thinking?
14: Well, I'm a native Kansan, grew up in Southeast Kansas, traditional Kansas Republican family. We were all Jayhawks. Mm-hmm. Dad went to medical school, KU. Mom went to nursing school. My sister was a physical therapist. I didn't choose a medical profession, but did choose KU. So it's a good school. It was an affordable school. And I really didn't know what I wanted to do. I was interested in philosophy. I took a lot of courses in English and economics too, but majored in philosophy and realized, pretty much as soon as I graduated, I wasn't going to have a very good job with that degree.
15: So, well, you could always teach philosophy.
14: I could do that, but I would have to get a PhD and, right. and probably go to school longer than I wanted to do that. So I decided to go to law school, which was philosophy is a good major if you're going to go into law school, because both disciplines are about logical thinking, analysis, good writing skills. And so actually the philosophy major was good preparation for law school.
15: Yes, yeah, yeah. Say the very least. So your career spans from government and academia and finance, really at the highest levels across all three. Yeah. What's the through line connecting each of these worlds?
14: Yeah.
15: Government, regulation, academia, and finance.
14: Yeah. Well, I've done a lot of different things in my career, and young people, I tell them, don't try to pre-program your career and don't be narrow-minded about opportunities. And a lot of people stay in the same job for 30, 40, 50 years. I respect that. That's fine. That was never for me. I'm always looking for new things. But I guess my first entree to the big leagues, or at least adjacent to the big leagues, was when I worked for Bob Dole as his counsel, first on the Senate Judiciary Committee, where I staffed him on the Voting Rights Act compromise to Title II of the Voting Rights Act, which is pretty much just eviscerated by the Supreme Court, which was very, that was my first big project for him. So that hurts. But anyway, so then I went with to the leaders when became majority leader. I went to the majority leader's office with them and handled a broader range of issues. But that's really, and then I was on his 88 presidential campaign, actually, which obviously started in 1987. Those campaigns start a good year before the primaries begin. And that's where I started off as a civil rights lawyer and did civil rights issues and other things for him. But we had the 1987 market crash during the time I was working for his presidential campaign, became a big issue. I had to take a crash course in stock markets, and that's when I was first exposed to finance and found that I was really interested in it.
15: Really interesting. I want to focus on some of your writing, because you've written for very different age groups, demographics.
14: Right.
15: So Bull by the Horns, obviously, for adults about the
14: right.
15: GFC. But the Money Tales book series is aimed at kids.
14: Right.
15: And then the new book is really aimed at teenagers, people starting out.
14: Right.
15: How different is it communicating somewhat complex ideas to each? Or is it the same? Is it just making it understandable? Or is it a different approach for each group?
14: It's a bit of a different approach. I think, that the fact that I didn't really start in finance, that I segued into it working for the stock exchange, then later many other senior level jobs, I had to start from scratch when I was learning it. And I had to learn it fast. But I think my own experience helped me really break down and understand how to approach understanding finance. And one of the big issues is the terminology, the jargon that we use in the financial industry. And that can be very confusing and intimidating. And I think sometimes weaponized, frankly, by people who are trying to sell a product or service. I think my early need to really start from scratch and learn it helped me later break down and explain things. And then I think also my philosophy major, the logical thinking, breaking things down into their component parts, understanding the causal connections, kind of laying it out, the analysis out for people in an understandable way, is something that I've always tried hard to do and have refined over the years. Bull by the Horns was definitely, it was written for a general population, but it talks a lot about securitization and topics that might make some people's eyes glaze over, but for industry professionals, I think it was of interest. But my children's books, and actually I wrote another book for teens called Bullies of Wall Street, which was a book about the financial crisis for teenagers. And then I have, since 2006, I've been as a sideline writing picture books for children. And those are really fun, because those are fictionalized stories. I use rhyming verse. They're just fun. You can be creative, because they're really about basic concepts, compounding interest, risk, capital formation. Those are things that really you can't explain at a very basic level for kids. Like Ponzi schemes is one of them. Asset bubbles is one. I wrote one. It's called Daisy Bubble. It's kind of a riff on the tulip bubble that occurred in Hollywood hundreds of years ago. And I was concerned that kids were not going to get this. And that's one of my more popular books, especially with the boys. There's a character named Sly Seal that's manipulating the daisy market. And I make that very transparent in the book, and they enjoy that.
15: That's very funny. My favorite part of Bull by the Horns is just the really vivid detail you go into in with the clashes with Tim Geithner and Hank Paulson. If you could go back in time and magically change any decision that was made during the GFC, what was the wrong decision and how would you fix it?
14: You mean during the crisis or in the lead up to the crisis?
15: Either or. What do you think the big issue is? It's never one thing.
14: Mm-mm.
15: But let's since I mentioned Geithner and Paulson, what of their decisions do you think was most problematic that you would have liked to reverse?
14: Yeah. Well, I think there should have been more accountability. I do think there should have been more accountability. I think
15: meaning Bankers Wall Street that helped create
14: the crisis. Yes, we should have at least provided more financial penalties, even if we weren't going to send people to jail. I think the bailouts could have been less generous. I am still outraged that we let them pay bonuses at the end of 2009. So I think that was, after giving them all this capital. And then once they, got the benefit of all these other programs and, stabilized themselves to enable them to pay that capital back so they could pay bonuses at the end of 2009 when the rest of the country was reeling in a recession. No, I think we could have been a lot tougher. But these things are all compromises. And actually, it was more with Tim Geithner than Hank Paulson. Hank and I could usually come to a common ground, and we did on issues where we started with different viewpoints. But I think there is a perception of some that they were kind of the Wall Street was the center of the universe and the heartthrob of the economy, and we needed to take tender loving care with it and all of that. And we need to do something. I'm not suggesting we shouldn't have provided some stabilization measures, but we didn't have to. I think we really went overboard, and I do regret that. And I think people are still mad about it. I think a lot of the polarization that we have today stems from the perception on Main Street that not only did we bail these guys out, but we bailed them out very generously.
15: I couldn't agree more. Let me shock listeners by saying I think President Trump got something right almost accidentally by taking a piece of a company like Intel. My big complaint during the bailouts were, hey, if you're going to give these publicly traded companies a bailout and not send them to bankruptcy court, well, great. Take 40% of the company and promise to sell it back to the public markets within a decade.
14: Right.
15: And it would have cut the cost of bailouts substantially and would have hurt existing shareholders and management who made a who helped create the whole disaster.
14: That's exactly right. Yeah, no, I think that was we did a little bit of that, but not enough, because I think there was just a visceral reaction against being too tough.
15: The alternative is that that handsome building downtown with the tall columns and the judge who basically says, okay, you're now in receivership. When you look at the next best alternative is you're toast. Okay, we'll give up 40% at a substantial discount and live to fight another day.
14: I couldn't agree more. They were looking, their baseline was how these companies had operated before they got into trouble. And my baseline was, bankruptcy was the alternative. We did, but it was uneven too. So we put Fannie and Freddie into conservatorship.
15: Right.
14: And maybe they should have been put in bankruptcy too, but they were the statute provided for conservatorship, where they still, languished.
15: Still,
14: so they got punished pretty well, and they didn't, we were still getting, now they're allowed to keep their capital to build their capital base, but the government's made quite a bit of money since then from that. AIG, poor AIG, they were, they were effectively put in conservatorship by the Fed and finally emerged from that. But, there was an unevenness too with the way some of those entities were treated versus, for instance, a Citigroup, which, what else can we do to help you, Citigroup?
15: For the third time, fourth time, like every generation. They're back with their hat in hands.
14: And they will be again.
15: We need a few billion, right?
14: I'm rooting for, but historically, City's going to be back.
15: I'm kind of fascinated by over the course of your career, you have spanned three distinct cycles of deregulation.
14: Right.
15: So we had Graham Leach Bliley,
14: right,
15: which certainly was a major factor,
14: right,
15: that led to the GFC.
14: Yes, it was.
15: We have the entire Dodd-Frank deregulation of the decade, the past decade, and then everything that's,
14: yeah,
15: like all the carve outs, and then most recently, yeah, reducing the amount of net cap in reserve that, yeah, banks have to hold.
14: Yeah, that's ongoing.
15: So why do we keep having these crises?
14: Yeah.
15: Is it structural? Is it the American political system?
14: Yeah.
15: It seems like we're constantly repeating these,
14: yeah,
15: cycles,
14: yeah,
15: over and over.
14: Yeah. Well, we are. And deregulation was a big part of the crisis. Nobody wants to say that, or just lack of regulation. The Fed and Bernanke and Greenspan have both said this. The Fed had the authority to write lending standards, mortgage lending standards for the entire industry. History. Problem is, most of these mortgages are being originated by non-banks. The,
15: right,
14: banks were funding it, right? But they were providing the conduit funding to get them into securitizations. But the Fed had the power to stop that and just flat out refuse. Oh, we don't want to constrain credit.
15: Coming up, we continue our conversation with Sheila Bair, former chairperson of the FDIC, discussing regulation and deregulation in the modern financial system. I'm Barry Ritholtz. 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
4: I'm Barry Ritholtz. 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My extra special guest today is Sheila Bair. She's the former chair of the FDIC, which she helped steer through the financial crisis. Her latest book, How Not to Lose $1 Million, aimed at teenagers and helping them really understand the basics of finance. So let's talk about something else that's a potential issue. Private credit has exploded in the past decade. It's now over $2 trillion. And while we have all of these private non-bank credit funds, they're all being funded regulated banks. Is this just regulatory arbitrage? Yeah.
5: Well, it is, not in the way that I think the banks' sound bites make it sound. So their sound bite is that the capital regulations are too onerous, much tougher than they are for these private funds, which is nonsense. The private funds are much less levered than banks. Right? Banks are, on a non-risk-weighted basis, these big banks are operating with 6-8% capital funding, right? Equity funding. So it's not like they have tougher capital requirements. The problem is these risk-based rules, and this is exactly what was going on in subprime too. The risk-based rules, through the magic of securitization structures and quote-unquote over-collateralization, you can lend to a private fund, and the private fund will give you collateral. They'll give you their loans, and they'll say they'll be valued 150% of what your loan is, right? So that you're way over-collateralized. And if you do it that way, the capital rules will give you a very favorable capital treatment. So you can use a lot of leverage, increasing your return on equity with that by lending to the fund. If you make the loan directly to the highly levered business who the fund is lending to, you've got a very, very high capital charge. Mm-hmm. And so the argument is, well, you're directly exposed to this highly levered business, so you need to have it tougher than if you just lend to the fund. The problem is that you're basically allowing banks to lend and fund indirectly highly risky mortgages that they would not do or not be permitted to do, frankly, if they were doing it directly. And that's exactly what was going on with subprime. These horrible, unaffordable mortgages peddled to a lot of people who didn't understand what they were getting. The banks were funding that through their credit lines and their warehouse funding to, provide the money to the originators, packaging them up with securitization and selling them. And again, the capital required for that was much, much less than actually making a mortgage yourself and holding it. So it really is the same basic flaw in how the risk-based capital rules work. I would just say you can't fund a loan directly or indirectly that doesn't meet prudent underwriting standards. Because what happens is the banks, from a societal standpoint, the banks are funding a lot of really risky loans that, if they go bad, can have broader bad adverse ramifications for the economy. But they don't look at it that way. And in point of fact, there are pending capital rules now that will make it even more favorable for these banks to be lending to these intermediary funds as opposed to lending directly. So that's what's

0: driving this, not because banks have much tougher capital rules than private funds. That is not true. It's just that it's they can use more leverage to lend to the fund directly than to lend to the business itself.
1: Here's what the banks say, and I don't necessarily believe this, but it's not completely unconscionable. They say when we were securitizing loans during the financial crisis, lending standards had been completely abdicated in all of these no income check, no job check, just, sign and pray. And then, oh, it'll all come out in the collateralization and the syndication. We'll spread the risk around.
0: Right.
1: This is, hey, these are, we're lending money to firms that have been in operation for 10, 20 years and names like Apollo and Carlyle and Blackstone who are trying to get a return on investment. And this sounds a little familiar. You know, they would never put their reputations or their names at risk by doing anything too stupid. And besides, the default rates have been really low and it's spread out across sectors and geographies. Is that a fair argument, or
0: it is a fair argument? And I'm not saying private credit is a legitimate asset class. I don't think it's systemic, primarily because you don't have all this financial engineering sitting on top of it. I do think they've been making some really risky loans. There are a lot of conflicts of interest involved, since a lot of the private credit funds are affiliated with the private equity funds and they're lending to the private equity portfolio companies. And this is a particular problem. Actually, I think this is an investor protection issue more than systemic issue. Mm-hmm. I really do. And for sophisticated investors, I think private credit is absolutely a legitimate asset class. You know, got to understand it's not regulated. You don't really know what the loans are worth, right? So there's a big problem with getting a proper valuation on the assets. Not a lot of transparency for retail or even high net worth individuals. There's liquidity issue, right? The business model doesn't really work unless most of the capital is locked in. And frankly, there's a lot of research questioning whether it really provides better returns. You know, the S&P 500 has been kicking it for several years now. So, you know, so there are a lot of questions, but for sophisticated investors, you know, go forth and do it. And it's, I don't think it's systemic, but I do, and I do worry about these life insurance companies and the annuitants, because the, again, you've got a private equity owned life insurance affiliate. You've got the private credit affiliate. You've got the life insurance affiliate lending into the private credit affiliate. You're using these third party credit raters, to make sure, you know, it's all at arm's length.
1: But, very incestuous.
0: You know, yeah, and the BIS did a study about a year ago on this, and there, others have taken a look at these valuations, and they're finding significant evidence of inflated values. So I do think we need to protect at the retail level. We need to expanding access to this.
1: So you're not a fan of private equity or private debt in 401ks?
0: No, I am not. As a matter of fact, I am not. You know what? If you want to, you want to buy a stock in KKR, go for it. You know, you might check how it's been performing. I don't know how it's been performing, but I'm just saying if you really want exposure, there are, you know, publicly traded BDCs now. There are publicly traded BDCs. There are public ways to do it. There are some funds, 40 Act funds that do, invest a small percentage in alternatives too. So there are ways now, but yeah, opening it up for retail, especially 401ks, to start, you know, loading up on this asset class, I think is really problematic. And I do worry that, you know, the plan sponsors, the fund sponsors, the 401k sponsors are going to be getting the hard sell about, you know, putting this stuff into people's 401ks. And I don't think retail. I know I don't. I don't want exposure to it. I've read enough to make me really worried about it. So I think really sophisticated big institutions, which have traditionally been their investor base, they want to do it fine. But no, it's not right for retail, and it shouldn't be going into 401ks. And I'm very worried about that.
1: And to put some numbers on what you had referenced about the performance, the median alternative fund doesn't do all that great. It's not that diversified, and it doesn't outperform the S&P 500. Hey, if you're lucky enough to get into a top decile fund, you're going to kill it, but it's going to take a couple of $100 million dollars to have access to that.
0: The retail people are not going to be getting the creme de la creme on this. No, that's a huge issue. They're going to stuff the riskier stuff into the 401ks.
1: It makes a lot of sense. So we've talked about everything but too big to fail,
0: right.
1: Which was a big part of the lead up to the financial crisis and how the Fed, the FDIC, everybody dealt with it afterwards. As an example, JP Morgan Chase now has over $4 trillion with a T in assets. Can a bank that size be effectively regulated? Is too big to fail the norm now?
0: Oh, I think so. It absolutely is. I mean, I worked hard in Dodd-Frank to come up with, to instill more better authorities to put these large institutions into a resolution type process where you would impose that accountability. You could fire the top management, the boards, make the shareholders and bondholders, unsecured creditors, absorb the losses, all the stuff we didn't do during the crisis.
1: You mean normal bankruptcy rules?
0: Yeah, exactly. Yeah. Well, it was similar to the FDIC process, which is basically a bankruptcy process. And in Title II and Dodd-Frank provides for both a Title II mechanism, which is FDIC run, and a bankruptcy process, a Title I process. So the tools are there, but I don't think there's any, I hate to say this, but I don't think there's any chance they'd ever use it. I really don't. I think they're going to bail out again. They already do. They'll set up special lending facilities, or ratchet interest rates down. If private equity. So actually, I worry more about private equity than private credit, because private equity funds are heavily exposed to software companies, which we don't know how that's going to shake out. But there's quite a bit of concentration there. So, but if that sector gets into trouble, the Fed will lend to the banks, who can then lend to the funds. I mean, that's just the way I think it works now. And I think a lot of the push for ever more deregulation, lower capital rules, is based on the assumption of the big bank lobbyists that they're never going to go down. There's another kerfuffle, another problem. The Fed's just going to open up the spigot again. So, why should they have to operate with all this capital when they can lower their capital and get much higher returns in equity? And I do think that's the unspoken rationale, because it doesn't make any sense otherwise, because we've got a lot of uncertainties in the banking system right now. To be lowering capital makes no sense, unless you're just banking on a bailout if things get dicey.
1: Let's talk about a financial crisis that really has gotten a lot of short shrift given everything else we just discussed, which is the student debt crisis.
0: Yeah.
1: We've seen just an explosion of student loans. It was briefly, and defaults. It was briefly put on pause during the pandemic and right afterwards. I just saw a survey earlier today that said 83% of young people say this is a bad economy, when by most historical measures, it's a booming economy.
0: Yeah, yeah.
1: So how did we get here? Why is it so difficult to fix? What is a potential policy solution to the student debt crisis?
0: Yeah. Well, and I think the headline numbers are, in this K-shaped economy, I think the headline numbers can be misleading, because you got to look at how all that wealth is being distributed. But I think for student debt, I will give credit to the Trump administration in Congress, the BBB, the Big Beautiful Bill. I hate that name, but it had some really important reforms to the student loan system. So they've dramatically simplified the repayment options. There's now a standard plan and one income-based repayment plan. They have imposed some accountability on colleges, which desperately needed to be done. And so it's easier to kick colleges now with high default rates out of the loan system. They have gotten rid of negative amortizations. One of the frustrating things about student loan borrowers was that, because in previous administrations, the repayment plans that were based on a percentage of your income were set so low that some of them were paying zero.
1: Coming up, we continue our conversation with Sheila Bair, discussing her latest book, How Not to Lose $1 Million, A Young Person's Guide to Avoiding the Tricks and Traps of Our Financial System. 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
3: 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Two, When it's time, just say, play Hot Mics on TuneIn. 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
2: I'm Barry Ritholtz. 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My extra special guest this week is Sheila Bair. She is the former chair of the FDIC. Her latest book is out, How Not to Lose $1 Million, A Young Person's Guide to Avoiding the Tricks and Traps of Our Financial System. So you went from writing a crisis memoir for adults to totally the opposite direction, basic financial literacy for children. What made you decide to aim in between at young adults teenagers?
3: Well, actually, it was my editor who, you know, everybody, when I first started running the picture books, everybody said, oh, this is too, you know, elementary school children are too young for this. And they're not. They absolutely, and the books have sold well, and they totally get it. But my publisher, everybody said, you need to write a book for teenagers. And my publisher, thought that was a good idea as well. And so I thought about it, and I thought, yeah, because, you know, there's more and more financial education being required in high schools, and I'm concerned that as schools start offering these courses, that there's, you know, good quality, accurate content. There's a lot of people out there providing financial, you know, a lot of people on social media, a lot of curricula, you know, sponsored by industry groups. And so I thought, well, you know, I'm going to throw my hat in here to try to provide just some basic financial advice to teenagers as they're entering adulthood. So my publisher's initiative, but I think it was a good idea, and I'm pleased with the way the book came out.
2: So I'm glad you brought up social media.
3: Yeah.
2: Gen Z and what's the new generation after them? Generation Alpha.
3: Yeah, I can't.
2: Someone said Generation Jones is another one. I can't keep up with it. But they all seem to get a lot of financial advice from Instagram and YouTube and TikTok rather than, let's say, more professional, experienced folks.
3: Right.
2: How did that impact how you thought about reaching this age group, and how did it shape the tone of your book?
3: Yeah, so it was, I did want to get some accurate information out there, because there's a big theme of this book is, you know, I say in the introduction, building wealth is not hard. You need to establish a regular saving and investing habit. You need to avoid debt. That's really what you need to do. But there's so much advice that's just the opposite, and especially on social media, it pushes debt, you know. Well, why bother with a nice safe index fund? You can go borrow some money and buy a rental property and make way more returns than that. No. So, but there's crazy stuff like that, or borrowing to invest in crypto or MIM stocks, or, you know, gambling, you know, and their kids are getting confused about the difference between gambling and investing. They're very different things. So I wanted to provide some correctives to that, and then just basically also address and flag common financial behaviors that cost people money, like carrying a credit card balance. That I'm very open in my first chapter about I totally got in trouble with credit card debt. I was just graduated from law school. I was a civil rights lawyer then, didn't know anything about finance, didn't care, thought it was beneath me. I needed to, buy some clothes for work. I needed to get an apartment and furnish my apartment. And so I was getting all these solicitations from various credit card issuers who had found out that I was now, you know, working for a living somehow. So, yeah, I got in trouble with credit card debt, and I made that minimum payment. I thought, wow, this is great. I can borrow this money and just give this tiny little payment every month. And I ended up, I think it was about $6,000 in interest when all was said and done.
2: Oh, my God. That's a lot.
3: Well, yeah, which if it invested in the S&P 500, would be worth around $240,000 to $250,000 now. So there you go. So, but I think, just avoiding things like that, the average family pays $1,600 a year in credit card interest. If that was just put into an S&P 500 index fund. Boy, you know, over 30 or 40 years, that's, you're talking real money. Huh. So that was, I wanted to emphasize that, is the simplicity of how to build wealth. Compounding opportunity costs are big themes. Those are, I think those are so fundamental to understanding how to manage money. And But basically, I just want to help kids avoid mistakes. I don't want them to have financial problems when they grow up. I want them to get off on the right foot, which I did not, and a lot of people don't.
2: So you mentioned a couple of really interesting things that taken together. Howard Lindzen runs a venture fund, and he calls it the degenerate economy: gambling, speculation, end of day options, meme stocks, crypto coins.
3: Yeah.
2: And all of these have been through apps and other methods, because of the phones, have been adopted by teenagers en masse. What do you make of the degen economy, and what does it mean to the future health of these young adults?
3: Well, it's very dangerous, and it's particularly a problem with young boys. And oh, by the way, they shouldn't be doing this if they're under 18, but a lot of them are, as we know. They're targeted, and they they don't understand the worth of money. The apps just make it so easy. They don't make the connection between the financial losses they're experiencing. It's a game for them. And the industry advertises they do gamify it. So, and even, you know, stock trading, some of these online brokers are big ones. They gamify it. And it's not a game. It's serious. Money's serious. And I think one of the things from early on, if parents give their children allowances but tie that to work, I think it's really important for kids to understand early on the connection between work and money. It's not just free, easy, you know, because too many kids don't make that connection, and their parents are generous with the credit cards or whatever. And they use their credit card numbers to do all these gaming apps. And I just don't think the reality of what these kids are doing actually sinks in until they're really in over their head. And I think it's purposeful. I think, you know, kids don't understand the difference between gambling and investing. Well, there's a big difference. And you're investing, you're supporting capital formation in the real economy, helping businesses who make real goods and real services raise money and operate, or supporting the secondary market that enables all of that. And what are you supporting with gambling or crypto? I mean, some crypto, to the extent it represents the technology, I think crypto technology is very valuable. But these different currencies and tokens, they have nothing behind them.
2: You can call them coins.
3: Okay.
2: I'll
3: call them coins because there's nothing behind them. I'm amazed that Bitcoin is held up. I think it's just, you know, it's kind of the granddaddy of them all. So if you're going to invest, most people do a Bitcoin because they've heard about it, and the rest of it is crap. Bitcoin may be too, but it has lasted. I will give it that. But, yeah, I mean, what are they supporting? And they're losing money. You know, there was a study done of gambling apps that showed that the people that use gambling apps, only 5% take out more money than they put in. And it's addictive. And these gambling platforms, even if you start winning, well, you're doing great. Here's a little money. Why don't you keep going? You know, they want you to keep going until you start losing money, because the odds are you will always lose money. And Bloomberg came out with some great research recently on prediction markets. 75% of the profits, I believe, are going to 1% of the
2: users.
3: Than
2: 1%.
3: Less than 1%.
2: It's crazy.
3: So
2: it's so
3: money. The whole game is rigged. Well, even active trading of stocks, very few people can do that and make money
2: consistently over
3: time. And you're going to be going against people who do it for a living, have a lot more access to data and expertise and, you know, algorithms and all the things, all the tools you will not have when you try to actively trade stocks.
2: So this is kind of fascinating. I bet most people don't know how much of a passion project this has been for you so long. Did I read this correctly? You established the financial education division within the Treasury Department.
3: I did. The Office
2: early
3: of Financial
2: 2000s?
3: Education. Early 2001. Yeah, I did. I established the Office of Financial Education, and it's grown now. It's in the Treasurer's office now, and I think they held a group. It's called FLEC, and it's basically a council of all the different financial education components of the various different regulatory agencies. And it's a good group. Yeah, I did start it. That's one of the things that got me interested. And actually, my first book was pre-crisis, Rock, Rock and the Savings Shock. It actually came out in 2006, because based on that experience, it inspired me to start writing kids' books, because I became aware that there really weren't any resources for elementary age.
2: So How Not to Lose $1 Million covers basics like savings accounts, right. student loans, debt right. avoidance,
3: right.
2: and retirement planning, it, yep. it kind of raises a question. Why aren't we teaching our kids financial fundamentals at the grade school level?
3: Yeah.
2: Why is this not just part of civics? And
3: Well, it can and should be. I mean, I think there's a big movement now to have a standalone high school personal finance class, which I think is good. But it really, it needs to be more than that. It needs to be every year. It needs to be introduced. And, you know, math curricula is an obvious place because I think it makes, it will make math more interesting to kids if you do use money examples, right? So you want to learn about ratios and percentages, let's talk about compounding and how much your money grows at 4% interest a year or whatever. So it does need to be introduced every year. And again, that's one of the reasons my books are, I mean, they're supplements to curricula. I don't write educational curricula, but they certainly could be assigned readings to go with those classroom efforts. And I think that's important. And the kids get it. They're interested in it. They absolutely get it. They're not too young.
2: One of my favorite parts of the BBB was the newborn accounts.
3: Oh, the Trump accounts,
2: the baby bonds, which Cory Booker started talking about. I'm drawing a blank on the name of the venture capitalist who suggested something like this years ago. But it's only $1,000 to every newborn in an investment account.
3: Yeah.
2: Is this a good start? Is this going to help kids learn about money?
3: Yeah, it absolutely is. I think, you know, it's only for, if there's a 3-year period where children are born within this 3-year period, we'll get the $1,000. But it can be matched by employers. A lot of employers have.
2: We're hearing already Dell and JP Morgan and a bunch of big employers announced they'll do a $1,000 match.
3: Exactly.
2: And the assumption is this will be renewed after 3 years.
3: I hope so. I hope it is. I'm kind of a fiscal conservative when it comes to our deficits, but I think this is a good way to spend the money because it goes directly. You know where it's going. You know it's helping. And it is. It's a wonderful way to learn about the power of compounding. Congress mandated the money has to be invested in broad-based index funds, which is good. Or we'd be seeing crypto and meme stocks or whatever.
2: Right.
3: So that's good. But you can see over time how it will grow. And I hope, you know, when they're 18, they can take it out. But I hope they leave it there. And it just converts into a regular IRA at that point. But it's great. It's a wonderful financial educational tool, as well as some additional financial security for low-income families and their children.
2: Well, Sheila, thank you for being so generous with your time. As always, a delight. We have been speaking with Sheila Bair, former chair of the FDIC, author of the new book, How Not to Lose $1 Million. If you enjoy this conversation, well, check out any of the 600 we've done over the past 12 years. You can find those at iTunes, Spotify, YouTube, Bloomberg, wherever you find your favorite podcasts. I would be remiss if I didn't thank the crack staff that helps put these conversations together each week. Alexis Noriega is my video producer. Sean Russo is my researcher. Anna Luke is my podcast producer. I'm Barry Ritholtz. 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
6: Hi, everyone. Welcome to the weekend edition of Bloomberg Business Week. A lot came at investors in a shortened trading week because of Friday's Juneteenth market holiday. We had the first FOMC meeting presided over by new Fed Chair Kevin Warsh. The latest actions between the U.S. and Iran in ending that war, which brought enthusiasm back into the markets. And speaking of that, SpaceX continued to capture a lot of attention on Wall Street and in the overall narrative. For the latest, head on over to Bloomberg.com or to the Bloomberg Terminal.
7: Speaking of SpaceX, the historic milestone on Wall Street that just might reshape the entire late-stage private ecosystem. We dive into the massive SpaceX public debut, the largest IPO on record, which is still sending shockwaves through tech and capital markets and has us all eyeing the next big AI IPO. Could it be Anthropic? Could it be OpenAI?
6: Could be.
7: That's the question. It's also one of the macro themes, new companies, AI, and IPOs that we're focusing on this hour.
6: Yeah, and another major macro theme, the race to secure critical minerals and build up their supply chains. It's all in keeping with countries protecting their national interests. Those critical minerals, by the way, also important to AI and SpaceX overall. For more on silver, antimony, and kind of the whole industry and what's going on, we checked in with the CEOs of two publicly held mining companies.
7: And our third theme this hour that's on our radar, the push to build, manufacture, and physically rebuild America's industrial base from the ground up with the CEO over at Thompson Research Group. She shares why we are in what she calls, quote, the golden age of commercial construction.
6: All of that to come. We begin with the company that's captured our imagination for a long time, first as a private company and now as one that just went public in the largest IPO ever, 1 week ago. It's one for the history books and one that launched SpaceX into the ranks of the world's most valuable publicly held companies. And this week overtook some of its Mag 7 colleagues when it came to market cap.
7: The offering syndicate for the IPO included several lead underwriters, including JP Morgan Chase. The list, to be fair, reads like a who's who of Wall Street's biggest and best known banks. For an inside look at how this all played out, we caught up with David Bauer, head of Equity Capital Markets Americas over at JP Morgan Chase. Also, Bailey Lipschultz, Bloomberg News IPO reporter.
8: I'm just curious from your view, how you think market participants right now, Dave, should be looking at this in the context, not just of other potential IPOs in the future, but really in the context of everything we're seeing out there right now, the talk of people taking money from other assets, selling that, getting into SpaceX, just your view.
9: I mean, first of all, for somebody in the ECM world, what a time to be alive. Like these are great times for the markets. And I think unlike other cycles we've seen where IPO issuance has been extremely active, you have a real catalyst forming the investment thesis behind this. This is the reindustrialization of America. We're creating new ecosystems, new economies. I mean, you think about what space could become, what AI could become. These are investment theses that many people haven't been able to invest behind before. And so I think seeing this euphoria in the IPO market is warranted and appropriate.
10: What's the signal to the market and market participants specifically?
9: I think right now you're seeing that the IPO worked. And so I think it's all systems go to make a pun intended for SpaceX. But I think if there was any hesitancy of, should I continue to buy up 20%? I think the answer is yes. And if you look long enough, there's a, you know, this is a business that could be generationally transformational.
11: But thinking about the generational transformation, Dave, when I look at the pipeline or the kind of group of companies that could be coming public, they don't look like SpaceX. When you're meeting with people, maybe your former employer, KKR, talking about something in their portfolio, a number of other private equity firms, what are they looking at? Obviously, this is a big one for IPO buyers, but does that translate to someone who owns, say, software companies or other companies in other industries?
9: Look, the mega IPOs are getting the headlines right now, but there's been a very active and very accommodative equity market in general throughout this year. And putting SpaceX aside, new issuance volumes are up almost 2x this time from last year. And the vast preponderance of that has been other sectors. And we've seen healthcare coming back. We've seen biotech issuance coming. We're seeing industrial energy. So the markets are working at large.
11: But aren't all those themes still off of AI in some capacity? If the bottleneck is power and I'm a power company, then I at least have an AI pitch. Because when I look at it or talk to folks, it's kind of like your TAM is either infinite because you have AI behind it, or it's zero because your software and the worry is that your kind of total market could be at risk. How do you think about kind of other industries and how that fits into that?
9: Yeah, I don't think the market is shut out for certain issuers. I think it does come down to price and having the right starting point in the public markets. And I think there is a bid for those other businesses. You know, you mentioned sponsor-backed businesses. Mm-hmm. It's a good time to, you know, what I would say, get the puck on the ice, start it. And, you know, we always say when we're advising our clients and our issuers, proof points in the public market are worth even more than in the private market. And so getting out there, starting it, and you can see how, you know, your valuation can expand as you perform. You can get your share price to a level that you might be more interested in selling at, but getting started can be helpful.
8: What is it about this moment right now, Dave, that is compelling so many of these companies, not just to go public, but also to look into going public? And I am going back to sort of the companies that when they do go public will become mega cap companies.
10: And just to tag on to what Tim's saying, opportunistic or fundamentally based?
9: I think this is a more fundamental based market. And you know, you look back to 2021, which felt a little bit more technical. It was like rates were zero, and so therefore equities were attractive, and you had a very different dynamic that drove that. I think this is much more of a fundamental. I think the market is looking at what the next 3 to 5 years could be, and you know, potentially looking past some of the near-term volatility. And it's not saying they're ignoring downside risk, but I think saying there's certain businesses right now that are very much worth investing in. There's a whole slate of new issuance that is different than the portfolio I've had in the past, and I'm going to take that opportunity to invest in it.
10: I am thinking, though, about those mega IPOs, be it Anthropic or OpenAI. Should we make any assumptions about their market reception just because of what happened with SpaceX?
9: I think SpaceX is an N of one of itself from the fact that no one else is doing space at this scale, at this velocity.
10: But it's an AI play.
9: But it is an AI play. But where I was going with that is I do think, I mean, this bodes, if you're Anthropic and OpenAI, you're applauding that this type of market reception happened. And, you know, the size of the deal getting done, having a trade as well as it did, to me, that gives even more confidence that the next wave could get done in a very positive way.
11: Well, when we look at what the next few months can look like, back to the broadening out, is AI still the flavor of the day? If we look at some of the reports that are out there in SK Hynix or other large companies in the AI space looking to tap the market, like Carol was mentioning, because of these tailwinds, and kind of what does that mean for this July, this August class?
9: Yeah, I think we're going to have a very active summer. Even the SpaceX period of time, you know, a lot of people thought coming in, we'd have a dearth of issuance and you'd have a real quiet period. We did $10 billion of equity capital outside of SpaceX last week. And so, you know, the market was still working. There were still a ton of deals getting done. I think this CapEx cycle, to your point of AI, people still want to invest on it. And that's across equity, debt, you know, all the facets of capital here. And so the public markets are helping that, but it's also the private capital markets as well. We're seeing capital formation in almost every corner of the capital markets.
11: You oversee ECM. I come back to the point that Google, Alphabet, however you want to call them, raised close to $90 billion across a suite of products. Is that something we should expect from all these hyperscalers who need capital to tack the equity market? And is there any risk that gets oversaturated?
9: I think the speed at which Google is able to raise in the public markets shows the depth and the capacity for the capital markets. And I think as long as companies are showing an ROI and a good use of proceeds to raise that equity capital, the markets will be there for them.
10: How do we know when it becomes uncomfortable, crazy, exuberant?
8: Frothy?
10: Frothy.
11: Well, think back to 20 and 21. It's easy now to say that these were companies that were advantageous, but in the moment, did it feel that way?
9: I go back to when you look at fundamentals and you look at valuations, we're not terribly stretched and we're not at a new point in time. And you go back and you look at, for example, software valuations in 2021, those were hitting new highs and they were hitting kind of new records of where the market was trading that. We're not seeing that writ large in the public market.
10: But SpaceX isn't profitable.
8: No, it's not. But it's being valued on sales multiple for 2025 right. sales. And I think that some people have come and sat here and said, it's starting to feel like, when we're valuing IPOs on sales multiples, it started to feel a little bit like the dot-com boom. Why is this time different?
9: I think that's unique. One, SpaceX, I think, is its own animal. And I think when you're thinking about the space economy, mm-hmm. you have to look at that in a very different way. I don't think you're seeing the rest of the market being valued aggressively on a sales multiple or other metrics where people are trying to extend and get comfortable with it. I think these are based more on fundamentals. It's based on growth right now. And people are seeing where the capital being laid today has a return in the future. And I think you can pull that forward. And that's what's going on.
10: But the circular financing doesn't worry you guys? Or we have this conversation a lot. Are we stupid to have that conversation about a company that seems to buy from another part of its properties or invests in a chip maker because they need to, what I'm saying? What's the conversation you guys have about that circular financing?
9: What keeps me sleeping well at night about this is the fact that we're having the conversation. And I think if people are acknowledging it, we're talking about it, you're dissecting it, you're diligencing it, I think the cycle has room to continue and to grow. I think it's the unknown risks, not less the known risks that I think could derail the cycle.
11: And when we look at this market, is there a risk and kind of just thinking about the difference between a hyperscaler who has historically been the best cash flow cows in the history of mankind, they can at least turn off spending. How do you think about companies that are spending and need to spend but don't have hundreds of billions of dollars annually or biannually in terms of free cash flow?
9: Yeah. I think you have to look at the fundamentals of the contracts. What is contracted from the demand build that they have today and get comfortable that what they're investing in right now has the right economics to yield a return in 3 or 5 years. And I think you're right. They might not have the free cash flow spigot today, but you look at what is contracted and what could be come to fruition in a high quality way in the next 2 to 3 years. You can bridge to that free cash flow.
10: You got 30 seconds left here. You've been covering this market. What do you want to ask Dave?
11: Do we see more private equity IPOs in the second half, or is that still an area, broadly speaking, that's touch and go?
9: I think definitively yes. I think the market would be accommodative for that, and our backlog suggests that we will have a number of those in the second half.
11: In about 10 seconds, how much does leverage ratios matter for those companies?
9: It matters. I think you want to get it to a comfortable starting point, but I think for good free cash flow stories with solid, predictable revenue and growth, the market can get comfortable.
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10: The IPO market is evolving. 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
3: One major theme over the past year or so, the high-stakes race to secure the world's critical mineral supply chains, a macro theme that just got a massive jolt with the Pentagon's latest multi-million dollar defense grants and the rollout of the government's $12 billion Project Vault stockpile initiative.
4: It highlights a crucial vulnerability as Western nations scramble to decouple from dominant suppliers like China. For more, we caught up with two executives at the center of this resource rush, Paul-Andre Hewitt, CEO of America's Gold and Silver, and Gary Evans, CEO of U.S. Antimony.
3: We spoke to Gary and Paul back in February, the day they announced a plan to construct and operate a hydromet processing facility in Idaho. And we began with an update on their project.
5: Since then, we've done a lot of work. We're doing a lot of the engineering work. Gary and I actually traveled to Bolivia together to go look at one completely operational plant, which was extremely useful for our team, his team as well. We're able to look at the best practices they're doing, and we're going to be deploying a lot of those best practices in the engineering work we're submitting for our own plant. So our intent is still follow through with this JV, have a fully domesticated line of antimony production here in the very near future that will last decades to come. And this isn't a flash in the pan where you go, this is going to be around for a couple quarters. Our intent is to have this new facility, state-of-the-art facility, that will be there for 4 or 5 decades, at least, minimum. So this is a big change here for the U.S., and we absolutely need this antimony. It's so desperately needed and required.
6: Gary, you know about this, right? You guys have the only North America antimony processing facilities, right? It's out in Montana. Tell us about what's going on here. And I am curious that since we've had President Trump really focus on critical minerals, rare earths, and so on and so forth, I mean, is the momentum continuing? Is the demand? Like, tell us what's happening, because it feels like we talked about this nonstop for a long time. And now it feels like we moved on to AI and some different things. Where are we?
7: Well, with watching the Iranian situation, we're using up our military goods quite quickly.
6: Is that tapping supply?
7: That's happening. So, yeah. As the only antimony supplier to the U.S. government, we're a sole source contract, a $240 million contract. We see the purchase orders, and we're delivering now to the government, just started in May. And, our year revenues will be a hockey stick because we just announced 2 days ago our new smelter in Thompson Falls, which the government helped fund,
6: right?
7: $27 million worth is about a $40 million facility. That we started firing up furnaces in May. We have 5 running now. We'll have full capacity by the end of the month.
4: Which will be 9 furnaces?
7: 9 furnaces,
4: okay.
7: Correct. And so we have an existing plant already, and now we have the new plant. We've decided to not refurbish the old plant because we want to get as much production as possible. So we see the demand from the government, and we're trying to ramp up as quickly.
4: Have you gotten that $27 million fully?
7: Of that 27, we've received 12. There's milestones.
4: Okay.
7: Like every time these furnaces, that's a milestone. So we'll get the rest of it by the end of the year.
4: Why is it so hard to get a furnace fired up?
7: These are not off-the-shelf furnaces. We had to custom make them. And so there's parts, everything. There's a little, this didn't work, this valve didn't work. So you're testing them over about a 3-day period.
4: Okay.
6: I guess what I'm wondering, though, in general, and Paul, I want you to come back in here. I mean, like I said, there has been so much focus. We were often taking, going to the White House, the Oval Office, for the president to talk about how important it was. He went to China, talked to President Xi. Like, is there anything that has come out and changed since we last talked that has showed, yep, still a priority, there's a lot going on behind the scenes that maybe we're not daily reporting on like we used to, but it's happening?
5: Yeah, there's certainly, even I can see the difference in reporting, no doubt about it. However, behind the scenes, it feels like a duck on water, right? Mm-hmm. The duck is real

0: calm, but the feet are going 100 miles underneath the water. You think about our own JV. We have been working nonstop since the day we announced it. We announced that. That was that week we announced it, the day we were here on live.
1: Right.
0: So since that day, we've had a crew of around 8 people working nonstop, making sure we get this engineering. So there's certainly no lack of aggressiveness on our part, without doubt. There's like, you hear Gary, the purchase orders are coming in. Like, I hear him and I speak to him every week. So I call Paul, we've got to get this thing up and going. You know, we need the supply. We got to be able to feed into this thing. There's a lot. And it's the antimony is obviously critical, but you think about the silver. You talk about these. We were talking earlier about these IPOs that are coming up.
2: Yeah,
1: yeah.
0: My God, some of the biggest trillion-dollar IPOs we've ever seen in our lifetime since the railroads began at the turn of the century. Here, these are massive IPOs. What do you think is going to power these things? The steel was the industrial revolution. Silver is going to be this new power revolution. Well, there's no doubt silver is going to be required for the transformation we're going to need for all these AIs.
2: Well, Paul, then why is silver down 45% from January?
0: That's a good question. If I knew that one, man, I'd be a lot richer than I am today, no doubt. I can't answer that, but I can say this. Silver has, in my opinion, there's no doubt, everybody I've spoken to, every expert, every technical analyst, silver's found its bottom for sure, right? We've seen some silver price above 100. Silver's in its first innings here. Silver's still at a massive price, Tim. You know, you think about it. We're still very, very short on demand, year after year after year, 5 years in a row, short on demand.
2: Would you say the same for gold? Down 25% from those highs
0: gold,
2: at the end of January?
0: Very different.
2: When you were on with us in February, gold was a different.
1: Right.
2: It was 20% higher than it is now.
0: It was. Yeah, look. I've been a gold miner my whole life. I'm currently a silver. I know we're called America's Gold and Silver, but we're predominantly.
2: And you were
0: silver.
2: Talking about all the gold that you were sitting on.
0: Yeah, when we don't, for America's Gold and Silver doesn't have a lot of gold. Just to refresh you, it's more silver.
1: Right.
0: We have silver, copper, antimony, and lead. All critical elements, the critical metals that we need in the industry. Gold's far from done shining. People are trying to reposition. Everybody is trying to get into these new IPOs. You hear of funds. I've got funds that have been long-term shareholders for more than 10 years into us that are saying, we're repositioning. We're trying to get into these new AI, into this stuff. So it's not uncommon to see people having redemptions, going in and then buying something into this AI world.
3: Carol, you brought a great point about the government and where the government kind of stands on funding. Our company has today $245 million of government grant requests in, from antimony to hydromet to tungsten.
1: Mm-hmm.
3: And our joint venture has a $75 million government grant request in.
1: Request.
3: These are requests. And these are grant requests where they basically, just like we got the $27 million, their grant request. We're still dealing with a bureaucracy. It moves slow. Deadlines were given to us in January by the Department of Energy. We're missed in April, in May, in June.
1: Why is that happening?
3: Good question.
1: If it's such a priority, can you pick up the phone and talk to the president or his team?
3: Well, we have on our board General Jack Keane, who you know, and he has definitely helped us in the past. I tried to not use that a lot.
1: Yeah.
3: To me, it's kind of the last resort. But we're getting ready to have to shake the trees. And what he does, he goes and sees the Secretary of War.
1: He
3: goes and sees the head of the Pentagon. And they go, well, why hasn't this been approved? And the trees get shaken.
1: Right.
3: So it's the government has a lot of third-party contractors that are slow.
1: Well, I guess what I would just to follow is it's still a national priority. We've heard from the administration that it was about national security, right? You know, we've been talking a lot about energy security, and the U.S. is in a much better place than it was decades ago, but we see other countries struggling with that. But again, going back to national security, whatever you need, whether it's oil, whether it's critical minerals, supply chains, drugs, whatever it is, is it still, though, when it comes to rare earths or critical minerals?
3: I have no doubt it's still a high priority. It's just we're dealing with government bureaucracy. That's the only thing that I can
1: see. I thought we got rid of bureaucracy. I thought Elon took care of that.
3: Yeah, well, not exactly. Not exactly.
0: It's not moving as quickly as people would want. There's no doubt
1: about it. But it prevents you guys from doing things, right?
3: Absolutely slows us down. Absolutely. I mean, the whole purpose of these grants are to speed things up.
1: Right.
3: And so we're waiting 6 months to a year for grant that we've applied for that makes perfect sense, and still it's going through the wheels of motion.
0: the biggest one is that you think about Project Vault. We were both so excited about when you hear this reserve for critical metals. You hear Project Vault's a $12 billion. That's got to get deployed. Similar to we have oil and gas reserves. We're going to have this new Project Vault. That seems to be moving at a pace that's a little different than when it first came out.
1: Right.
0: We were all excited. We're like, okay, well,
1: your mood
0: how
1: is
0: we
1: different.
0: Tap into this thing?
1: Mm-hmm. You can feel it a little bit. Yeah.
2: Well, I mean, the government, federal government side of things is one part of this. But when you're actually in these communities and in different areas, there's also local challenges when it comes to the way people think environmentally about mining, the way they think about extraction.
0: Yeah, yeah, no doubt.
3: We ran into that in Alaska. We've had environmental groups with opposition. We've done a media campaign. We do meetings. We've hired lobbyists. We've hired PR firms. We do television commercials to try to educate, because the problem is the people that are negative on mining are looking at the old school, the old miners from 20, 30 years ago.
2: So what are they getting wrong?
3: What are they getting wrong is we're completely a new animal today. We take environment very, very seriously. We do things that other miners never would do. And we reclaim land sometimes the same month that we dig it up. I mean, it's not like 5 years from now. We do it in the same month.
1: Which means what? That you
3: it means that we leave
1: what?
3: That we leave that footprint where you can't tell we were there.
0: When we reclaim things, many times today, they're even better than what we started with.
3: That's right.
0: But I do want to talk about state level, because you're not wrong. But it's not the same in every state. You go to Nevada, you go to Idaho. I'm in Idaho. We're welcomed in Idaho. It's very, very different. There's NGOs and that, but we have such a community. I've got 300 miners who work in day in, day out. I've got another 100. Since we burned on this show, I hired another 100 miners at Crescent. That's another 100 from the time I was here. And there is such an overwhelming amount of support from that industry. I've got hotel owners. I've got people who run car rentals business who go, thank God the mine is back on. This mine has been dead for 20 years. Thank God you guys are spending my hotels fill, my restaurants fill. I had somebody walk up to me because I'm CEO, was so happy to buy me dinner. I said, look, I don't want you to buy me dinner. I want to buy it, actually, and we're glad we're here, and thank you for supporting the mine. So Alaska is different. Idaho, I can say, look, you're not going to find a better state. It's a good place to be mining, and we're fully permitted at USAS. Yeah, at America's Gold and Silver. That was one of the big advantages me and Gary had.
3: Perfect.
0: When him and I met, we had one tremendous advantage. We can move fast. We're both aggressive. We can get this thing done in this term limit of time frame. And I'm fully permitted. We're fully permitted.
3: Let me say something.
1: Yeah, please.
3: When we're done with this facility and with what we produce today, our combined companies will represent 50% of the U.S. demand for antimony.
0: That's big.
3: And this country was only getting it from China 2 years ago. Only.
0: And that's for a long time here.
2: Our thanks to Gary Evans, Chairman and CEO of United States Antimony Corporation, and Paul Andre Hewitt, Chairman and CEO of America's Gold and Silver.
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6: So far, we've tracked the boom in the AI IPO market and the geopolitical race to secure the silver, antimony, and critical minerals needed to sustain Western industry.
7: All of that capital and all of those raw materials ultimately converging on one final massive macro destination, the physical reindustrialization of America. Well, the digital landscape pulls the major headlines. An unprecedented capital expenditure cycle is playing out in the physical world.
6: Data centers, airports, stadiums, petrochemicals, pipelines, and LNG, utility work. All of this is something our next guest has called the golden age of commercial construction.
7: She's Catherine Thompson, founding partner and CEO at Thompson Research Group. It's an equity research and advisory firm that focuses on companies in the industrial and construction spaces.
8: Great to have you here. We actually had a fun conversation before we even got going. First of all, when it comes to construction and you look at the industrial spaces in a big way, what is going on that's interesting, and especially to an investing audience?
9: Yeah, you know, here's, I think, the simplest way to look at this. The U.S. hasn't built in 40 years. We haven't built things within the U.S. And so that whole globalization trade is, the pendulum is swinging. So essentially what this is, we are in the golden era of U.S. construction. Now, I think there's a lot of focus on data centers, rightly so, but it's not just data centers.
10: But what else are we building? I mean, we talked to the CFO of Levi's, or former CFO at this point. Maybe he's left. He says, we're not going to make jeans here in the U.S. We're not ever making Levi's in the U.S. That's what he said. It just doesn't make sense.
9: But we are building, we were just talking about airports, so many airports across the U.S. When you actually are building the data centers, you have to address power. So with that power, you're addressing the power grid. Mm-hmm. You're addressing the roads that lead to power grids. Just putting this in perspective for the Meta data center site in North Louisiana, the prep site alone is 1 mile by 5 mile. And it is the largest town is Monroe, Louisiana. You should just check out how big it is. It's not very big at all. And so it's bringing jobs. You have to have electrical, plumbing, power. And that just doesn't exist before. This is one of dozens upon dozens of communities where you're essentially creating cities that didn't even happen before.
10: How temporary are those jobs? Once that data center is constructed, how many human beings are needed to actually...
9: It's a great question. So today, we just wrapped up a global industrial forum over at NASDAQ, and we were asking these very questions. And the great thing is, like, we were talking to Turner Construction, and huge. They're the ones building it. And let's use that Monroe, that North Louisiana site. That's going to take almost 10 years to really build out, soup to nuts. On average, a consistent feedback that I'm getting from those that are building out, it's 5 years, 7 years. Then you have the tail upon that where, yeah, not all of those workers will be there, but they're going to be shifting to another site that's going to take just as long. This could be decades long.
8: But what does it mean in terms of the economy? Like, I think about the energy rush, like in North Dakota and the Bakken's, and they all just kind of laughed with all the fracking because they're like, we've seen these boom and bust cycles.
9: Sure.
8: And so workers come in from around the nation and their families stay where they kind of originally lived. And people are afraid to build housing and everything is so slow to support those people because they're like, okay, they're not going to be here forever. It's not like you're building industries that will be here for decades, not just one decade. So I'm just wondering, like, how do folks kind of manage that infrastructure industrial build around maybe the data center that ultimately isn't going to need all those people?
9: That's a great point. But here's another way to think about it. You had that really big site that we were talking about in Louisiana, but you also have smaller data centers that are going to be, and that's the other big trend that's happening. So I just toured a data center construction site just outside of Minneapolis, big city. It was maybe 40 minutes away. What that does is it really supports, you're going to be able to have jobs, not just in the small communities, but in bigger tertiary cities. Mm-hmm. It will support those jobs. So it doesn't feel the same way as it did through the frack boom. And the mid, 2014, 2015.
8: Are we just going to become a nation of data centers? Are we going to become a world of data centers?
10: Not if local politics puts an end to some of them or stops them from even
9: ground. What's going to end up happening, it ends up getting regionalized. So there will be certain states that are fine and open to it. It also, essentially, if you think about for every one text that you use, there's going to be three data centers backing up that in some way, shape, or form. So it's either going to be in the U.S. or it's going to be abroad. And so from a national security standpoint, there is a lot of talk with the companies that we talked to about, like, we really need to have as much of it in the U.S. as possible.
10: It's easier said than done, though. I mean, our producer, Talia, sending us, five articles, research notes about local pushback to data centers. Here's one, for example, from Bloomberg Government. Lawmakers are trying to get data centers to pay for their own power as they gear up to face voters squeezed by high energy bills in the November midterm elections. It's not a simple or a fast fix. Power-hungry data centers are springing up nationwide to support expanded AI capabilities. Wholesale electricity costs have increased up to 267% in some areas located near significant data center activity from 2020 to 2025. We're paying the bill for some of these.
9: So you're spot on. There will be a policy push to create power and mini stations at data centers. I mean, that is coming. It's not a matter of if, it's more like when.
10: So it makes it so the data center is generating the power or paying for the power generation itself, and it's separate from the grid that customers are using. That's the idea.
9: Yeah, and taking a step further, if the grid even outside of the data center is stretched, it will provide energy to the community. So there will, it's a matter of if.
10: But it is kind of the data center to do that.
9: But this is on the come because, and it's coming in a lot of different angles and way. And I know, you were just talking about SMRs.
10: Yeah.
9: I mean, that is going to be, part of the solution. For us, we're trying to understand the what and the why. And you have, really great questions with that. But with power, there will be generated at data plants. I mean, that is the focus.
10: Is there a way to do it without SMRs? Is there, because those don't, here in the U.S., don't exist now from a regulatory perspective. They're still stuck in development. China has a couple, the U.S. doesn't. How else could they power these locally?
9: It's a variety of different sources. Areas that have prevalent natural gas. So that is why you are seeing more data centers in Louisiana and Texas. But it's just really access to energy. It's, I mean, really kind of bottom line. That,
10: so you could put one by Niagara Falls, basically.
9: I don't know if New York is going to allow that to happen, okay, though.
10: But that's the idea, is that it would be close to a place that generates a lot of electricity.
9: Correct. Correct.
8: So from an investor's perspective, it's interesting how I feel like, yes, we talk a lot of high tech and AI and everything that's involved in that, but there's also kind of old investing strategies that are back in fashion, and it's whether it's steel or building materials. Like, walk us through that in terms of maybe what investors need to be thinking a little bit more about.
9: Yeah, I go back to the original theme that I said. There are just going to be more things built in the U.S. And the most basic material that is used in any construction, it could be a nuclear power plant, a data center, or that highway we talked about.
8: Is it steel or concrete?
9: No. It's crushed rock.
8: Oh, crushed rock.
9: Just rock.
8: That was not what I'm
9: making big. Just seriously. Think Flintstones. So some great players in that would be Martin Marietta Materials. Vulcan Materials is another one. CRH. They'll do both rock and cement and concrete. But then you have some smaller cap names, too. Construction Partners. Oh. The ticker symbol is aptly named ROAD. And there's a new IPO out called Suncrete, RMIX, and they do concrete. So it's, you've got a lot of different options for basic materials that are all part of the backbone of the infrastructure.
10: How much of this is potentially being handled by like huge private companies? And not necessarily ones that are publicly traded.
9: For the basic materials?
10: Not just basic materials. I'm talking like all this type of construction. Like, you know, Bechtel has a history in nuclear, for example.
9: Correct.
10: I know that. I think they worked on Vogtle. I'm not quite positive.
9: Yeah. Well, as far in the U.S., if you want to look at private companies, if they've been around for a long time, it's a pretty good business. There are, you would be shocked by the number of 100-plus-year-old crushed rock companies there are in the U.S., so there will be a lot of private companies inevitably that are...
10: Oftentimes, we're talking to like engineering and construction companies that are private family-owned companies that have been around for
9: multi-generation.
10: Sometimes employee-owned companies.
9: Yeah, absolutely. And in the construction side too, and on the specialty side, a great example with that would be Mortenson. Family-owned, based out of Minnesota, and they are one of the top three builders of data centers in the U.S.
8: Wow. Catherine, why aren't these names up? I'm looking at CRH... It's down almost 19% year to date. Martin Marietta Materials down about 11% year to date. I'm just curious.
9: Like what's happening?
8: Yeah. If this is all going on in demand, let me just pull up Road.
9: I can give you.
8: Road is down about 2% year to date.
9: So the federal highway bill called IIJA is up for reauthorization in September. There is always a messy stocks trade very poorly going into this multi-year highway bill reauthorization. So there's just a lot of not negative headlines, uncertainty around the funding. Ironically, infrastructure funding right now has more visibility than I've had in my entire career. And it's really two-pronged approach. One, this is one of the few things that is not divisive from a political standpoint. Democrats want it, Republicans want it. Mm-hmm. So it's just a matter of like getting the dollars out so you get the dollars going. And then states are very, have very strong DOT budgets, and it's the strongest it's been in 25, 30 years.
8: Yeah, it's interesting.
9: So, but it's optics.
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8: 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Thank you so much for joining us.
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